0: here at dawn. We're here at the sunrise. Now, why are we talking about Armageddon's dawn? Because the Bible very clearly specifies this location, the Tell of Megiddo, or the Mount of Megiddo, Har Megiddo, as Armageddon. And this is the location that Jesus is going to return to the earth the second time. The first time he came in Bethlehem, he ascended. He's going to come back exactly where he left to fight the final battle with the Antichrist. He will have assembled his armies. Millions will be here in this area to literally fight against God. This is the final conflict, the final battle, the end of the tribulation. And the sad thing about this, the Bible says the blood will be as the horse's bridle, which is basically the length of Israel. Can you imagine the bloodshed? Can you imagine how awful and sad these things are? It is very foolish for anybody to predict the time, the day, because the Bible says we won't know that. But we certainly can know the season, and it seems to me like Armageddon is dawning on this world.
1: When is the rapture going to happen, Dr. Price?
2: Well, I have an answer for that, actually. It tells us, sort of, in 1 Timothy 6, it tells us at the proper time.
1: Good answer.
2: So that's God's time.
3: That was Dr. J. Randall Price, a distinguished research professor and author with a PhD in Middle Eastern studies.
0: As we study Bible prophecy, I think it's going to be helpful for us to look at the scope of the end times with a chart. We have the church age. This is the time that we're in right now. We're in the age where we're not Jew or Gentile. We're not male or female. We're not bond or free. We're all one in Christ Jesus. This began after Jesus went up, ascended into heaven the first time. And it is going to end when he takes us up at the rapture. And that's the church age, and that's the age we're in now. And this is actually in Revelation 2 and 3. It's Jesus speaking to the church, and all of a sudden, the church is gone. Well, what happens? Well, the rapture happens, and there's plenty of other scriptures that will help back that up. So what comes after the rapture? Well, very soon after the church is taken out, we have this 7-year peace treaty. We don't know how soon it'll be. We don't know what will precipitate that. It could be the fact that millions of people will just simply disappear one day, throwing the world into a chaos. And then there's going to be this person that comes out of nowhere. It has all the answers. He's going to be one that will bring everyone to a place of calm. Hey, I've got the answers. I've got it figured out. I've got this peace treaty finally. No one's been able to achieve peace, right? Between Israel and the Palestinians and the Arabs. Well, this man will finally be able to bring so-called peace, and it'll be a 7-year peace deal. He'll have achieved Middle East peace, so-called. And then begins this 7-year time period, which is going to be ruled by and dominated by this man called the Antichrist. Of course, people won't call him that. They'll think he's basically the savior, the one that's finally going to save humanity. And then we have the different judgments. We have the seal judgments. The seal judgments, the first four, are basically man-made judgments. The different horses. First, the white horse coming in peace. This is the Antichrist, I believe, coming in with a false peace. He has a bow, but he hasn't fired it. So he's coming with strength, but he's coming in peace. And then the different horses come along. That peace isn't going to last long. There's going to be war. There's going to be famine. There's going to be death. And then other judgments will come. The seventh seal is opened and revealing the seven judgments. So it's kind of like those Russian dolls. They all fit into each other. These different seven judgments, the seal judgment, the trumpet judgment, and the bowl judgment will all fit inside the first seven seal judgments. So the seventh seal opens, revealing the seven trumpets. Those judgments will come forth. These are judgments from God all during the 7-year tribulation period. And then somewhere in there is the midpoint. The midpoint is very interesting. The midpoint of the tribulation, we learn a couple things. One, this Antichrist will be here in Israel. The Jewish temple, according to the Bible, will have to have been rebuilt by then, which is really curious to me because there's a call for that even today. And there has been for years. They've been preparing for this. They want the temple. Almost everyone here in Israel thinks that they should be able to at least pray on the Temple Mount, but there's many that believe that they should also be able to have their temple rebuilt. It has been gone since Titus destroyed the temple. Jesus predicted that one too. The Bible predicts that when they see the Antichrist desecrate the temple, as Daniel predicted in Daniel chapter 9, the abomination of desolation, then they will look upon him whom they have pierced and be saved. And I believe a large group of the Jewish nation will be saved at that time. They will realize that Jesus is the Messiah, all because the Antichrist reveals himself for who he is. He demands worship. He demands to be the one that people bow down to. So during this tribulation, we have things like the mark of the beast. And everyone knows about that, right? It's 666. It's some sort of mark that without the mark, you're not going to be able to buy and sell. Does that mean it's going to have a computer chip? It's probably going to have a much more intelligent technology by then. But certainly the whole world right now is connected technologically. And if you aren't following the party line, you could be cut off for sure during the tribulation. The whole world, they can cut you off. You can't buy or sell without that mark. It is a mark, an outward mark of allegiance on the right hand or the forehead of every person. And once you take that mark, the Bible says that you are condemned. You've given your allegiance to the Antichrist and therefore to the devil. And then we have the Great Tribulation, the second half of the tribulation, 3.5 years. And then we have the bowl judgments, another series of judgments that come out of the seventh trumpet, the bowl judgments pouring down upon the earth. We're going to have earthquakes. We're going to have the stars literally falling. The seas are turning to blood. Just awful things are coming upon this earth. And it's all going to culminate here at what's called the second coming of Christ, the return of Christ at the Battle of Armageddon. The armies of the world will be gathering here and on the other side of that tell to fight against God. Well, I wonder who's going to win. I think the devil thinks that he might, but I know who will. And those that put their faith in Jesus Christ, when he comes back, Jesus in his glory comes back with the church, we will be with him. We will be his army. We won't have to fight. He's going to come back to the Mount of Olives. That's where he went up. He's coming back there. And then he's going to fight a series of battles, including this big one here at Megiddo. And he's going to rescue those that are saved on the earth, the Jewish remnant of people that are saved on the earth. And he's going to put down the enemy once and for all. After the glorious appearing of Jesus, Satan is going to be bound for 1,000 years. Some people think that we're in the millennium now for some reason. And they say, well, Satan's bound. Well, as I look around, I see so much evil. I say, there's no way Satan is bound today. But there is a day he'll be bound for 1,000 years. It's called the kingdom reign or the millennial reign of Jesus. He will rule in Jerusalem. It'll be a wonderful time on this earth. It'll be a time of peace and righteousness. The lion and the lamb will lay down together. The child can play in a den of an asp. The parents won't have to worry about it. It'll be a great and glorious time. But sadly, there's one final rebellion. Those that go into the millennial kingdom here are going to have children, or they will have the ability to have children. And although everyone that comes into the millennium will be saved, their children will still have to get saved. And during that 1,000 years, it sounds like there will be plenty that won't, because Satan's going to be loosed. He's going to fight one final battle against God. And then finally, Jesus says, enough is enough. He puts that down forever. They're cast into the bottomless pit. Every person that has rejected the Savior at the great white throne judgment, they will be cast into an eternal fire. And then Jesus will set up a new heaven and a new earth. Literally, heaven comes to earth. He'll remake this earth. I believe the earth will be destroyed by fire. And coming down from heaven is a new Jerusalem. And it is so incredible. It's almost beyond belief, the things that are coming for those that know Christ, for those that have received him by faith. That's the hope. Yeah, we can get frightened when we start to look at what's coming according to Scripture, but we don't need to be frightened. We need to look up, for our redemption draweth nigh.
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1: If you wanted to jump off and say, what's the main prophecy of our day that we are living in the last days, what would that be?
5: I think unquestionably it's the rebirth of Israel. In May of 1948, after some 1,900 years of being scattered among the nations of the world, Jewish people came back to the land and established a nation. In fulfillment, I have no question about that, a Bible prophecy. It says when God brings the Jewish people back the second time from the four corners of the world, in that day, he will bring the Jewish people back the second time from the four corners of the world. The first time, Babylonian captivity. Second time, worldwide captivity. In that day, the kingdom will be established when the Jewish people come back to the land from worldwide captivity. The key Bible prophecy that we're living in the end days is Israel reborn as a nation.
0: Just up the coast from here in Rosh Hanukkah are the ruins of the city of Tyre. Ezekiel predicted the destruction and perpetual ruin of that once great city. And they shall lay thy stones and thy timber and thy dust in the midst of the water. That's a curious prediction. And Ezekiel said that the Phoenician Empire's most powerful city, Tyre, would be attacked by several nations because how it treated Israel. The Greeks and Alexander the Great were the final attacker in 333 and 332 BC. And they built, get this, a land bridge from the ruins of mainland Tyre to the island of Tyre. The rubble is still there to this day, a testimony to the accuracy of Bible prophecy. There's some other incredible predictions in the Bible. Daniel. And Daniel 2 predicts the rise and fall of world empires. Daniel's interpretation of Nebuchadnezzar's dream, the statue with the multi-metals, predicted the Babylonians would be a world power, and then the Medes and Persians, and then the Greeks and Alexander the Great, and then the Romans. Just as Daniel predicted hundreds of years ahead of time, so did world history follow exactly with what the Bible had said. And then how about all of the verses in the Old Testament about the Messiah? In Isaiah, that he would be born of a virgin. In Micah, that he would be born in Bethlehem Ephratah, the Tower of the Flock. In Genesis, it says that he would be of the tribe of Judah. Jeremiah says a descendant of David. Isaiah says a performer of miracles. Zechariah said he would come in on a donkey. Psalm says that he would be betrayed by a friend. Zechariah says that he'll be sold for 30 pieces of silver. Isaiah 50 says he'll be spat upon and beaten. In Zechariah 12:10 and Psalm 22, it says that he's going to die by crucifixion. He's going to die between transgressors, Isaiah 53:12. Psalm 22, no broken bones. His clothes are going to be gambled for, Zechariah 9:9. He's going to be buried in a rich man's tomb, Isaiah 53, verse 9. He's going to rise again, Isaiah 53, Psalm 16, Job 19. My friends, you can trust the Bible when it comes to predicting the future. The biblical prophecies that have been given have been fulfilled exactly as predicted. Not one has been wrong. That means a third of the prophecies that have yet to be fulfilled, that are still future, I have 100% confidence that they will be fulfilled exactly as predicted. And that's what this series, Armageddon's Dawn, is all about. The future predictions in Revelation and elsewhere of the coming tribulation, the coming defeat of the Antichrist, the coming rule and reign of Jesus, the Messiah, right there on the temple, right there on Mount Moriah, right there where Abraham was offering Isaac up to God, a picture of Jesus that came, died, and rose again. And he's coming back. But some people say, well, why should we study future Bible prophecy? If you're right, Pastor Scudder, we're not even going to be here for all of this or most of this. Well, let me just tell you something. I firmly believe that every believer should have a solid grasp on Bible prophecy.
2: Well, Bible prophecy is eminently practical. It affects our faith in ways we can't imagine. If you stand at the graveside of a loved one, usually a text you're going to hear is from 1 Corinthians 15 or from 1 Thessalonians 4. Be comforted with these words that, you know, this isn't the final goodbye. We're going to see each other again. And it's going to happen at the rapture. It's going to happen at this event. That's why it's called a blessed hope.
3: That was Dr. J. Randall Price, distinguished research professor and author. We'll now hear from Pastor Menno Kalischer of Jerusalem Assembly House of Redemption.
6: It's so beautiful to see the importance of prophecy in the Bible. 28% of all the papers of your Bible, it's prophetic. If you miss it, 28% of vitamins and minerals you're not eating, you're dead meat. Another thing, according to 2 Peter chapter 1, verse 19 to 21, the prophecy is the light in the end of the tunnel. So the moment you know that, you do not allow events to kill your hope, to kill your smile, to kill your joy.
0: As we look around, we see dark clouds gathering. The problems of the world are everywhere. They're abounding. We have rampant immorality. We have heinous crimes that are escalating. People are worshiping anything but the one true God. The book of Revelation is the revelation of Jesus. It's not the revelation of future events. It's the revelation of Jesus and his glory. In the Gospels, we find Jesus meek and lowly and humble and dying upon a cross as the Lamb of God. In Revelation, he is still the Lamb of God. But now we see the wrath of the Lamb that's going to terrify the earth. Revelation is full of symbols. So why did God use all these symbols? Because symbolism withstands time. In almost every instance, God reveals the meaning of the symbol in the context. In Revelation 1:20, for example, the mystery of the seven stars, which thou sawest in my right hand, and the seven golden candlesticks, the seven stars are the angels of the seven churches, and the seven candlesticks, which thou sawest, are the seven churches. So we have the symbol and we have the interpretation of it right there in the context. Others are understood from Old Testament symbolism. For instance, Revelation 2:17 says, to him that overcometh will I give to eat the hidden manna, and will give him a white stone, and in the stone a new name written, where no man knoweth saving he that receiveth it. So we know the manna from the Old Testament. But there are still a few times, a few symbols that we really don't know. It's not explained in the context. For instance, the white stone in that verse, we just don't know what that is. But most of the time, we find in the context of the Old Testament or the context of Revelation, we find the meaning. After hearing about the terrible things coming upon this earth in the future, I want to make sure you know for sure that you're on your way to heaven. We've all sinned. We've all fallen short of the glory of God, Romans 3:23. The wages of sin is death. That's separation from God and hell. And that's awful, awful news. But there's good news. And the good news is that Jesus had no sin and he came to the earth to die for our sins. It says the wages of sin is death, but the gift of God is eternal life. That's not going to be forced on you. He's already paid for your sin. When Jesus came, he died on a cross and paid for your sins and he rose again. He's alive, but he's not going to force himself on you. He's going to give you the choice to believe in him, to receive him by faith. And if you'll do that, you will be saved. You will have everlasting life. There's no greater news that I can share with you than this, that Jesus died for you and paid for your sins. If you'll simply believe in him, trust in him, you will be saved today, tomorrow, and forever. Are you prepared to meet your God?
7: Wow.
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7: 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In Grace, from the Word to Life, here on Moody Radio. I'm Dodd Morris. What about studying God's Word in the surroundings of His creation? 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
9: 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Perhaps you've thrown yourself into some venture for Christ, expecting His blessing, but instead you've faced overwhelming difficulties. 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It reminds us that the tears of God's people are precious to Him, because they're the tears of people who care.
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1: What about the male side? For men are addressed here as well. And I say this is an issue, I think, of great relevance. Let me just think about it with me for a second. Of course, when you look at the popular portrayal of men in marriage these days, what do you think of? Maybe everybody loves Raymond? Wimps? Weak at best? And so whether you're a man or woman, my guess is that this passage is going to introduce some challenges.
2: Welcome to the God-Centered Life with Josh Moody, Weekend Edition. 1 Peter chapter 3, we're looking at verses 1 to 7 today. It's in our Apostle of Hope series. Josh Moody is senior pastor of College Church in Wheaton, Illinois. I'm Todd Busty. We're glad you're with us today. Well, Josh, we got another message from 2008, which will explain the reference to a TV show long since moved to the reruns channel. But the bigger point is that there's something in this passage to challenge all of us. Let's be honest. Submission is a tough subject in society today, isn't it?
1: It certainly is, isn't it? And we don't like the word. We don't like the idea. It seems to be something that is certainly a little bit unpopular, I would guess. But we've got to get into what Jesus, what the Bible, what God really means by submission, why it's a good and true doctrine, why we should believe it. And this passage does that for us.
2: That's the beauty of expositional preaching. We finished up 1 Peter 2 last time we were together. So
1: yes.
2: Guess what? Time to move into 1 Peter 3.
1: Yep.
2: Let's get to it. The Apostle of Hope is our series. Here's Josh.
3: Well, things are not always quite what they seem, are they? You know the phrase that people have, don't judge a book by its cover. Well, this passage we're looking at this morning is very much one whereby that is an important principle to bear in mind. Don't judge it by first glance. Well, to be confessional with you this morning, this is not one of those texts which, as a preacher, you wake up on Sunday morning and say, yes, I get to preach on 1 Peter chapter 3 in the first 7 verses. I've been looking forward to this opportunity all my life. But having said that, it is, for me, another confirmation of the importance of what some people call expositional ministry, that is, teaching through the Bible in a regular fashion. And we need to look at it, and that's very important because, you know, this is a big issue today, isn't it? This is one of these things that the world thinks that we are crazy to have in our Bibles. And it's also one of those things that Christians, even Christians who believe the Bible, actually disagree about what they think it means, don't they? There are many different interpretations of this passage out there in the Christian world, and I'm sure you can think of a few. And so because of that, in our natural selves, talking of the race of preacher, people like us would tend to avoid these kind of passages and talking about these kind of things just because, well, like anyone else, we want to keep everyone happy. And it's pretty difficult to do so from this passage. But you see, the task of the Bible teacher is not actually to keep everyone in the congregation happy. The task of the Bible teacher is to minister in love to people, but out of that central place of the fear of the Lord. And as it were, to keep him happy while you minister in love about the truths of God. Now, you all know why this passage is relevant. But there's another set of reasons why it is relevant, which maybe you may have considered them, but perhaps you haven't. And what is that? Well, that is that our marriages are in trouble. Leaving aside all the statistics, we just know, don't we, that society is putting a lot of pressure on our marriages. And so, given that, I say this is an issue of relevance as well, given that, we need, don't we, to pay especially close attention to the places in the Bible where it addresses marriage. Even when, and perhaps it isn't even when, maybe it's especially when, it says things about marriage that we wouldn't say. Because perhaps we haven't got it completely right. And there's another issue of relevance that we might not have considered as well. What about the male side? For men are addressed here as well. And I say this is an issue, I think, of great relevance. Just think about it with me for a second. Of course, you know, when you look at the popular portrayal of men in marriage these days, what do you think of? Maybe...

0: Everybody loves Raymond.
1: You know, so what is the popular portrayal of men in marriage these days? Wimps? You know, weak at best? And so whether you're a man or woman, my guess is that this passage is going to introduce some challenges. Well, let's now get into it. And the key phrase here, I think, in this passage is actually a single word in the original. Is the phrase translated in the New International Version, in the same way? In the same way. That, I contend, I'm pretty sure, is at the heart of what this passage is actually about. In the same way. Now, in the same way as what? Or similarly, as it could also be translated, similarly to whom? So it says, doesn't it? Both the wife, verse 1, and the husband, verse 7, can you see, are to act in the same way as something, or in the same way as someone. I think what it means is this, the main point is this, be the spouse, you know, the husband or the wife, be the spouse Jesus would be, in the same way. As whom? As Jesus, of course, be the spouse Jesus would be. Now, you may be sitting there saying, well, okay, this all seems very relevant if you are married, but what's the relevance of this if I'm not married? Well, maybe you will get married one day. Or maybe if you're no longer married, this, instead of being a guilt trip, it becomes like when someone comes up to you and says, now, you know, maybe your husband or your wife died or something like that, and you're thinking, someone comes up to you and says, you were married for X number of years, what would you do differently if you had the opportunity to do so? And perhaps after this morning you could say, I would be the spouse that Jesus would be, and let me explain what that means. Be the spouse Jesus would be means two things here. It means, first, Jesus would submit. Now, this, of course, is verses 1 to 7. And we're going to look at each of those verses carefully, because they contain some words that need to be understood right. But it's all set up in the beginning admonition in verse 1. Wives, in the same way, be submissive to your husbands, so that if any of them do not believe the word, they may be won over without talk by the behavior of their wives. This does not mean being in a childlike relationship to your husband. Why do I say this does not mean that? Well, because women are equal with men, and as Peter will tell us in a moment, they are co-heirs with them of the eternal gift of life through Jesus Christ. So a wife is as much an adult as her husband. So submitting to the husband is not an expression of a kind of extended, childlike relationship, this time to your husband rather than, or as it was before, to your parents. This does not mean, also, suppressing your God-given talents. This doesn't mean being less than God wants us to be, and less than God wants us to do. How can I say that with great confidence? Well, because it's God who's sending us to do this, right? So this must fit in with God's, you know, it cannot mean suppressing your God-given talents. So this is God speaking, and he wants you to express the talents that he's given you, right? This does not mean being repressed by your husband. This does not mean being repressed by your husband. And so, you know, it's not as if you as a person, if you follow this biblical teaching here, somehow cease to really exist in any kind of real, your own identity. Not at all. As if you're repressed by him. No. Now, how can I be so confident about that? Well, obviously, it doesn't mean being suppressed by your husband, because God loves you. If you're a woman, and if you're married, and if you're a man too, but he loves you. If you're a woman and you're married, he loves you. He wants you to flourish. He has your best interests in mind, doesn't he? Because he loves you, and you know that. So it cannot mean that he wants to suppress you. He has desires for you to be all you can be. And he has designed you to be that, and wants you to be that, as he fills you with his spirit. And so it cannot mean repression.
0: Josh will switch gears and discuss what submission does mean in just a moment. But first, a reminder that we are completely supported by listeners. So if you're enjoying this study today, we have a lot of folks that we would like to thank on your behalf. And if you would like to join them, we would love to have you do so. You can make that happen at GodCenteredLife.org. Thank you in advance. Let's get back into 1 Peter chapter 3 now. Here's Josh.
1: Okay, so then, what does this mean? One, it means what you do, not what you say. What you do, not what you say. That's where Peter immediately goes from verse 1 to verse 2. Now, it's very important to understand here that the purpose of this submission that Peter is talking about is evangelistic. He is concerned that the husband be won over or won back to Jesus. But the evangelism that Peter has in mind is not here the wife going on and on at the husband about the things that he does not believe and trying to persuade him that actually the things that he thinks he believes are really good are really not really good and all that kind of thing and trying to persuade him by her verbal witness. Not at all. For he says, if any of them, that is the husbands, do not believe the word, they may be won over without talk by the behavior of their wives. Of course, this is the most difficult situation, isn't it? Being married to someone who is, you think, is not a Christian. Well, there is a place for talk and discussion, of course, and we'll consider the husband's role in a moment, and that will provide his own checks and balances. But Peter here is pointing to a very important principle. If they do not believe the word, the wife, through her behavior, has a unique opportunity to win over the husband to Christ without, literally, here it is, not without talk, but literally without the word. In other words, without kind of lecturing them about Christianity or religious morals, whatever it is. It's not that, obviously, Peter's against verbal witnessing. What he's saying is, you have a unique opportunity to witness by your lifestyle because of the intimate kind of relationship you have, of course, with your husband, that no one else does. And it has been proved time and time again, this is a fantastic way to win over husbands. And it's an important principle because, frankly, men have this thing called male ego. Ever heard of it? And men on the whole, and massive broad generalization because every man's different, but men on the whole don't really like being lectured by their wives. You know, I'll let you in on a little secret. Generally speaking, but something which so changes their wives to be so good and pure and lovely and peaceful. Well, whatever that is, I want some of that stuff if it's going around, please, you know? And that's kind of how it works very frequently in church history. Obviously, it's under God's sovereign purpose, and we have no guarantees. Sometimes women can be very wonderful throughout their lives, and they just have to trust the Lord with the result of it. But this is a good principle here that Peter is outlining. So it means that. It means without talk, without the word, by what you do, not what you say. Two, it means, and this is verses 3-5, you scan your eye down, it means inner beauty. Inner beauty. Now, this is very important because men, in their worst sort of immoral and natural and unregenerate way of looking at women, have a tendency to make women kind of sexual objects, don't they? And so it's very important that women don't internalize that way of looking at themselves and just think they only have value when they look physically and externally beautiful. And that's really what Peter's trying to get at too. And we know that's so important psychologically and spiritually. And so what he's saying here is it means inner beauty. And he's really wanting to try and emphasize that to free women up from this wrong worldly, unspiritual, unholy kind of repression that sometimes the male sinful way of looking at women can create. So it means inner beauty, verses 3-5. And you scan your eye down there and look at the kind of things that Peter says. Now, I don't think Peter here, and you may think I'm wrong, but I'm pretty sure, I don't think Peter here is absolutely against ever wearing any nice clothes at all. Perhaps you don't think I'm wrong, but I don't think that at all. Now, why do I say that? Well, if you just want some biblical examples, the Song of Songs, Solomon's Song of Songs, about a wonderful wedding coming up and a guy falling in love with a woman, a woman with a man, and this plenty of stuff there about how it describes how the bride was beautifully arrayed in fantastic clothes and all that kind of thing. If Peter isn't saying that he's absolutely against ever wearing any nice clothes at all. If you want a kind of cheeky, another biblical example, might be of the prodigal son and Jesus' parable of the prodigal son. He is described when he returns as getting a nice new set of clothes. So it can't be entirely wrong from the Bible to ever wear anything that looks nice. Now, so what is Peter talking about here? What Peter's talking about here, and again, it goes to this issue of internalizing what really makes you beautiful, which is, according to the Bible, your heart, not your clothes. What Peter is really talking about here is where the emphasis is in your life, and maybe even where the money goes, because nice clothes are expensive, I hear, you know. And therefore, what really makes someone beautiful. And I don't want to talk about the famous kind of celebrity models and whether they're really beautiful or not. But there's a difference, isn't there, between being a clothes horse and actually being beautiful, shining beauty. And it's that kind of thing that women are to strive after. It's the spark within that can change even the most unfashionable garments, you see, worn by someone of personal beauty. Now, I must say, I do think it's ironic that in some Christian circles today, and I don't think these are ours, but I'm just going to have a quick sort of pot shot at them over there, if I may. But that in some Christian circles today, Christian women seem, in the culture, the sort of subculture of Christianity, seem to have to dress absolutely, as they would say in 1920s England, up to the nines. That is, you know, with sort of makeup and hairdos and fantastic new clothes. They seem to have to dress like that, in order to be accepted within the subculture. Well, that must be a little strange, from this text, don't you think? That is a little strange, don't you think? You know, where is the simplicity? This text surely speaks about that, doesn't it? Where is the emphasis on the inner spirit? And my guess is that just with men in different ways, the more we emphasize the inner life of the mind and the heart with Jesus, the less we're concerned with money, our career, our fame, our clothes. So that's what it means to inner beauty. What you do, not what you say. Inner beauty. Three. It means this, you know, in some ways it's hard to say, but I kind of tend to say this in my wedding sermons all the time, and it seems to always go down and be very helpful, and I really think it's true. Three, it means respect for your husband. Now, Peter is a little eye-opening. He quotes from Sarah. Sarah called her husband master, verse 6. Guys, I don't know whether you want to insist on that. That might not go down too well. What is this about? Well, master here could also be translated simply as sir. It was just a polite form of address at the time. And actually the word, scholars think, the word was probably a common word for the spouse, the male spouse. Actually, much like, interestingly, our word husband is, though we've forgotten what it originally meant. Much the same kind of word. It's a word of respect. It's Old Norse husband, it seems. That's what scholars think. And it had an original meaning, not that different from sir, just a polite form of respect, like wife, husband. They're forms of respect for the position this person is playing, the role this person is playing in your life, if you like. Husband. So what Peter is saying, I think, is simply, as we would put it, that Sarah respected her husband. Sarah respected her husband. Now let me talk to the women among us, just very directly. Women, if you're married, wives, there is a great need for that. There's a great need for that. Men tend to think of themselves in everybody loves Raymond ways. And there's a great need for men to be respected by their wives these days. Always been true, but it's particularly true these days. Being submissive to your husband means holding him then in high regard, thinking well of him. respecting him, holding him in high regard. Now, okay, granted, sometimes he might do some dumb things. Men do, I know. And of course, you know, he may be a Christian, he may be wonderful, you may love him and respect him very much, but he is, you know, newsflash, he is a sinner. He will fail and make mistakes and all that kind of thing. So that's true too. And it's not like pretending he isn't someone who sometimes doesn't mess up, because everyone does. But that being said, there is something about his role, his position, if you like, in a deep archetypal sense, Christ being head of the church, as the husband is of the wife, as Paul explains it in his passage on this theme. There's something about this role of his which simply deserves and requires respect for the tune to really, if you like, stay in tune of the music that you're playing together as husband and wife. Do you see? So what does that mean very concretely? Well, don't mock him. I mean, you know, sometimes, you know, you just don't want to do that. And certainly don't do it in front of others. That can be very damaging to a relationship with your husband. Now, as Peter says, all of this can seem a little bit scary, and that's how he concludes his series of instructions to the wives, isn't it? And don't fear, and it can seem all a little scary. It can make you seem vulnerable. And as we'll see now, this is not a solo piece, marriage. This is a dance. Marriage requires two to tango to really go right. And for this to work, the husband needs to be playing his part in the dance too. I think I'm right in saying that every time there is teaching on marriage in the Bible, both the husband and the wife are addressed. Takes two to tango, guys. Got to play your part too. The husband may lead, but he's got to do it in a certain kind of way so he doesn't step on your toes in the dance. And so you don't trip over each other and end up in a heap on the floor. So what Peter is saying is, be the spouse Jesus would be, in the same way. That's the key phrase. Jesus, we found out from the passage before in chapter 2, Jesus submitted to the Father's will. He submitted to God's plan in his life. It was not easy at times for him. It was very hard. But when it comes to marriage, when as a woman we ask ourselves, if you like, what would Jesus do? You know, WWJD. What would Jesus do? The answer, according to Peter, is submit. Jesus would submit in the same way. That's the key phrase.
2: That's Josh Moody, and this is the God-Centered Life. Josh, woven through this session is the idea of evangelism on two fronts. First of all, winning over the unbelieving husband by the wife's behavior, and then ultimately, what would Jesus do? He did submit. So it seems like it's easier to behave in a Christ-like manner outside the marriage sometimes. Do you sense that's true? And if so, why?
3: Well, I suppose those who are closest to us know us most closely. And the truth is, you and I, Todd, we're not perfect. At least I'm not. I know I'm not.
2: I'm signing up for that one, too.
3: Yeah,
2: don't worry.
3: Right. Yeah. And so when someone knows us very well, they know all our faults. And that's a harder place to be genuine, which makes it so true. Like the Puritans used to say that the first place to build a church is the home. And so this passage really helps us with that. We're going to continue it more next time. But it's a call, really, to make sure that our home life, our private life, is integrated with our public life.
2: Love that Puritan quote. Thanks for that, Josh. A lot of discussion about husband and wife. What if you find yourself more interested in husband-husband or wife-wife? There are portions of the church at large that say that's not prohibited in the Bible. We have a resource available this month that directly and compassionately addresses these questions. Whether it's your journey or that of someone you care about, this book will very likely provide a clearer understanding of the intersection between faith and same-sex attraction. 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Next time, we're talking about being realistic.
1: 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But the Bible is also a great realist. And marriage can be hard work. And it is very hard for the husband if he's doing it right.
2: We'll continue our study in 1 Peter when we get together next time. 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
4: 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I'm Dodd Morris. 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
11: 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Staying mostly clear overnight tonight, down to 70 degrees for an overnight low. Winds light and variable out of the north-northeast. Kicking off that work week with sunny skies, pushing our high to 85. Staying clear Monday night, down to 73. I'm staff meteorologist Jason Laird for 90.1 FM Moody Radio.
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12: He had witnessed in a park for months before he was approached by an officer who asked if Connor had a permit to be there. 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
17: The great preacher Charles Spurgeon said, "A Christian is the last person who ought to ever speak disrespectfully or unkindly of the Jews." Is that still true? Stay with me. We'll talk about that in just a moment. Hello, friends. Welcome to Open Line with me, Dr. Michael Rydelnik, Moody Radio's Bible Study Across America. I'm Professor Emeritus of Jewish Studies and Bible at Moody Bible Institute, and I'm so glad to be sitting around the radio kitchen table with you, taking your questions about the Bible, God, and the spiritual life. If you have a question and you'd like to call, the phone number here is 877-548-3675. Just remember that it's always great to call at the top of the hour when we're getting started, and the lines are open. We've got 12 lines. They're all waiting for you right now. The phone number, 877-548-3675. Sometimes you might hear a Bible study or a sermon or home group or just reading your Bible by yourself and you think, what does that mean? How do I engage with that? How can I apply it? Whatever it is that you're looking at, now's a great time to call 877-548-3675. Trisha McMillan is our supervising producer. Lisa Jempty's in the chair today, running point, handling all things technical is Ryan McConaughey. And someone is answering the phones. Not sure who that is. Simon is answering the phones. Hey, glad you're there, Simon. Better get yourself a cup of coffee now and open your Bible. We're going to study the scriptures together. But before we get to your questions, let's talk about one way some Christians justify their Jew hatred. A recent Moody grad who's serving in a local church spoke with me a few days ago about his growing concern regarding rising hatred for the Jewish people among the young adults that he ministers to. He's challenged their hateful views, their anti-Semitic views, blatantly, by showing them the Abrahamic covenant in Genesis 12:3, which is that God promises, "I will bless those who bless you, and the one who curses you, I will curse." He showed them that throughout the scriptures, and he said that that should govern our attitude towards Jewish people. He also likes to point out that the Lord Jesus himself is Jewish, God incarnate in Jewish flesh, according to Romans 9:5. But he has been getting pushback. That's what he wanted to talk about. Many of his flock who held negative views of the Jewish people were claiming that the Jewish people of today aren't really the descendants of Abraham, Isaac, and Jacob of the Bible. They said, yeah, well, there may be some biblical verses that make promises to the Jewish people, to Israel, but they insist that the Jewish people today are actually European Gentiles. They base this on an allegation that in the 8th century, the Khazars, a Turkic Ukrainian empire, had converted en masse, the entire nation had converted en masse to Judaism. No one's even sure if anyone among the Khazars converted to Judaism, but if anyone did, it was only the nobility, the king, and just a few of the nobles. But nevertheless, they claim that the entire people had converted to Judaism, and that these Khazars are the Ashkenazi Jews of today, and therefore there's no connection to the biblical people of Israel to whom the promises were given. Well, where does this lie come from? It started with a Marxist Jewish writer named Arthur Koestler, who wrote a book called The 13th Tribe. He thought he could get people to finally stop hating Jewish people if he proved that they weren't even Jewish. If he showed that they were actually Khazars, Gentiles. Well, that view didn't work, because people instead used his false idea as justification for further Jew hatred and opposition to Israel. And when it comes to the modern state of Israel, people keep claiming, oh, it's all an Ashkenazi Jewish state. Well, Ashkenazim, that's the European Jewish people that came back to the land of Israel, they're only 25% of the Israeli population. So the question remains, are Ashkenazi Jews really Jewish? Well, the Khazar theory is patently false for three reasons. First, it's been disproved by numerous genetic studies readily available in all kinds of science journals. Maybe the simplest explanation is from an article in Science by Michael Balter. He refers to a 2010 genetic study that found Ashkenazi Jews, these are the alleged descendants of the Khazars, clustered more closely with Middle Eastern and Sephardic Jews, the Jews of southern Spain and the Arab world. They clustered more closely with Middle Eastern and Sephardic Jews, a finding that researchers say is inconsistent with the Khazar hypothesis. Balter concludes, all three Jewish groups, Middle Eastern, Sephardic, and Ashkenazi, share genome-wide genetic markers that distinguish them from other worldwide populations. In other words, they're all from the same people group in the Middle East, the Jewish people. Second, the Khazar theory should be rejected based on language. Linguist Alexander Bider wrote that Yiddish, the daily language spoken by Ashkenazi Jews prior to the Holocaust, most people only prayed or studied in Hebrew. That was a holy language. And they picked up languages in Central Europe, which was primarily Germanic in structure. Now, here's the thing. If the Khazar theory were true, it would contain Turkic elements. But there is absolutely no Turkic element in Yiddish, the language spoken by the Jewish people. And third, the Jewish experience of persecution in medieval Christian Europe kept Jewish people distinctive. European Jews had virtually no social contact with European Gentiles. Moreover, Christian governments made conversion to Judaism illegal. And even if it were legal, what Gentile would willingly choose to convert to Judaism and then become subject to persecution? The discredited Khazar theory of Jewish identity is just one more attempt to deny God's promises to the Jewish people. The Khazar theory is just a way to legitimize renewed Christian hatred of the Jewish people. So what should we do? What should we think about this discredited theory? Well, it's also good to remember that the Moody Bible Institute is holding a major summit in Chicago this fall, November 7th. Mark it on your calendar. Join us on campus November 7th for the Moody Summit opposing the new Christian anti-Semitism. It's going to be a terrific day of study, of special speakers, music by Aaron Schust. It's going to be a phenomenal day, very important. Mark it on your calendar. You can go to moodyconferences.com/summit to learn more or to register. That's the Moody Summit opposing the new Christian anti-Semitism at moodyconferences.com/summit. Also, we need to remember and adopt the attitude of Charles Spurgeon. Here's what he said. A Christian is the last person who ought to ever speak disrespectfully or unkindly of the Jews. We remember that our Lord belonged to that people, and that his first apostles were also of that nation. And we regard that ancient people as the very aristocracy of mankind, tracing back their pedigree to those before whom the mightiest kings might well veil their faces and bow in lowliest homage. For I reckon that to be descended from Abraham, the friend of God and the father of the faithful, is to have a lineage higher than that of any of the princes of the earth. So said Spurgeon, and so we ought also to think. Well, I think we should go right to the phones. This is important. I see a question right here from Elaine in Monroe, Wisconsin, listening on WHRD. Welcome to Open Line, Elaine. How can I help you?
18: Thank you. Thank you. Interestingly, that you just talked about Genesis 12, because that's my question. When God said to Abraham, I'll bless those that bless you and curse those that curse you, how do we apply this to the Israeli government that has also non-Jewish people in it?
17: Okay. Because the Knesset, there's no one right now in the ruling parliamentary government of the Likud party and their associates that are not Jewish. But in the past, there have been Arab citizens who are in the actual government. Am I right about that? How do you feel about that, Elaine? What do you think?
18: Well, I don't know how to feel about it. I know we're supposed to support Israel, and certainly I do, and I absolutely do not care for this anti-Jewish atmosphere that we're living in. But I don't. You can support them, but not agree with everything they do.
17: Yeah. Well, that's exactly one of the things that I, you know, I support the United States government. I don't always agree with the United States government.
18: Me either.
17: You know, we have different parties in there. And so so here's what I would say. First of all, it's the nation that we are to support. If we're even talking about the nation of Israel, the state of Israel, it's the way it is we don't want to delegitimize the state of Israel and say that it doesn't have a right to exist. I think we have to affirm that there's the idea that Jewish people have a right to have a predominantly Jewish state in the land of Israel, to have self-determination in their own homeland. Also, we don't want to demonize the state of Israel. There's all kinds of false things that people are putting out about what the state of Israel is doing. I think the worst libel that I've ever heard is this genocide libel that was put forward the day after the Hamas attack on Israel. Before Israel even responded, there were people protesting in the streets the Israeli genocide. So we don't want to demonize Israel. I think that's important. And then thirdly, I think we shouldn't apply double standards, you know, make Israel have a higher standard for than we do any other nation. I think about having to go to war after the attack. I think there's no question that Israel had to go to war. And yet what people want to do is they want to have a double standard that any other nation that was attacked the way Israel would do, they can go to war, but not Israel. Israel's not allowed to go to war to defend its nation, to protect the innocent and punish the wicked. I think that's another important. And, you know, I'm not saying I support necessarily the prime minister. That's not my goal here. I'm not a citizen of Israel. I don't get to vote. But I do believe that no matter what party the prime minister was from, they would have to defend the nation. That's a requirement of secular government, according to Romans 13:4. And then also, we shouldn't believe the lies, the dishonesty that comes with all these arguments. There are so many people that are dishonest. And so that's what I think we're required to do when it comes to the actual state of Israel. And also Genesis 12:3 applies much more widely about Jewish people in the world. Don't you agree about that, Elaine?
18: Yes.
17: Yeah. So okay. Anyway, well, thanks for a very thoughtful question. I really appreciate that. I want to tell you about our current resource. You know, Charlie Dyer, as I know him, is one of the world's foremost experts on Bible prophecy. And in fact, he was, when I took my first course in seminary on prophecy, he was a doctoral student and he kind of mentored me through that course. They were using terms I didn't know. That's how I became friends with Charlie. He's also, you hear him on The Land and the Book on Moody Radio. And he wrote a book called What Does the Bible Say About the Future? 30 Questions About Prophecy, Israel, and the End Times. 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And we thank you so much. Well, we've got some special events coming up for the rest of the 2 hours of this program. We're going to be remembering, we're celebrating 100 years of Moody Radio. We're going to remember the precursor to this program, which was Donald Cole's open line. And so you'll hear something about that when we come back. Stay with us. You'll be surprised with what you hear about open line when we return.
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22: 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None of us are spared times of woundedness in this life. We need healing. A broken relationship, loss of a sense of meaning in our life, death of someone we love. The pain of that wound is raw. Proverbs 12:18 tells us the tongue of the wise brings healing. Please never say, you'll get over it. We will never be the same. Please say, I'm praying that God comforts you as only He knows the best way to meet you where you are. Your resilience will win out. Meanwhile, I'll be praying on. There's resilience in you, and that will win the day. I see that in you. Imagine if each of us decided to speak a word of encouragement to one person each day.
23: This feature at widowconnection.com.

0: Well, hello, and welcome to this program, Open Line. We have a new time and, of course, a new name for the program, which you may have known as Dial the Pastor. The purpose of this program is to discuss with you questions you may have about the Bible or the Christian life, anything on which the Bible has bearing. We don't know all the answers to all of the serious questions in life, but some things we do know, and we'll try to help you.
1: Well, did you hear that? That was the opening of Open Line on April 20th, 2012, with Pastor Don Cole. And Donald Cole did that program. Trisha found that clip, and she said that was April 20th, 2012. And she told me, don't consider it. And I'm not great with dates. She said, Open Line with Michael Rydelnik began on April 22nd, 2012. So 30 years and 2 days later, the new version of Open Line with me started, which is just amazing. And one of the things that Trish and I laughed about as we were talking is the different style that Pastor Cole had. I did get a lot of letters when we first started Open Line saying, you're no Donald Cole. I know that. I can't be Donald Cole. He was unique. He was so special. And I did get to substitute host for him one time and tried to be like him. That was a fiasco. I can't talk like Don Cole. I wish I could, but I can't. So I just have to present answers as I understand them. But wasn't that wonderful to hear his voice again? I used to listen to him all the time when I was a professor at Moody, and I came back and he was hosting Open Line, even into the 90s. And we're going to talk with Trisha in a little bit, next segment, about what it was like to produce Open Line with Don Cole. Well, we're going to go back to the phones now, and we're going to speak with Eve in some place. We're not getting any locations and places. Let's let our call screen know that we want to know where people are from. But we're going to talk to Eve right now. Welcome to Open Line, Eve. How can I help you?
2: Morning. Good morning, Michael. It's Eve from Chicago.
1: Oh, hi, Eve.
2: Hi.
1: This is my old friend. I was a Moody student, that's a long time now. We've been friends for 50 years. I love it that you called.
2: Thank you. Michael, I have a very interesting question for you. Can a person believe that Jesus died for their sins, was buried and rose again, and not believe that he's God? Can they be saved?
1: Well, I think they cannot be aware that he is God, but once confronted with the truth of it, if they deny it, I don't think that they know the Lord. That's what I would say. And the reason for that is in Romans 10, where it talks about people being saved. And here's what it says. Verse 9, if you confess with your mouth, Jesus is Lord. Now, a lot of people want to say that means Jesus is your master. But when that word is used there, kurios, it's not referring to him just being the Lord of our life. It is referring to being the Lord God. So you must confess with your mouth, Jesus is Lord, and believe in your heart that God raised him from the dead. The proof of his deity is that he was raised from the dead. The reason I say that is the Lord Jesus claimed to be God, then he was crucified, and then he was raised again, and that confirmed the truth of his claim to be God. He had claimed to be God, then died, was raised again. The resurrection proves the deity of the Messiah. And so, if you confess with your mouth Jesus is Lord and believe in your heart that God raised him from the dead, you will be saved. And so it shows me that a person who hears the teaching about the deity of Jesus and has put their trust in Jesus, the minute they understand that, they see that teaching, hear it, they must affirm it. If they don't, I would question whether they really have put their trust in the Lord. Okay, Eve?
2: Like the word Trinity.
1: Pardon me?
2: And if I mention that, he gets upset that he doesn't believe in the Trinity, so therefore he doesn't believe that Jesus is God.
1: Well, you know, the word Trinity isn't in the Bible. What I've often talked about, and by the way, I believe that God is triune. There's Father, Son, and Holy Spirit. There's ways that it's been explained that there's one essence of God and three persons. I believe that. But, you know, when I talk with people who struggle with the word Trinity because it's not in the Bible, I talk about what the Bible says. It says that great is the mystery of God, that God was manifest in the flesh. So I talk about the mystery form of God. I learned that from my old predecessor, my old professor, Lewis Goldberg. He always, when he talked with Jewish people, he talked about the mystery form of God, that it is a great mystery, and that there's a multiplicity in the one God. There's a composite unity in the nature of God, and that the fact that God was manifest in the flesh was a great mystery. And someone once asked me to give a simple explanation of the Trinity on this program. And I said, simple explanation of the Trinity? I wish I could. You know, that's one of those things that we have to trust God. I don't think one of us can fully comprehend it, that the nature of God is so far above us, according to Isaiah 55. You know, his thoughts are not our thoughts. And so I don't think we can fully comprehend it, but we can believe it. And that's what I do. So I hope I know you do too, but I hope your friend will as well. Thanks for your call, Eve. Always welcome to call. Really appreciate you. And we're going to talk with Lonnie in Cleveland, Ohio, listening on WCRF. Welcome to Open Line, Lonnie. How can I help you?
3: Good morning. Thank you for taking my call. I've been listening to Open Line for years.
1: Sure.
3: And I'm so honored. But my
1: thank you so much, by the way, for listening. You know, Lonnie, I always tell people when I started this program, and now it's 14 years ago, started renewed Open Line, I thought for sure the only person that would listen is my wife, you know. But
3: no.
1: Happily, it's my wife and you now, so I'm grateful. Thank you. So,
3: well, here's my question. I wanted to know, just kind of see what you knew, or, you know, just what the Bible said. I'm wondering why is in the body of Christ we tend to shy away or kind of not do it at all when it comes to talking about demon possession and casting out of demons. Now, I know that we should be careful because the sons of Stephen got in trouble with that. When those demons said, Jesus, I know, and Paul, I know, who are you? And they were attacked and whatnot. But there was a manifestation in our church from a man, and it seemed like everybody just froze, like a deer in the headlights, so to speak. Yeah. And I'm like, we believe so many things in the Bible. We teach and preach on it. But when it comes to that one, it's like, no, but you see these things happening, and it just...
1: Let me see if I can explain what I think is happening. I do think there's demonic forces in the world today, and I do think that demons can actually demonize or possess non-followers of Jesus, people who have not trusted in Jesus. I think that's possible. But one of the things I think that the role of casting out demons was something that was limited to the apostolic leaders, the apostles. 2 Corinthians 12:12 talks about the signs of an apostle were performed with great endurance among you, and not only signs, but also wonders and miracles. And so one of those signs was casting out demons. And so I don't find it helpful when there's a manifestation of a demonic spirit in a lost person to cast out the demon. I don't think that that's what's going to help. I don't think talking to demons are very helpful. Now, I served at Moody Bible Institute with a man who's now with the Lord. He was a great professor of missions, but he had been a great missionary down in Nicaragua and in Guatemala, and there were many manifestations down there of demonism. And when I asked him what he did with it, and he said, well, he wasn't going to talk to a demon. He would proclaim the gospel and call the person to repent and to put their faith in Jesus. And he said, and when they responded, the demon immediately left. So instead of talking to the demon, what my friend Ken Hanna would do would be to confront the person with the gospel, proclaim the word, call on the person to put their trust in Jesus. And as soon as they did, the demon or demons left. And I think that's the right approach. So if there was a manifestation in your church, I would presume the person is not a believer. I would bring the gospel to them immediately, call them to faith, and then I believe if they responded, the demon would leave. Thanks for your call. I really appreciate it, Lonnie. Tricia McMillan's going to be in a moment with the FEBC mailbag, but more importantly, at this point, is we're going to talk about her time as a producer on Open Line with Don Cole. Stay with us. Be right back.
4: This is Moody Radio, and my name is Joe Pitt. If you've come across a verse, sometimes it just stands out and makes you shift everything. Psalm 23:2 did that to me this week. He leads me beside quiet waters. I live in a time, you do too, when the phone is buzzing like every 10 seconds with a notification, but God wants us to be led by quiet waters, not laziness, but discipleship. It's choosing to be present with my Lord. So I've started doing this, and I recommend it for you. Put your phone in a different room when you try to do devotions this week.
5: In the verse, John 14:16, Jesus says, "I am the way and the truth and the life. No one comes to the Father except through me." These words remind us that Jesus is enough. In a world that offers countless distractions, solutions, promises, the truth is simple. Jesus is all we need. I'm Diana, and this is Let's Dialogue. When life feels overwhelming, remember, it's not about striving harder or proving yourself. It's about trusting Jesus. Jesus is the Savior who knows your name, your struggles, your deepest longings. He is the Good Shepherd who leads, provides, and protects. Today, take away all that noise, all those interruptions, and take a moment to focus on just Jesus. Let His love fill your heart, His peace calm your mind, and His truth guide your steps. Jesus is not part of the answer. He is the answer. I'm Diana. You can find me on Facebook at Let's Dialogue.
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4: And we're back. This is Open Line with Michael Rydelnik. And joining me right now for the FEBC mailbag is Tricia McMillan. She's producer of Open Line. And Tricia has done some marvelous things with gathering clips from the old Open Line. We're going to listen to some of those. Hey, Tricia, welcome to Open Line.
5: Thank
4: you. On the air. Yeah, welcome. You were here before me. I'm welcoming you. Hey, so we're celebrating 100 years of Moody Radio. Let's talk about what that's about, and then we'll talk about why we're offering some of these clips with Don Cole. 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
4: right?
5: The praying of all of the things. 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So you can find it there. But it's got all of the programs that we're doing this month, and you can, as they air, so you can see what's coming up, but then as they air, you can go back and listen to all of those. So there's like a little calendar there. You can see that. There's a spot where you can order the new This is Moody Radio book, which is kind of a commemorative. It's paperback. It's 100 years of proclaiming the gospel, where Phil Shepard and Kevin Mungins went through. And there's lots of pictures and lots of history. And it's a really cool book to look through. It came out this month. You can purchase a copy there. You can find just lots of different information. There's a whole timeline of Moody Radio and how it started, because it started with one station in
4: Chicago.
5: WMBI,
4: right?
5: And even that, like, the way it used to happen is you would share frequencies with other stations. And so anyway, it's really fascinating for someone like me who loves radio history.
4: A radio geek like you.
5: A radio geek like me. I find it fascinating. I also have, you know, a personal interest in it since I work for Moody Radio.
4: Let's shift here for a second.
5: Interesting too. Yeah.
4: When did you start working at Moody Radio?
5: I started working at Moody Radio in, I did my internship in spring of 2000.
4: So 26 years. You were just a baby when you started, right?
5: I kind of was. A lot of these names I know either from lore, like historic lore, or I worked with them and had no idea how big a deal this was until I would talk with someone. They were like, wait, you know so-and-so? It's like, yeah, their office is down the hall. Like, you know, I was 20, 21. I don't know. And so it's very cool to have a role in this.
4: You were the producer of Open Line with Don Cole. Tell us how that happened.
5: I got hired in September of 2000, but even that summer before, right after I graduated from college, I was answering phones for Open Line and learning that program. And so I was answering and got to know Pastor Cole through that. And then when I was hired part-time, I became the producer of Open Line. So I was the studio producer. And so I got to work with Pastor Cole. He was hosting Mondays and Thursday nights at 8 p.m.

0: p.m. Central Time. It was an hour-long show. And he did a similar thing. The other three nights were an interview program, but he did the two nights. And so it was theological training, I guess, continuing my theological training because I had graduated from Moody Bible Institute. But it was a practical theology of how do the scriptures intersect with all of these questions that people are having? And so learning those things. And his number one question was, how do I know I'm saved? Mm-hmm. And so that was,
1: and can I lose my salvation?
0: And can I lose my salvation? Yeah. Like those are the top questions. And I would say they're still at the top for this iteration of Open Line. Yep. And so Open Line went on the air in 1982, which you said earlier, but 82, and it went to 2008 when it went off the air as that program. And then this one started almost to the day 30 years later, which is
1: 2012,
0: 30 days after that one started, on a different day part. And it's just very different. And as I was, like you were saying, like it was just a very different pace, but it was weeknights and it was a lovely way to end your day.
1: You know, I don't think I could help anyone get ready for bed, you know, because it was on at 9 o'clock Eastern time. Don Cole, you know, he was a reassuring, calming voice. I'm an annoying voice.
0: No.
1: People don't want to go to bed after hearing this.
0: You get
1: program.
0: Us up for the day. You get us up for the weekend to do things. But there were a lot of kids who would call. We did several special programs. I think I did five or six where there were kids who would call in. It was different. Like hearing it back, like it was just the norm then. But like we had four lines that people could call in on. And it was a long distance call. So that was kind of the first screening, if you will.
1: Like you had to be, right?
0: There was not an 800 number. And so they called a Chicago local number and we had four lines. We took down their phone number and then we called them back on four different lines. And so this was how we did it. And it was like, everything was long distance.
1: Well, listen, do you have a good clip that you want to play?
0: I do. Every program, he would start, while I was producing with him, he would start, you start with an opening word. He would start with scripture. And so he would read either the proverb for the day, because if you look at, there's 31 proverbs, and so you could read one each day. Or he would take the Psalms. If you look at the Psalms, 150 Psalms, break them up into five each, that you would read five every day. And that's what he did in his personal devotions. And so he would just read one of those Psalms that lined up with the day. So this particular excerpt that I pulled is him. He didn't give much commentary. He would make a few comments here and there. But this is from Proverbs 12, which aired on a January 12th, was when he did the program. And you'll hear him start with a comment, but then he goes back in. So I just took the last half of this Proverbs 12. So you'll hear him make a couple comments at the beginning, and then he'll finish it, and then make a couple comments at the end.
1: Great.
0: So enjoy.
2: You get the drift of this collection of proverbs, contrasting fools, of which there is no shortage, with wise people, who ipso facto are godly people. People can get many good things by the words they say. The work of their hands also gives them many benefits. Fools think they need no advice, but the wise listen to others. A fool is quick-tempered, but a wise person stays calm when insulted. It goes on and on like this. I marked at the side of verse 22, the Lord hates those who don't keep their word, but he delights in those who do. Wise people don't make a show of their knowledge, but fools broadcast their folly. Lazy people don't even cook the game they catch, but the diligent make use of everything they find. And then the last verse, the way of the godly leads to life. Their path does not lead to death. I don't think you can appreciate the Proverbs fully unless you read them in a translation that renders them readable. And I would recommend the today's, not the today's, but the New Living Translation. Other good translations too. This happens to be the one in front of me right now.
1: Well, that was enjoyable. And Tricia, you're right. He does read scripture a little slower than I do. I would say, you told me that yesterday.
0: Yeah, but it's not bad. That's no, okay. We're hearing okay. the word of God, and it
1: penetrates.
0: Good.
1: You know,
0: yeah.
1: We understand it. Okay. Yeah. I just want to say again, thanks to FEBC for partnering with us by bringing us the mailbag, and I appreciate that people send in their questions. FEBC is a marvelous ministry that reaches people through media and through personal engagement. If you want to check them out and learn more about their podcast, Until All Have Heard, just go to FEBC.org, Far Eastern Broadcasting Company, FEBC.org. Let's do one question, because that's what this segment's about.
0: Okay. So, all right. Our only question.
1: This segment.
0: Okay. Is Sandy in Wisconsin listens to Alexa. Says, I'm a kitchen table partner. Yay. And I enjoy Open Line. My
1: you
0: question
1: know, we
0: is
1: have
0: what?
1: Over 1,000 kitchen table partners now. I am so
0: grateful. Hit 1,000? That's fantastic.
1: That's phenomenal.
0: Yay. Thank you.
1: Yeah.
0: Those are people who support
1: the program
0: monthly.
1: Yeah.
0: My question is, what, if any, is the significance of Jesus cursing the fig tree?
1: You know, people want to say about the curse of the fig tree, and I really need to pull the passage up, but they want to say that the fig tree represents Israel, and therefore God has cursed Israel and made it wither and pass away. That is not what the cursing of the fig tree is about. What the fig tree is cursing about is religious hypocrisy, showing off. In the context, religious leaders who are showing off how righteous they are. And the curse of the fig tree demonstrates what God thinks of religious hypocrisy. Not Jewish people, but religious hypocrisy. That's like showing a lot of flowers, but no fruit. That's why the fig tree was cursed. And so flowers without fruit is like religion without reality. And that's what ultimately, we need the fruit of the Spirit. We need the fruit of God's work in our life, the good deeds. Without that, we just have a religion mouthing, religious mouthing, no reality. And that's what he is cursing. And that's what should be a concern to each of us, that we want to be transformed by the Lord.
0: Okay, so our faith should be shown outwardly in some way.
1: In righteousness.
0: Look different from the world.
1: Yeah, exactly.
0: Okay.
1: So,
0: all right.
1: Well,
0: thank you.
1: Hey, you know, we mentioned Kitchen Table Partners. I do want to say I appreciate everyone that's become a Kitchen Table Partner. We still need people who will commit to give monthly so that we can be on the air every week. And it means so much to me that people have committed to do that. And if you have listened regularly and would like to become a Kitchen Table Partner, one of the things we do is we send a Bible study moment every other week. It's a Bible study devoted exclusively to our Kitchen Table Partners, and we appreciate them so much. If you'd like to become a Kitchen Table Partner, become part of the team, all you have to do is call 888-644-7122, 888-644-7122, or go to openlineradio.org. And Tricia, will you come back with some more clips next hour?
0: I will.
1: Okay.
0: Yes.
1: We're going to break here. When we come back, we will be taking more of your calls. The phone number here, 877-548-3675. Stay with us. You're listening to Open Line with not Don Cole any longer, but with Michael Ray Donlick. But we're going to remember Don Cole as we come back. I'm Michael Ray Donlick. We'll be right back.
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8: We shouldn't be putting God in a box.
2: That's right. We cannot put Him in a box and slam the lid down. And I myself, I have to tell you, I'm always hoping for some special manifestation of the Holy Spirit.
8: Mm-hmm. I am too.
2: And I go many years without seeing it. And it seems to me that faith is holding on when you see no visible evidence of His presence.
1: Well, that was Don Cole. And by the way, I just so appreciate what he has to say about never putting God in a box. And sometimes we think that we are in charge and not God. But that's what happens when God can do whatever He decides to do. And when people ask me if I believe in the gift of healing, for example, I don't necessarily believe that there are people who have the spiritual gift of healing anymore. I think the apostles did. But I do think that God heals, and I can pray for it. And as Pastor Cole said, that every now and then, God does jump in there and do a miracle, and I celebrate every time that happens. We can pray, and we can ask God to intervene. And so that's the difference between a miracle and a gift. A gift, anytime they declare it, you're healed, they're healed, just like Peter outside the temple, Acts 3, you know, silver and gold I don't have, but I do have this, get up in the name of Jesus and walk, and the person gets up. That's the gift of healing. However, if someone were sick, I would say, let me pray for you, and God, in His mercy, may manifest a great miracle. We just don't know. We trust Him for that. So, well, we're going to go to the phones here. We'll go to Rosemary in Chicago, listening on WMBI. Welcome to Open Line, Rosemary. How can I help you?
9: Hi, Michael. My husband and I are here and listening to your every Saturday. It's our date morning.
1: Oh, great. Thank you. Wow.
9: Yeah.
1: And I could think of a better thing for a date. I got to tell you, you know. I'm grateful you listen, but a date, really? You know, we have to talk off air about some marriage counseling here, okay?
9: we're a little funny, Michael, because we walked around the house dead silent for 2 hours listening to your program.
1: So funny.
9: Anyway, so my question is, it's about us, and that's why I'm calling. I am a saved Gentile woman who married a messianic Jewish man.
1: Jewish follower of Jesus, right?
9: Mm-hmm. Yeah, follower of Jesus, exactly. He did not actually, I don't want to tell you the whole story, but it's interesting. But my bottom line question is, am I Jewish? And if so, what blessings do I get in on?
1: Okay. Well, do you guys have any kids?
9: We do.
1: Uh-huh.
9: Two kids. A son and a daughter. And
1: great.
9: She is very much practicing her Messianic Jewish ism. And so, anyway, I'm wondering about me.
1: Okay. Well, let me just suggest that the Book of Ruth gives us the answer to this, because Ruth the Moabitess marries Boaz, and though she's always called Ruth the Moabitess. She never becomes Jewish. But she says, your God will be my God, your people will be my people, that she gets the blessings because of her association with Boaz, and her children, Ruth's children, become Jewish. And actually that becomes the line of King David. If you have one Jewish parent, that's sufficient for, according to the scriptures, for the children to be considered Jewish. And so your kids are Jewish, your husband's Jewish. And I think that just as Ruth, you know, Boaz was kind to her, she was able to glean from the corners. She was treated just like she was part of the family when she was associated with Naomi. And then finally, because of her commitment when she married Boaz, I really believe that she got part of the benefits of the Abrahamic covenant just by association with Boaz. She lived in the land. She was blessed because of her association with him. So you don't become Jewish, but you do get the blessing of being associated. There's also a negative that comes with it. If you've seen the movie, let's see, it's not It's a Wonderful Life. It was a movie in Italian about a it's not true, but it's based on the Holocaust, about a man that gets arrested and sent to concentration camp. And he takes care of his son through the concentration camps and saves his son through the camps. The wife, when the husband is arrested, she's not Jewish, but she insists on going with him to concentration camp, and she goes off to another women's camp, but she would not allow them to take her husband away without her being part of it. And I think that that reflects what a lot of the wives, Gentile wives of people during the Holocaust, they endured much because of their association with Jewish people. The movie is named Life is Beautiful. Takes a minute for me to come up with that. But Life is Beautiful. It's a really powerful movie. It's the first movie that it will make you laugh. It'll make you cry. But I think that so often people married to Jewish people, Gentiles married to Jewish people, they often have to face the consequences, not just the blessings of being Jewish, but the consequences, the sad hatred of Jewish people that goes with that's so prevalent in society. It's the oldest hatred. I know, Rosemary, that when you married, that was what you signed up for, not just the blessing. And I appreciate your heart. Well, that's the first hour, everyone. Keep listening to the second hour of Open Line on most of these stations. 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It's got links to everything, our upcoming cruise to Alaska included. I hope you'll join us for that next year. The second hour of Open Line is coming up straight ahead with more of your questions about the Bible, God, and the spiritual life. Open Line with Michael Rydelnik is a production of Moody Radio, a ministry of Moody Bible Institute. 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
12: 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I got married at 23 while in graduate school, and we had some very difficult years. Before you get married, talk with at least two couples who got married while in graduate school. They will give you realistic advice.
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16: 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Staying mostly clear overnight tonight, down to 70 degrees for an overnight low. Winds light and variable out of the north-northeast. Kicking off that work week with sunny skies, pushing our high to 85. Staying clear Monday night, down to 73. I'm staff meteorologist Jason Laird for 90.1 FM, Moody Radio.
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0: friends. It's time for the second hour of Open Line with me, Dr. Michael Rydelnik. I'm Professor Emeritus of Jewish Studies and Bible at Moody Bible Institute, and this is Moody Radio's Bible Study Across America. It's where Moody answers your questions about the Bible, God, and the spiritual life. 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You can also post your question by going to openlineradio.org. Click on the link that says Ask Michael a Question. Fill out the form. Your question will be added to the mailbag by Tricia, and we'll get to it in, if not today, in upcoming weeks. We're going to go right back to the phones and speak with Terry in Cleveland, Ohio, listening to WCRF. Hello, Terry. Welcome to Open Line. How can I help you?
1: Yeah, thanks for taking my call, Michael. And Praise God for Moody. Been a listener since 1980.
0: Wow.
1: And my mom was actually a listener before me, and she got saved shortly after. Started, you know, with MacArthur's teaching. So Really praise God for Moody.
0: Thank you.
1: And the question I have, I most recently learned that my church denomination, they took a vote in June 2023, where they allow women as pastors. Now, they say co and assistant pastor, but not the lead or the elder. And they said they leave, the decision at their local churches at their discretion if they want to follow that practice. Mm-hmm. So I did a study on it, and I was fascinated by, you know, God's word seems to be very clear on that issue. And clear. I see that.
0: In which direction do you think it's clear?
1: Well, in Timothy, first.
0: No, no,
1: Timothy 2,
0: just don't tell me the verse. In which direction do you think it's clear? Do you think it's for women pastors or not for women pastors?
1: No, not.
0: No,
1: I believe, man, if the divine order is very clear in Scripture, I believe.
0: Okay.
1: That.
0: Go ahead. So I just want to know where you're coming from. What's your question about this?
1: Well, then I wondered, like so many other denominations, I think, well, what I'd like to get your insights on it, and then where does the Moody, what's Moody's stance on it?
0: Oh, Moody. Well, I'm. It's easy for me to represent Moody about this because we have a statement that's actually posted in our catalog for like when people are coming in to consider becoming a student there. It's not necessarily one that students have to hold. This is just a view that the Moody professors and the Moody administration hold about the role of women in the church. And our view is complementarian, that the senior pastor or any elder should be a man based on 1 Timothy 2. Here's the passage in question. It says in 1 Timothy 2, verse 11, a woman should learn in quietness with full submission. I do not allow a woman to teach or to have authority over a man. Instead, she is to be quiet. Now, that sounds awfully rough, but in context, what that is talking about is that the woman is to teach or exercise authority. She is not to do it. That's talking about the public proclamation of the word in the local congregation. That's what Timothy is about. The reason I say that in the very next chapter, he says, I write these things to you in verse 14. I've written to you so that you will know how people ought to act in God's household, which is the church of the living God. So he's not talking about women teaching in small groups or women teaching at home groups or things like that. He's talking about when you gather as a community, women should not, that was for the elders to teach and to exercise authority. So it's talking about eldership. And I think that that's one of the things that has confused people, because the Bible teaches that women may potentially have the gift of pastor, shepherding. And when I was a pastor, we didn't have any women elders. But, for example, we had a really godly woman who was very mature, and when women needed discipling or when women had an issue they wanted to address in their lives, I often would refer them to this dear woman who functioned shepherding, that's what pastor means, these other women and discipling and things like that. And that was fine. She taught Bible studies and particularly for other women. Women obviously can do that. And so those are the things that I would say. And so I think they're cutting a fine line, because I think that, for example, a pastor of children. Could a woman be a pastor of children if she's got the gift? She's not an elder in the church. That would, you know, I wouldn't get offended by that title. However, I think people would misunderstand it. That's what I think your denomination probably is trying to do, to say that women can function in a pastoral role but not be elders or, senior pastors.
1: I want to go talk to the pastor and see, get clarification on what that, because I understand what it means. Basically, a woman is to, my understanding is that a woman shouldn't get up to the congregation and talk to a mixed group.
0: Well, even then, we have people who are not elders that preach. Now, this is not my view, but there might be someone who holds to the same view as Moody Bible Institute, as what I think the scriptures teach. And they say, as long as she is under the authority of the elders in church, then she can teach that. However, some people have asked me about, what about chapel or Founders Week at Moody? That's not church. And I think it's perfectly fine for a woman to speak in that setting, and teach the Bible. So I think that 1 Timothy 2:11 and following really is focused on what do you do in your local congregation and the office of elder. And I think that's what's, I think people spread out way too far. They go farther than the scriptures do. So that's what I would say. Anyway, thanks for your call, Terry. I really appreciate it.
1: Okay.
0: We're going to talk with Eva in Indiana, listening on WGNR. Welcome to Open Line, Eva. How can I help you?
2: Yes, sir. I'm calling in regard to charitable giving for Jewish ministries. I support three different Jewish ministries, and I'm just wondering which one is the best, or if there is another one that is better than
0: well, if I told you which one was the best, all my friends in Jewish ministry would tell you, what are you doing, Radelnik?
2: I will tell you the ones I support.
0: No, don't do it on the air.
2: Okay.
0: I'm grateful that you support Jewish ministry, and that's great. The best ones to support are the ones that are actually doing it. That's what I would say.
2: I thought you might have
0: But I just want you to know, I support multiple Jewish ministries as well. So, now I came to the Lord through Chosen People Ministries. Chosen People Ministries is an,
2: I support them.
0: Yeah. It partners with Open Line to bring you Open Line. And I love that ministry. It's because I came to the Lord through that ministry. I served with them. And then also, Life and Messiah, which is a wonderful ministry and, is an underwriter of Land and the Book. They partner with Land and the Book. And the executive director is one of my former students, someone I just esteem so greatly, Levi Hazen. I support some of their staff, and they're just doing a great job of reaching Jewish people.
2: And so, that is Life and Messiah?
0: Life and Messiah is a wonderful organization.
2: Okay.
0: And so there's others. I mentioned those two because they partner with Moody.
2: Right.
0: I'm not saying that anyone else that you might support are not good. I'm just saying those two partner with Moody, with Moody Radio. And so that's why I mentioned them. And on Moody Radio, we're not going to have anyone that we don't think is doing a good job. And that's very important. Now, there's some, alleged Jewish ministries that they say they're doing humanitarian aid.
2: Right.
0: And they're not. They're not they're not even believer ministries. And so you have to be really careful. Like,
2: if I mention one.
0: No, don't mention it. Just, you can send a text message or an email to Open Line by going to openlineradio.org and click on Ask Michael a Question. Put it there. I don't want to talk about them by name on the radio, But if you would send the note there, I, for example, with humanitarian aid, I give to the Messianic Jewish Alliance of America, their Joseph Project, which does great humanitarian aid with poor Jewish people in Israel. And so that's a great ministry. But there are many great Jewish ministries. And I think that, you know, Romans 15 talks about that Jewish people, that that there's sort of a financial obligation, that if we share in Jewish blessings as Gentile believers, that we should give back financially to Jewish people. And that's what you're doing. And I appreciate it, Eva, so much, truly. We're going to break here. And when we come back, we'll be taking more of your calls. You'll also get to hear a little bit more of Pastor Don Cole. Since we're celebrating 100 years, he wasn't around 100 years ago, but he was around for a long time and did a great job with Ask Pastor and then Open Line. I'm Michael Rydelnik. We're going to be right back, so stay with us right here on Moody Radio.
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6: 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Dwayne Johnson returns as the demigod Maui. Meanwhile, Moana is a teen who senses a calling to the sea, in contrast to her fearful people. Together, they team up to find the lost heart of Tafiti and confront the ominous ocean entity, Taka. Some scenes might be a bit intense for little viewers. We also get suggestions of profanity, and Maui's chiseled physique feels more on display. But the story's biggest issue likely remains its Polynesian-inspired spirituality. Of course, there's still plenty of heroism and that great soundtrack, too. 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I'm Adam Holtz with the Plugged In Movie Review by Focus on the Family.
8: I have been blind since birth. And they say that the reason that I don't have my sight is because I'm refusing to receive healing. That I it's my fault.
9: Mm. Do you have a cane?
8: Yes, I do.
9: Next time they tell you that, hit them with a cane. And then if it smarts, you tell them if they had a little more faith, it wouldn't hurt so much. That'll take care of that.
8: Well, I guess they think because I can't see physically, that maybe, you know, I'm not seeing spiritually either, you know.
9: How can people say such? Get that cane out and have it handy. You must do that, Dorian.
8: Okay.
0: That's one of my all-time favorite clips of Donald Cole on Open Line. I have a cane handy for anyone that needs one. So that, just let me know if you need to. I don't know if that's... Hey, Ryan, are we allowed to say these kinds of things on the radio nowadays? He does. Oh, someone's going to say, you know, if I said it, Rydelnik's telling people to hit people with a cane. It's assault with a weapon. You know, no, that's not what he was doing. He was being facetious, and I loved it. That was wonderful, what Don Cole said. Let me tell you about a couple of things. First of all, our current resource, some of the most common questions people ask here on Open Line are about Israel and prophecy. And that's why I've chosen Charlie Dyer's book, What Does the Bible Say About the Future? It's 30 questions about Bible prophecy, Israel, and the end times. Charlie's a great friend, great scholar, and so easy to understand. It's so biblical. This little book is so helpful, and it's not with silly sensationalism. It's not filled with that. It's filled with good, grounded, biblical answers to give us hope about the future. And it's yours. It's our way of saying thank you if you give a gift to Open Line. Gift of any size, we want to say thanks by sending you this little book by Charlie Dyer. You're going to find it really helpful. And we so appreciate the gifts. We want to have a way of saying thank you. All you have to do is call 888-644-7122 or go to openlineradio.org. I do need to tell you about other things that are upcoming. We've got Open Line Live Tour going on. Go to our website, openlineradio.org, to see where we're going to be near you. We're going to be in Florida. We're going to be in Grand Rapids, Michigan, different places like that in September. So check that out. Also, next June, there's the Moody Radio Alaska Cruise. It'll be me and Carl from Carl and Crew in the Morning, Carl Clausen. We'll be teaching. It's going to be a great cruise next June. You need to check that out. There's a banner on the openlineradio.org website, and you can check that out. And then also, I mentioned this first hour, November 7th, we're having the summit opposing the new Christian anti-Semitism. It's going to be a very important day. I hope you'll consider checking that out. All you have to do is go to moodyconferences.com/summit. So those are some of the things I needed to mention. We're going to go to the phones right now and talk with Larry in Oneida, New York, listening online. Welcome to Open Line, Larry. How can I help you?
5: Yes, my question is, in Romans chapter 8, verse 21, is that talking about animals dying and going to heaven?
0: Romans 8, 21. Well, let me pull up the verse and read it out loud, okay? Because I, as of now, I haven't memorized the whole book of Romans. And I should. I'm not laughing at that. I mean, I'm laughing at me. Here's what 8:21 says. The creation itself will be set free from the bondage of corruption into the glorious freedom of God's children. What Romans 8:21 is talking about is that the whole creation has suffered the horrific effects of the fall. And so what he is doing is giving anthropomorphic qualities to the creation, looking forward to its redemption in the future. It's sort of like in Isaiah when it says the trees of the field will clap their hands. I don't think it really means that the trees will start clapping their branches with each other. It's giving human characteristics to inanimate objects. And that's all that Romans 8:21 is saying. It's a metaphorical device. It's a literary device, figure of speech that all of creation is looking for that day of redemption. That's what it's talking about. So is that talking about animals going to heaven? It is not. And I will defer to Don Cole. You know, as best I can tell from scripture, the Bible doesn't say that animals go to heaven, that people are made in the image of God, that people are the ones that have the opportunity to trust in Jesus, that people are the ones that live forever. I would say the scriptures do not say that animals have the opportunity to go to heaven. On the other hand, as Don Cole used to say, when you get there, if you have a favorite pet that you're looking for that cross the rainbow bridge, so to speak, give a whistle. Who knows, but Rover might be coming running up to you when you get there. We'll see. But as far as I can tell, Romans 8:21 is just a figure of speech for the whole creation looking for its redemption. Thanks for your call, Larry. Appreciate it. We're going to talk with Roger in Minnesota, listening on the Moody Radio app. Welcome to Open Line, Roger. How can I help you?
10: Thank you. I appreciate your work. I've got a neighbor that keeps coming over, and he's interested, but he keeps bringing up the Ethiopian Bible. And my question is, where does this stem from, and why was it rejected? Or in other words, what criteria was used to put together our Bible we have today? How do I explain that?
0: Well, the New Testament as we have it, and the complete Bible, was what was accepted by the early church. For example, Marcion, an early heretic, he wanted to get rid of the Old Testament. And the early church said, no, the body of Christ has always received the Old Testament as God's word. And then whenever people wanted to add books that were not part of the New Testament, the Gospel of Thomas and books of that sort, they were like, no, this is the New Testament. It's what the early church received immediately as the word of God. And you can see that very clearly. And then what happened was the Counter-Reformation was looking for some support. This is in 1546, looking for some support that the traditional, the Roman Catholic tradition included that's not in the Bible. And because of battling with the Reformation sola scriptura, they included as a secondary quasi-scripture the Apocrypha. And so that's how that Bible expanded. But the Ethiopian Bible is just kind of the latest craze because it includes many books that are never that were never accepted by the early church as scripture. It's got some unusual books. Like it even includes, the big deal is everyone wants to say that the Book of Enoch is part of scripture because it's quoted by Jude. Now, the Book of Enoch has some really outlandish ideas, but Jude quoted it like I quote the Lord of the Rings, where it's true, you quote it. And that's how the Book of Jude quoted it. It had an aspect of truth, and it was quoted for that. It wasn't saying the whole book is the Word of God, and the Ethiopian Bible includes it. And so there are other books like that. Like there's a book about the history of the Ethiopian church. That's not, that was never accepted as part of the scriptures. It's what was understood immediately and received as the word of God that's part of the scriptures. And so, you know, I the Ethiopian book may be a helpful translation that a person might look at and learn some things. But in terms of reading scripture, stick to the Bible that we have and read it in a language that you understand. The translation of the Ethiopian Bible isn't even accurate into English. So I wouldn't worry about the Ethiopian Bible at all. Not very helpful. Okay, Roger?
10: Yeah, okay. I take it as a kind of a deflection anyway, but he keeps coming back, so that's a good
0: thing. It's all over the internet. Oh, this is the real Bible. No, it's not. You know, just remember, Lincoln said, don't trust everything you read on the internet. So I'm just joking. You know, that's the internet's really, really a bad source for information. So, okay.
10: The Old Testament thing, how do I explain that? Or I don't want to take more time than I need to.
0: The Old Testament?
10: Yeah.
0: Well, there's the Old Testament, once again, was received by the people of God as the Word of God, and that's how it was put together and received by the faithful of Israel in Old Testament times. They received the books, the remnant of Israel kept them, and then that was recognized very early on by all of Judaism. So that's, and then the church said, yes, this is the scripture that Jesus used, and they believed it. So that's the way it works. There's a new book coming out by Mike Fabares about the Word of God. That's the one you should be looking for. That it's coming out any day now. I don't remember exactly the name, but Mike Fabares, who often hosts for me when I'm out of town, it's a great book. That will be a great help for you, I'm sure. So anyway, talk to you again sometime, Roger. Thanks for your call. Marie in Fort Lauderdale, Florida, listening on WRMB. Welcome to Open Line. How can I help you?
11: Hi, Michael. How are you today?
0: I'm terrific. How about you?
11: I'm awesome. So well, I called you because I listen to you every Sabbath morning from 10 to 12, 2 hours. But I listen to you every Saturday morning or Sabbath morning. Mm-hmm. And one Sabbath morning, Eva was talking about the Psalms, that it's poetry. Now, I was born and raised in Jamaica. In elementary school, we had to recite Psalm 23, Psalm 100, and now Psalm 27, Psalm 91. Those were all cries of the heart, words of encouragement and ministering and exalting. How is it poetry? I can't understand that. Could you clarify that for me, please?
0: Let's put it this way. They are cries of the heart written in poetic form. Does that help?
11: Oh, the form. Okay.
0: Yeah.
11: Because The Psalms is great. I don't think
0: I know. Eva loves the Psalms. Now, the thing is, the Psalms were put together in a very careful order. They're not just individual Psalms that sit there. They were put together after the exile. They have a main theme about the coming king. And it's not looking back at the past kings. It's looking forward to a future king who will reign over the world. And the Psalms are, but they are written in poetic form. They are written in Hebrew poetic form. And that's like, for example, one aspect of it is how the Psalms say the same thing in different ways. That's called synonymous parallelism. And it's a Hebrew poetic form. That's what it's saying. So they are written in poetic form and we need to read them as such, but they are definitely cries of the heart. No doubt about it. So appreciate your call, Marie. You know, don't miss out on the Psalms. But I think one of the things that we do is that we treat them as individual books, each Psalm. But rather we should read them in order. That what you do, will do is you will see as you read them, look for linking words, look for linking concepts from one Psalm to the next. Put them in context. Read the Psalms actually in context, and you will get more out of them instead of reading them as little individual works that stand alone. They are not intended to stand alone. They're put together as a whole, and they're linking words, just like you have from chapter to chapter in the Bible. There are linking words. There are also linking concepts. And they look forward. They're always talking about the day when the nations will know the Lord. They're eschatological. They're end time oriented and messianic. They're really all about the coming messianic king. And that's so important that we recognize what the Psalms were intended to be read as. You know, so often people want to say, oh, they're all about King David. King David in 2 Samuel 23 was saying that he was writing about the future king, the anointed one of the God of Israel, the Messiah. So anyway, that's what I would really encourage you. Read the Psalms for what they are, poems about the future king. We'll be right back with Tricia and the mailbag and some more comments about past days of Open Line.
12: This is Moody Radio, and I'm Joe Pitt. One thing that I've often had young men who I've mentored over the years memorize is Romans 12:18. If possible, so far as it depends on you, live at peace with everyone. In a divided world, Jesus is calling us to be peacemakers, not peacemakers. That means we're choosing humility over hostility, compassion over winning that argument. And so I encourage young men, and I encourage you, ask the Spirit to help you bring peace into just one conversation or relationship in the week ahead.
13: A side of self-control. I'm Cindy Tang with Moving Moments. I ordered a salad instead of French fries to go with my hamburger, you know, trying to be disciplined. And guess what came out? Yep, a giant pile of French fries. I just stared at it because, well, they were calling my name. Oh, temptation often shows up right in front of us. But Galatians 5, 22 and 23 reminds us that self-control is one of the fruits of the Holy Spirit. In other words, God helps us to say no to the things that can pull us off course, like French fries, our attitudes, choices, and even our habits. So today, ask God to strengthen your self-control, because small choices shape our walk with Him, and we don't want to wander in our walk. I'm Cindy Tang with Moving Moments. Now it's your time to make a move.
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15: William Jones Pierce was born in 1926 and picked up his first trombone at the age of 10. Growing up, he performed with the U.S. Marines. Later, Bill enrolled and flunked out of Moody Bible Institute. But the WMBI staff noticed he was not only a great announcer, but also an extraordinary trombone player. Bill also sang and teamed up with Dick Anthony and the Melody Four Quartet. But Bill Pierce is best known for his late-night radio program, Night Watch, which was later syndicated as Night Sounds.
16: I'm lifting my prayer to God in my spirit for you.
15: Bill served at Moody for 25 years, and at the age of 83, God called him home. To the glory of God, Bill Pierce is a name you should know.
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1: 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And joining me is Tricia McMillan, supervising producer of Open Line, supervising web, all sorts of stuff. But we're looking back 100 years of Moody Radio, and the precursor or predecessor to this program, it was on weeknights, Open Line, right?
2: Yes.
1: And it's on Mondays and Thursdays. Was it always like that? Mondays and Thursdays was Don Cole? Or was it initially all five nights
2: with Don Cole? No. I think I heard this week, earlier this week, that he just wanted to do the 2 days. So it had been a program called Ask a Pastor before that on, I think,
1: and that Tuesdays. Was daily, wasn't it?
2: That was Tuesday and Thursday afternoons.
1: Uh-huh.
2: And then when they went, I think that was just a local Chicago show, but don't quote me on that one.
1: Yeah,
2: it was. And then when the network, the Moody Broadcasting Network, began in 1982, they called it Open Line, had a new theme and all of the things. And he switched
1: I love
2: to
1: hearing
2: evenings
1: that theme,
2: at 8 p.m.
1: Trisha.
2: Wasn't that fun?
1: With the little...
2: If you missed it in the first hour we played. Yeah. And actually, in this hour, we played it, too, at the last reentry at the... there it is.
1: Oh, there it is. Come on.
2: It's just this...
1: You can hear... There Isn't you go. Great? You hear the call coming in.
2: So they had a different theme and different... But the questions really, like, I was listening through some of those first ones, and they really haven't changed that much. People still have the same questions about how was the Bible... And how does the Bible relate to my life? And how do the things I'm going through, what wisdom can I grab from the Bible?
1: And which version should I read? And which version, but how do I read the Bible? Or like the last question about the Psalms, you know, how are they poetry? You know, aren't they just cries of the heart? But they're actually literature. They're written in poetic form. So those are the same kind of questions that Don Cole answered. You know, I think it's funny that people often say, oh, Michael, you answer questions like a professor. And that's why I answer the same questions Don Cole answered.
2: Yep, we're getting the same questions still.
1: Yeah, it's the same thing. It's
2: nothing
1: maybe just because I say I was a professor, you know, that people think of this as more professorial. But
2: maybe, but Pastor Cole was a professor.
1: Oh, was he? He just never said it.
2: He taught at Emmaus. Yeah.
1: It wasn't right.
2: Bible. He taught at Emmaus. He had been a missionary in Angola, Africa. He and his wife, Naomi. And then they came back to the U.S. and he became the radio pastor, took over for Paul Little. Radio pastor title. Yeah.
1: You produced two programs, Open Line. And I don't know, you probably produce more, but then you also did the commentaries that Don Cole did every day on the radio, right?
2: I did. I was there for them. And he, we recorded those like when we did Open Line. So he would just record a bunch of them. And those were so originally he had a program called Christian Perspectives on the News, which was a longer one where he would take the news and just talk about how the Bible intersected and how to understand these. And then it became a shorter, like a 5 minute, I don't even know if it was that long,
1: radio
2: 3 minute,
1: commentary.
2: 5 minute radio commentary that would get aired on the stations that we would air. And then he retired and went to part-time in 2003 and stopped doing the commentary.

0: and just did Open Line in the evenings.
1: He did the commentary once, one week out of five.
0: Oh, is that what he was still doing? One. Okay. He had been doing them daily.
1: And then I was one of the other four weeks. I did one week of the five as well. And that's when I started with you on Moody Radio way back then doing those commentaries on the news.
0: So I took over, recording you and other professors and some other people who would record these commentaries in place of the ones that Pastor Cole had been doing 5 days a week.
1: Yeah.
0: We now would do. So the 2 days we would record, you know, the next two or three for him. So those were the things that we did that I got to work with him on.
1: Yeah. Now, what was he like to work with?
0: He was great. He was a pastor type first. And so like every new technology thing, it was like, is he going to be able to do this? But he did fine. Like, I wasn't ever sure, you know, like, what is he seeing? Because we didn't have the technology that we have now. And originally when he hosted the program, I think he was in studio. But by the time I came around in 2000, he was hosting from his house. Mm-hmm. And so I rarely saw him. He would come in occasionally, but I didn't see him very often. And so I only worked with him remotely for the program because it was so late in the evenings. And he would host it from his house. And so now we have ways that, like, we in Chicago can look at your computer in your house and
1: I'm in Grand Rapids right now. Yeah.
0: So. Right. On your computer, we can tweak settings and different things. Mm-hmm. So this is before that. So even some of the first questions, he would just say, hello. And then the person would say, hi, I'm Pam. And then they would go on with their question. I was like, they didn't have that even. Like, we had this old Commodore 64 that we would use to type. That our connection, we had a way of sending data down through this computer. Anyway, that was down the connection line that we had. And I know, and you think about, or we would just tell him in his ear, like, you're going to talk with Paul next. And he would do it. Like, he just, it didn't.
1: Well, Trisha, I want you to know, you've done that with me too. when we have technology fail, I've heard you in my ear saying, you know,
0: we go back to the ways we used to do it because the technology is failing us.
1: That's right. Yeah. That's right.
0: Yeah.
1: So, okay. So do you have a favorite clip again that you want to play?
0: Oh yeah. This one, was just kind of illustration of one of the questions. It was really hard. Most of his answers were much longer. And so to get a clip that kind of showed how he answered the questions, he had a great laugh. I loved hearing him laugh. It was one of the things I think at work that everyone talks about. If you could get Pastor Cole to laugh, you had succeeded. But this next clip is, it's a man who had a question about Mark 9:41. And so he jumps right in. And again, one of the things I love when you're on, like when you host this program, is you hear the pages turning of the Bible. Like, it's a real Bible that you hear. And you hear that with Pastor Cole, because we didn't have the online ones, because online didn't exist. It's just strange. Anyway, but like hearing that page turn, it just gives this level of reality. So anyway, you'll hear that in there. You'll hear him kind of chuckle at himself. But anyway, here is a clip from early 2000s of Pastor Cole.
2: I had a question about Mark 9:41.
3: Okay, I'm trying to find that. I know where it is. Sometimes my thumbs don't work right.
2: I was wondering what he meant by the word reward. I was wondering if it was more of a spiritual reward or an earthly reward.
3: We don't really know. There is another place, of course, in which Jesus tells his disciples that they would receive, in answer to their question, what would they get? And he said, much more in this life and in the life to come, eternal life. That is to say, there are rewards that God gives that we experience now, and we also experience them in eternity. We're not certain about the nature of those rewards that we'll get in eternity, but we know about some of the rewards we get here on earth. For example, if a person has been a faithful witness and has been able to lead her neighbor to the knowledge of Christ, or simply help that neighbor in some way, a cup of cold water is a symbol here of something needed at the time. There's an immense amount of inner contentment as a result of that. And that could be considered part of the reward that he's talking about. Because here on earth, many of God's choicest saints, those that have served him most faithfully, seem not to have benefited materially in any way. And they've gone down to their graves poor, never having had anything. And yet they were rich in the eyes of God. So I don't really know, except that I would say that primarily the rewards you get on earth are spiritual. And what they are in heaven, I do not know, other than that hint that we get when Jesus said, "Well done, good and faithful servant."
1: Wow. It's really lovely to hear him answer. You know, I used to listen on the way home, especially I remember being in the car coming home from Moody. I'd be meeting with students late. I had a late class one day a week, and it was Mondays. And I would come home, I'd get in the car just as Open Line was coming on, and mm-hmm. I would listen to Pastor Cole. And that was so fun. Hey, you know, about that verse, that actually is something in my life. You know, one of the hardest things for me when I became a follower of Jesus was that my dad didn't want to ever talk with me again. And he moved away to Israel, and we never... And here's a verse from Mark 10:29-31 that, "I assure you," Jesus said, "there is no one who has left house, brother or sisters, mother or father, children or fields because of me and the good news, who will not receive 100 times more now at this time." Isn't that interesting? Not just in the future, but at this time, houses, brothers, sisters, mothers, children, and fields with persecutions, and eternal life in the age to come. That's Mark 10:29 through 31. The ring that strikes me so, what he was saying, that the Lord raised up a man, Moody grad, that's why I ended up going to Moody, Dan Rigney, who discipled me, but also became like a surrogate dad to me. And, you know, the Lord answered that for me in my life. He raised up in this life, and, you know, I know he'll keep his word for the future. I so appreciated how Don Cole answered that. That was so pastoral and true. And I wonder sometimes, you were so new. What happened with you when you made a mistake when you were...
0: Oh, he was so gracious. And it's like, oh, well...
1: Not like me yelling and screaming,
0: you
1: know? Right?
0: You don't yell and scream either. You're gracious too. But I think there's this idea that you have to do it all perfectly. And he's like, "No, you're young. You'll figure it out."
1: Yeah, that's it.
0: Walk along, learn from it, keep going.
1: Yeah.
0: And I think having someone further along in the faith too, that you could bring those questions to, that we still get to do with you, mm-hmm. like these questions of faith that's like, I'm really struggling with this. And how do I process this in my faith? Mm-hmm. How do I process this when I mess up? How does my mm-hmm. faith intersect with that? And having someone to say, you know what? You'll learn from it. And God will use this in your life and keep going.
1: Yeah, that's so true. So true. And I appreciate that so much about him. And, you know, I did learn that from him, that whenever there was a problem, first of all, I made a lot of mistakes. I was a professor, not a radio person.
0: Right.
1: And then not only that, but when we ever have someone new, my attitude is always, that's live radio. We kind of make mistakes. I spare myself and spare anyone else that's with us. Well, we're going to come back with more about Open Line and Don Cole and your questions in just a moment. Stay with us. This is Michael Ray Delnick. That was Tricia McMillan. We'll be right back.
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5: 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And it opened up the door to fear. And then fear started invading you, and instead of believing what God could do, you started seeing your future painted by the brushstrokes of fear, and that becomes the image that drives your life, and now suddenly you can't erase that image, and instead of moving forward in the supernatural, you give way to the natural, and now you're sinking and wondering what happened to your life because you 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
6: A neighbor went outside to collect a morning paper. 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She was locked out. 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Maybe you've been locked out much of your life. Excluded, abandoned, unheard, unnoticed. You've been hurting, but no one seems to respond. 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
8: There's a scripture that says, "Owe no man anything." And I'm wondering how this applies to house mortgages.
9: I don't think it applies at all. If you can swing it financially, well, you're certainly not offending any principle of scripture.
8: That's the question.
9: But that passage, "Owe no man anything," means don't cheat anybody out of money you owe him.
8: I appreciate your help. Thank you so
9: much. Okay, goodbye.
8: Good night.
1: Well, that was Don Cole answering a question quickly and wisely. Appreciate that. Hey, this is Mike Roy. Now, you're listening to Open Line, and we're back now. I did want to remind you about Chosen People Ministries. It's a ministry. Someone called earlier about Jewish ministry in the previous hour, and they wanted to know which Jewish ministries are the best. And I certainly don't want to get anyone mad, but I appreciate Chosen People Ministries. I came to faith through this ministry, and I also served with them, and they partner with us to bring you Open Line. And I appreciate that so much. And there's been a lot of questions about their history. And so I think it's really helpful to know where they came from. It was founded by Rabbi Leopold Cohn, and they are offering his autobiography right now as their current resource that they give out. And it's called To an Ancient People. I think you'll find it just so spiritually invigorating to read the story of how this rabbi came to faith by coming to Brooklyn, New York, and finding Jesus there, and then starting Chosen People Ministries. So if you'd like it, just go to our website. That's openlineradio.org. Scroll down till you see the link that says "A Free Gift from Chosen People Ministries." Click on that. It will take you to a page where you can sign up for your own copy of the story of Leopold Cohn or Rabbi Cohn. It's called To an Ancient People. I think you'll really like it. And Trish McMillan is still with me because we didn't even get to any mailbag questions, so I didn't want to upset our mailbag people. So maybe we'll just call it the Chosen People question box instead of the FEBC mailbag. No. Go ahead, Trisha. I'm glad you're still with me. Go ahead and ask a question.
0: Okay. Lori wrote us on Facebook and wants to understand the differences between Deuteronomy 24:16 and Exodus 34:7. Deuteronomy 24:16 says, "Fathers are not to be put to death for their children or children for their fathers. Each person will be put to death for his own sin." Then the Exodus verse, "The Lord passed in front of him, Moses, and proclaimed Yahweh. Yahweh is a compassionate and gracious God, slow to anger and rich in faithful love and truth, maintaining faithful love to 1,000 generations, forgiving wrongdoing, rebellion, and sin. But he will not leave the guilty unpunished, bringing the consequences of the father's wrongdoing on the children and grandchildren to the third and fourth generations." So can you explain the difference between these?
1: Yeah. Well, I think that the HCSB really clarifies it by their translation. And I think that's a, it, sometimes it says bringing the sin of the fathers on the children. But what the HCSB translation says is bringing the consequences of the sin. It's not that the children suffer or are punished for their father's sins, but when we sin, we have consequences in our life. And it, the, part of the consequences go down from generation to generation. I know I mentioned in the past that I know that sometimes children of alcoholic parents are raised to cover for their parents. They feel embarrassed, and so they tell lies to explain what their parents are doing. And then even when they become adult and they are maybe even become followers of Jesus, they struggle with this habit of fibbing, of lying, to cover things up. And it's because they were so trained. That's a consequence of their parents, not a discipline or punishment for their parents. It's a consequence. Sometimes children of violent parents have a habit of falling into violence themselves. And so those are the consequences. It doesn't mean they're being punished. But the thing I like best about Exodus 34 is it's really a contrast. Did you notice that his grace, his faithful love and truth, that's to a thousand generations, yeah. Right? Yeah. And the consequences are only to the third or fourth. That's a huge difference. That God's grace, the consequences of God's grace goes from generation to generation down to a thousand generations. But the consequences of our sins, they go only to the third or fourth. And here's the question I know you're asking. Tell me, can we break the consequences even in the second, third, or fourth? Is that what you're thinking, Tricia?
10: Yes, that's what I was wondering.
1: Absolutely. That's why it's so great. Put your trust in Jesus. The Bible says that the Holy Spirit comes and lives within us at that moment. And then the Holy Spirit transforms us. And only by the power of the Spirit, the control of God's Holy Spirit, Ephesians 5:18, be filled with the Spirit. Romans 8, walk in the Spirit, you won't carry out the desires of the flesh. All those consequences can be broken by God's gracious work of his Spirit maturing us. Tricia, thank you so much for helping me out here and reminding us of what a great ministry Don Cole had on Open Line as we celebrate 100 years of Jewish ministry. Thanks to the Open Line team. Besides Tricia, I love all of you guys. You guys do such a great job. Ryan and Lisa, and also Simon, who took the calls. 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It's got all the links to all the things that are coming up that I wanted you to be aware of. Also about how to get our current resource. Keep reading the Bible. We'll talk about it next week. Open Line with Dr. Michael Ragnolnik is a production of Moody Radio, a ministry of Moody Bible Institute. 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
13: Hey, let's face it, America is in trouble. Romans 1:22 says, professing to be wise, they became fools. That perfectly describes our culture today. Totally foolish. You see, as a nation, we've turned our backs on God and His Word. We don't want to acknowledge Him or honor Him in the public square. Since the Scripture says that the fear of the Lord is the beginning of wisdom, it makes perfect sense that we no longer have any wisdom, even on the most basic of questions, such as the difference between a boy and a girl. There are serious consequences for rejecting God, and we are experiencing those today. Hey, what can be done? Is there any hope? The Lord says, return to me, and I will return to you. If we will humble ourselves, pray, and turn from our wicked ways, God will have mercy on us. God will forgive and restore us to Himself. 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
16: 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Staying mostly clear overnight tonight, down to 70 degrees for an overnight low. Winds light and variable out of the north-northeast. Kicking off that work week with sunny skies, pushing our high to 85. Staying clear Monday night, down to 73. I'm staff meteorologist Jason Laird for 90.1 FM, Moody Radio.
17: Knowing God from Harvest with pastor and evangelist Greg Laurie.
18: Jesus says, blessed are they that mourn, for they shall be comforted. You could also translate this, happy are the unhappy. What? That doesn't make any sense to us. So to be happy, I need to be sad? Yes. In this way, you have to see yourself as you really are. I'm a sinner who needs a savior, and I'm sorry for what I've done, and I want to change, so I mourn over my condition. Listen, better to mourn now and laugh later than to laugh now and mourn later. You know, some people, they suppress tears. They should be crying, and instead, they're laughing. See, the problem is we will minimize sin. We'll say things like, well, God loves me and accepts me as I am. Hey, man, don't judge my journey, right? Well, God does love you, and He does accept you as you are, but He wants to change you, and He wants you to repent of your sin. And He wants you to come into a right relationship with Him. When the prodigal son was away from his father, he was sad. When he returned to his father in repentance, he was glad. If you're a prodigal son, a prodigal daughter, you've been running away from what you know is true and right, you can turn to your father and he will forgive you.
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21: People have hated the nation of Israel since Bible times, but much of the opposition has nothing to do with politics or policies. 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Welcome to The Land and the Book. Our host is a lifelong student of the Middle East, Dr. Charlie Dyer, and few people have traveled there more often. I'm John Gager, and you know, Charlie, as believers, there's a great need for us to share the gospel with the Jewish people. And many of our listeners faithfully pray and partner with ministries that are doing just that. But what if you could personally take part in bringing the gospel to Jewish people, right, Charlie?
2: Yeah, you're right, John. That's a great idea. And that's why our friends at Life and Messiah would love the opportunity to get believers involved in Jewish ministry. 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
21: Thank you, Charlie. And now a look at current events from the Middle East. With all the conflicts there in that region, it's easy to get lost in all the details. Help us take a step back, Charlie, to get a more panoramic perspective. What are the key headlines and data points that we need to be paying attention to right now?
2: You know, John, in 3 months, we'll be actually at the third anniversary of Hamas's October 7 attack on Israel. 3 years.
21: Wow.
2: And what comes to mind as I think back over that time is Ecclesiastes 1. What has been will be again. What has been done will be done again. In short, nothing has really changed. This last week, Hamas's government announced that it had resigned to allow the technocratic committee in Gaza to take power. But all of Hamas's employees remain in their current positions. And Hamas has refused to disarm. They're still trying to retain control. The hostages are home, but Hamas is still committed to resuming its conflict with Israel. Hezbollah and Lebanon are one potential bright spot right now, but mainly because Israel degraded Hezbollah and eliminated much of their leadership. An agreement was put in place to return control of Lebanon to the Lebanese army, but right now only two small areas are being used as test areas to see if it will even work. And Hezbollah continues attacking Israeli forces in southern Lebanon. They've been weakened, but not eliminated. Iran was dealt a significant blow by the U.S. and Israel, but the issue of who controls their highly enriched uranium or who controls the Strait of Hormuz are still unresolved. And following continued attacks on shipping just this week, President Trump said the ceasefire is over. What was hailed as Iran's defeat seems to have become just a temporary setback. Syria changed its government, but the only real change is that the new ruler, a former Islamic terrorist, is now aligning with Turkey rather than Iran. And speaking of Turkey, their threat against Israel is the one thing that does seem to be growing. President Erdogan's rhetoric is becoming more strident, while Turkey's expanding military makes that country an attractive ally for Europe and even the U.S. through the NATO alliance. In summary, the threats to Israel from 3 years ago all remain and continue to grow. And John, you know, here's what we need to do to get perspective on that. That's when we need to remember that God is still in control and his promises to Israel still stand.
21: Well, Israel's national elections are now just over 3 months away and things are beginning to heat up. What are the latest political maneuverings?
2: Oh, man. Right now, Israel's parliament is expected to dissolve this coming week, and the date for elections will likely be set for October 27. One pundit accurately described Israel's election scene as a political jungle. On the whole, Israeli voters are right-wing, especially when it comes to supporting a strong military and not trusting its neighbors based on 78 years now of hostility. But Israel's population divides into distinct ethnic and religious segments. 74% of Israelis are Jewish, 21% are Arab, and 5% are other minorities like the Druze. Of the Jewish population, 10% are ultra-Orthodox, and another 10 to 15% are religious, but not ultra-Orthodox. The first group are the ones largely opposed to military service, while the second group are not. Then around 30% are traditional, while the remaining 40 to 50% are quite secular. And finally, there are geographic and cultural differences within the Jewish population. Ashkenazi Jews descended from Europe, Sephardic Jews from Spain and Portugal, and Mizrahi Jews from the Middle East and North Africa. Now, they share a common ancestry, but it's filtered through a different set of cultural and historical experiences. Now, in the middle of all of that confusion, individuals and groups are trying to explore ways to form alliances and to get enough votes to make it into the Knesset and align with possible coalition partners that share some of their beliefs. Right now, Prime Minister Netanyahu and the Likud party are expected to win about 21 seats. That's only about a third of what they need to actually form a government. When Naftali Bennett and Yair Lapid announced their Together party, they initially polled higher than Netanyahu. However, they then dropped in the polls until they stabilized around 20 seats. The most recent contender is Gadi Eisenkot, who formed the Yashar party. He surged in the polls, and right now his party is expected to capture 20 seats. Now, all those numbers will continue to fluctuate over the next several months. The remaining Knesset seats will be filled by two ultra-Orthodox parties, two Arab parties, the secular Liberal Democrats party, a right-wing secular party, and two right-wing religious parties. So no combination of parties apparently has a clear path to form a majority government. The campaigns in the next several months could get ugly as the different parties try to cannibalize votes from other groups through negative campaigning. And through it all, don't count out Netanyahu. He's still the political chess master, and he remains in power until a new government is formed. And as we've seen in the past, that can sometimes require multiple election cycles.
3: From Moody Radio, this is The Land and the Book with our host, Dr. Charlie Dyer, walking us through the headlines from the Middle East this past week. A headline in a UK newspaper raised some eyebrows when it announced Ark of the Covenant mystery blown wide open as biblical relic is discovered. So what's the reality behind this rather explosive headline?
2: You know, that headline was designed to get someone to click through online to read the article. But in spite of the title, the biblical relic discovered was not the Ark of the Covenant. In fact, the so-called relic was really just a wall. Now, the reality behind the headline made it worth reading. The excavation is at the ancient biblical site of Shiloh, where the Bible says the tabernacle and Ark of the Covenant were placed once Israel entered the Promised Land. The excavation is being led by an evangelical Christian, and he's doing a very commendable job of carefully uncovering what looks like it could be the permanent structure built to hold the tabernacle. The overall dimensions match those of the tabernacle, and the structure is oriented along an east-west line, just as God directed. Finding a stone structure matches another biblical detail. The original tabernacle was a tent, but in 1 Samuel 3, it tells us that Samuel was opening the doors of the house of the Lord, suggesting a more permanent structure had been built to replace the earlier tent. And the latest so-called relic was actually the south wall of this structure, discovered right where it would be expected. The teams also uncovered worship-related artifacts, including altar horns, ceramic pomegranates, and the shells of snails used to produce the blue dye for the priestly garments. The bottom line, ignore that article's misleading headline. The Ark of the Covenant wasn't discovered. But it is possible that the location where the Ark and the other items of furniture for the tabernacle were located has been discovered. And this is still another reminder that the details found in the Bible do match the reality being uncovered by archaeologists in Israel today.
3: Well, speaking of today, a new Israeli AI system is designed to detect wildfires within minutes, all using sound sensors. Exactly how does it work, and does it have any limitations?
2: Well, the company's called FireWave, and it's designed to solve one of the main bottlenecks in wildfire detection, the ability to detect a fire before it grows too big. Current visual systems depend on spotting flames or smoke, but a fire can burn for some time before being seen. The FireWave system uses distributed sound sensors that can distinguish between normal background sounds and the sound made by a burning fire. If it detects a fire, it can immediately send the location to a call center. The system still has some details that need to be ironed out. While it can be used to detect a very small fire, that assumes the sensor is less than 50 yards from the fire itself. In a forest covering thousands of square miles, full coverage would require tens of thousands of sensors. And variables like wind speed and direction could impact the sensor's ability to detect the fire quickly. But placing sensors in campgrounds or other fire-prone areas and in areas bordering communities could help identify and deal with small fires before they become big ones. Now, it might not solve every forest fire, but I think Smokey the Bear would still be happy to add this innovation from Amazing Israel to his firefighting arsenal.
3: Thank you, Charlie, and that's a look at current events from the Middle East. Coming up, the spiritual war against Israel.
21: People have hated the nation of Israel since Bible times, but much of that opposition has nothing to do with politics or policies. You'll get the dark truth as you stay with us here on The Land and the Book, and we welcome you to visit our website, thelandandthebook.org.
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22: This is Carter Conlon. Psalm 23, verse 5, David says, "You prepare a table before me in the presence of my enemies." You may feel today like your life is surrounded by opposition, like everything is working against you. But God does not wait for your enemies to disappear before he blesses you. He prepares a table, as David says, right in the middle of your struggle. What looks like a place of defeat can become a place of provision, strength, and testimony. The presence of difficulty does not mean the absence of God. He's able to sustain you, strengthen you, and even cause your life to overflow in the very place where you thought you would be overcome. Don't wait for the perfect conditions to arrive before you believe him. Trust him now. Trust him today. Trust him right where you are and allow him to reveal his faithfulness to you right in your situation. It's time now for you and I to pray.

0: People have hated the nation of Israel since Bible times. Would you believe that a lot of the opposition has nothing to do with politics or policies? The dark truth is, unseen spiritual forces are driving the growing opposition to the Jewish state. We've got proof for the spiritual war against Israel coming right up. Hey, welcome back to the Land and the Book segment 2. I'm John Gager, and what do you say we pause for just a moment to ponder a great idea for sharing Jesus with a Jewish friend? Well, there you are talking with your Jewish friend, and the conversation gets just a little bit more intense. How do you know that you're not just trying to win an argument as opposed to sharing the gospel? Let me ask Roy Schwartz, who's with Chosen People Ministries, what's the difference?
1: Well, learning to discern whether or not you're making progress, whether there's the sense that the Spirit of God is at work here and not your flesh. Love is patient, love is kind, it isn't arrogant, it isn't rude, it doesn't demand its own way. Again, one of the things that I would say is learning to listen and then to respond when it does get heated and just clarify. Let them know you don't mean to offend, but you mean to find common ground because my faith is a Jewish faith.
0: Yeah. It seems like we are sometimes more preoccupied with be sure that we're conceiving right information, be sure we're being heard, as opposed to giving them the sense that we really listen and we care about what they're saying.
1: Right. And, you know, we have two ears and one mouth, and we should listen twice as much as we talk. And that helps us to get a better bead and understanding of the person that we love and want to see come to faith.
0: Doesn't get any more practical than that. Our thanks to Roy Schwartz with Chosen People Ministries. Dr. Jim Scudder Jr. is pastor of Quentin Road Baptist Church in the Chicago suburbs. He also serves as president of Dayspring Bible College and Seminary. Dr. Phil Stringer is vice president and academic dean at Dayspring Bible College and Seminary. Together, they have written the book, The Spiritual War Against Israel. I want to say welcome to the Land of the Book, guys.
2: Thank you.
0: You know, it's one of the world's smallest countries. We always go back to that, right? Yet Israel remains at the center of world attention. And the question many people wonder is, why? Pastor Jim, we'll let you take a shot.
2: Interesting, isn't it, John, as we sit here in the studio near Lake Michigan, somebody said recently that you can fit the whole country of Israel in Lake Michigan.
0: Yeah.
2: Why is this little sliver of land always in the news? And, you know, people wonder, why does this affect me? I'm in mid-America. I'm a soccer mom or whatever. It actually does. You know, the World Cup has now this controversy because they're saying Israel's influencing the World Cup.
0: Right.
2: Like, Israel's blamed on every woe, every problem in the world. It's always the Jews. It's always Israel. Why, John, could this be happening over and over from Haman to Hitler to Hamas? It has to be a spiritual answer. There's something much deeper than you can see on the surface that is going on here, and that's why we wrote the book.
0: Okay, Jim, I'm in agreement with you, but to the skeptic, Phil, to the skeptic who says, come on, there's really no spiritual war with Israel, what's your response?
3: I have a book at home called The Vanishing Kingdoms, and it's a story of a number of groups of people that have been dispersed, and how once a group of people is dispersed, they're never united again. And it talks about some much, much larger groups of people than the Jews that have disappeared from world history, absorbed into various nations, groups of people, can't identify them anymore. Here's Israel. Israel has a unique relationship to the history of the world. Just because of the survival of the Jewish people after being dispersed, their restoration as a nation, and that threw off an awful lot of people's theology. It threw off an awful lot of people's plans, and there's a deep resentment of anything that Israel does successfully that you see all over the world, from politics, from the military, to the World Cup, to economics, to agriculture. Everywhere you look, there is that resentment of Israel that has existed for centuries. Israel does not vanish. The Jews do not vanish as a people, and the resentment has not vanished.
0: We're talking about the spiritual war against Israel with Pastor Jim Scudder and Dr. Phil Stringer. This is The Land and the Book. I'm John Gager. Pastor Jim, what's another piece of evidence you might offer that showcases there really is a spiritual war against Israel?
2: Yeah, so I think Phil explained, and he's our historian here at the table. He's a theologian too, but he focused on the history of anti-Semitism, Jew hatred, anti-Zionism. I wrote the theological piece of, you know, what does the Bible say? How do we understand Israel? So you see Israel has an impact in the world, both positive and negative. But to me, the big piece of evidence that Israel, modern Israel, is of God, and God is doing something with this nation today, is that they returned. In 1948, it's a true miracle, and we go through that. The history of the regathering, the history and all the predictions of the regathering. Like, God said it was going to happen, and it happened. Generally, in our lifetime, in my dad's lifetime, my dad was born in 1946. So he was a child when Israel was reborn. And so we have that connection to modern history, this incredible thing. And I don't think you can explain it humanly speaking. So we do see it as of God. And then if it's of God, we know there's an opposition to God. We know in Revelation, there's this dragon that's trying to devour this baby boy that the woman is delivering. And Revelation clearly explains the woman is Israel and the child is Jesus. So Herod tried it, Hitler, Hamas, they're all trying to, and it's in the future also, there's going to be great anti-Semitism.
4: Yeah. One of the terms you often hear in a conversation about Israel is Zionism. Let's define that, and if there's such a thing as biblical Zionism, how does it differ from any other kind? Phil, your thoughts.
3: Yeah. Zionism is the belief that the Jews have a specific purpose in the land of Israel, a title deed, if you will, from God, and that there is prophecy that says that Israel will be in that place. And folks debated Zionism for centuries, and some said the Jews are dispersed, they can never be a nation again. Others said, no, there it is right in the Bible. No matter how impossible it seems, if it's there in the Bible, it's going to happen. When Israel was reestablished as a nation, boy, that threw some people's theology in a tailspin. And so they had to start inventing things like, these aren't really the Jews that are there.
4: Yeah.
3: And so it's got to be somebody else. And because it's just impossible. Israel can't be in existence again. And yet, there it is. And the arguments used, that Hitler used, coming from the protocols of the learned elders of Zion, are the same arguments you find in the Hamas Charter, 1988, the same arguments that are being put out by media figures in the United States, to the shock of many. 2 years ago, you wouldn't have seen this or wouldn't have expected this. And they are the same arguments, the same version of history, the same version of doctrine. And if you look at them, and you see, what are they asking to have happen? If the Jews are really responsible for all the world's problems, how do you solve the world's problems? You get rid of the Jews.
4: Right. Wow. Help us better understand Israel's unique role in biblical history, Jim.
2: Well, there was a promise from God to Abraham. And it wasn't even God saying, Abraham, if you do this, I'll do this. God was saying, I'm doing this. Mm. You know, this is a unilateral, unconditional, eternal covenant that through Abraham, Isaac, and Jacob, the whole world would be blessed. So how has Israel blessed the world? I mean, even if you don't believe there's a prophecy, a future for Israel in Bible prophecy, you should still love the Jews and the Jewish people for bringing us our Savior. Yeah. If you didn't realize this, Jesus is Jewish.
4: Right.
2: If you're a believer in Jesus, if you've trusted in him as your Savior, you have realized that he paid for your sins on the cross and he rose again and you've believed in him, you're going to be bowing down and worshiping a Jew for all eternity. So we better get used to this, and we better appreciate the Jewish people for that. And my Bible, John, I open it up, and it's a Jewish book too. Every author, every penman almost is Jewish in the Bible. So they've contributed so much, giving us the Bible and the Savior, and I do believe there is a future for Israel.
4: If you've joined us midstream, this is The Land and the Book. I'm John Gager, joined in the studio today by Pastor Jim Scudder and Phil Stringer. They've written The Spiritual War Against Israel. What are some key clues we discover in Scripture that reveal something of Israel's future?
3: Well, you have repeated prophecies. And in one chapter in the book I go through, you look in Isaiah, you look in Jeremiah, you look in Ezekiel, there are a number of passages. God is going to judge Israel for its sin. And folks like to pull phrases out of these statements of judgment. But it's amazing when you get to these passages, you go through them, some a few verses, some are several chapters. At the end of every single passage, God promises to restore Israel and that he is not done with Israel yet. So if you want to see the whole story, yes, does God judge Israel? Yes. Has Israel faced tremendous judgments? Have we seen over the centuries, you know, the dispersion of the Jews and the judgment of God? Absolutely. But finish the story. Every one of those passages has a promise of restoration. In Jeremiah 1, God said, you're like Sodom and Gomorrah, and he's going to judge you. But then goes on to say, I will not abandon you.
2: You know, I also see, John, in Daniel 9 and in Revelation, how they mirror each other, that there's a prediction of these 70 weeks for the Jewish people. And so we know there's still 1 week left for the Jewish people. It's not right now. It's not the Jew or Gentile. It's not bond or free, male or female. We're all one in Christ Jesus. So I also look at that and say, okay, the church has to be removed, and then God will deal once again exclusively with the nation of Israel for that final 7 year period. That plus, you know, all of these prophecies of the return, and the return, by the way, seems to be in two phases. One is in unbelief and for judgment. And then you do see also in those same return prophecies, some of them are in belief. So I believe that's what that 7 year period is all about, is to bring them to belief as a nation.
4: Let me ask you both a tough question here. How can we learn to have respectful, truth-filled conversations with people who disagree with us? Maybe, you know, viciously. Seems like people are quite polarized here. How do we open a conversation or maintain a biblical kind but fact-filled thought line?
3: It's not easy. I've had a couple situations just since a book has been out, and hasn't been out for a month. I've had a couple situations in church settings, one in Indiana, one in Canada, where I had people literally standing screaming at me.
4: Really?
3: Over the book. And some aspect of it, or some aspect of what I had just said. One of them was screaming at me because they said, Israel's only bobbing Lebanon because it's Christian and they want to kill as many Christian children as they can. The other was screaming at me, says, you don't really believe September 11th was Osama bin Laden, who was really a great man of peace. Only Israel could have carried that off. And I couldn't figure out, frankly, how to have rational discussions with those folks. So if, Pastor, you got an answer on that, well, I'd be glad to hear it.
2: So far, I have not had anyone screaming at me, but I'm sure it's coming. I don't know. How do you have rational conversations with people that aren't rational? They're spewing lies that they've heard. And so I think with anyone, John, we have to look at the individual as a human being that God created, that God loves, that Jesus died for, and try not to get too angry. Try to stay calm and just go, here's what I want to do. Let's go through, what does the Bible say? And let's open the Bible and let's have that conversation. Now, they have a decision of how to respond to that. And they can respond, you know, I believe what God says, or I don't believe what God says. But as Christians, we have to be speaking truth, but in love.
4: Yeah.
2: That is a balance for every issue, but especially this one. This one seems to get people riled up.
4: I don't know. Maybe you guys are a whole lot more self-controlled than I am, but I tend to want to get ratcheted up and maybe answer yelling with yelling. Not cool, not Christ-like.
3: It doesn't win the day.
4: No.
3: But when you said you wanted to do that, I can absolutely guarantee you I want to do that. I try to restrain from it.
2: And listen,
3: I understand the phrase want to.
2: Anyone that reads the book and they're upset, Dr. Phil Stringer is the one you write to.
4: Right.
2: Email.
4: That's right.
2: I'll give his personal cell phone number. If you liked it,
4: head your way, Jim.
2: Jim Scudder.
4: Yeah.
2: Yeah.
3: Send
2: it to Jim.
3: Now you understand
2: Scudder.
3: What the job of a vice president it is.
4: Taking the heat. Any other thoughts I have not asked you about why we must understand this whole idea of the spiritual war against Israel if we're going to understand scripture and understand our times?
2: Well, I think, John, there's two things. One, I want my Jewish friends, first of all, I want them to know I love them and I care about them and I want to be a friend, both here in the Midwest where we live in the Chicago area, but also when I go to Israel. So I want to show them love because these create conversations and meals together and questions, and it's been amazing. So I also want to be on the right side of this with God. Mm-hmm. If God says I'm going to bless those that bless Israel, John, I want blessings.
3: Amen.
2: And we've had, Dr. Sherry, we've had incredible blessings. We've gotten a new college campus gifted to us, a $5 million property. Things like that are happening. And then I don't know that that's because we're overtly supporting Israel, but I can't say it's not either.
4: Mm-hmm.
2: So I want God's blessing, plus I want the Jewish people to know Yeshua.
4: Yeah. Phil, you get the last word.
3: It's extremely important that we do not fall into this trap of blaming all the problems in the world on Israel, that we do not let it invade our churches, even when we're not expecting that to happen. And there are serious, serious consequences of that. One of them is that you lose the blessing of God. Another is it distorts your perspective on everything that's happening around you.
4: Well, there's an awful lot at stake here, which is why you need to check out The Spiritual War Against Israel. There's a link to the book at our website, thelandandthebook.org. Our time has gone way too quickly. Love to have you both back. Thanks so much for joining us.
2: Thank you, John.
3: Thank you.
4: Dr. Gerald Peterman is next here on The Land and the Book.
5: 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I'm Joe Pitt. 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
15: Hey there, friends. 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

0: personally take part in bringing the gospel to Jewish people. 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Welcome again, Dr. Peterman. Good to see you.
1: Oh, great to be here.
0: All right. As always, never a shortage of questions. We'll dig into Jonah's question for number one. He says, I've been in many different men's groups, and I often hear group leaders say, husbands are commanded to be the head of the family, and that being the head means giving leadership. But I don't see that in Ephesians chapter 5. What do you say?
1: Well, okay, Jonah, I'm glad you're asking this question. Let's read it again. What does Ephesians 5 say to the wife? Ephesians 5, verse 22 and 23, wives, submit to your husbands as to the Lord, for the husband is the head of the wife, as Christ is the head of the church. In other words, this statement, the husband is the head, is a message not to husbands. It's a message to wives.
0: Mm-hmm.
1: Okay, well, what does Ephesians 5 say to the husbands? It doesn't say you're commanded to lead. It doesn't say he should lead. It doesn't say he will lead. It doesn't say he must lead. He's commanded to love. Husbands, love your wives as Christ loved the church. So I take a little bit of different perspective here. I think since the husband is the head, the wife should respect him as the head. And if she respects him, then he's going to be treated as a leader.
0: Okay, so you're coming at it, you're reaching a similar conclusion, but by a very different route.
1: Very different route. I'm asking, what exactly is commanded in the passage?
0: Yeah.
1: What exactly is the role being expected? She submits, he loves. And I suspect that if he loves as he ought to, she will want to respect his leadership. But he's not commanded to lead. I think the command to lead can be misunderstood quite readily.
0: Yeah, we can jump off into all kinds of wrong directions in a hurry if we start there with that assumption.
1: I think we can.
0: Yeah. Okay, Juan asks, my atheist coworkers say that the Bible is full of contradictions. And my one friend said there was a really good webpage with examples called The American Atheist. But when I look at them, I think none are good examples. What are your thoughts?
1: Well, I didn't even know there was such a web page, so I went there. And I don't think there are good examples either. I think they're horrific examples. They're really, please excuse me, all the examples are incredibly shallow. So let me mention three things.
0: Please do.
1: Okay, so the Bible is an old book. That is, it goes from Moses writing, something like 1400 BC, to Matthew and John writing in something like the first century. So we're talking about 1500 years. It covers a lot of history. A lot of things happen there. Let me mention at least two things. God makes multiple covenants. Covenant with Noah, covenant with Abraham, a covenant with Israel, a new covenant through Christ. And God gradually unfolds, if we couldn't use that term, unfolds truths about us and about him. When do we start learning about the Trinity in great depth? Well, basically in the New Testament. We get hints of it in the Old. We get all sorts of hints of it in the Old, but we don't learn about it in great depth till the New Testament. So we'd expect there to be some apparent contradictions, which aren't real, because Scripture is unfolding things over the course of time. I went to the webpage. I didn't even know there was such a webpage, and I found two examples. Here's one. Circumcision. Genesis 17. This is my covenant between me and you and your seed after you. Every man among you shall be circumcised. Okay, good. Then we go to Galatians 2. If you are circumcised, Christ will not profit you at all. Is this a contradiction? No, I'm afraid not, because circumcision was required for the old covenant and not for the new. Let me give you the last one. A resurrection from the dead. We go to Job. Now, Job is a really, really old book.
0: Yeah.
1: And in Job 7:9, it says, he that goeth down to the grave shall come up no more. So Job doesn't know yet that there is a resurrection. But then we keep reading and we listen to our Lord Jesus. The hour is coming in which all that are in the graves shall hear his voice and shall come forth. So resurrection is something hinted at.

0: in the middle of the Old Testament, say Isaiah 26 or Daniel 12, it becomes really obvious, but not as much as you found in the New Testament. In the New Testament, it's the basis of our faith, really. Believe in the Lord Jesus and his resurrection is Romans 10.
1: Yeah, but even in this example, they're cherry picking, because is it not in Job where he says, I know that my Redeemer lives, and at the last day I shall see him, even though my entrails or whatever, you know, I forget the exact wording, even though he's consumed by worms.
0: Oh, yeah. Well pointed out, John. Cherry picking indeed. This is something that happens all over the place on this webpage.
1: Yeah. Yeah. You can email your question to Dr. Peterman any old time. Connect at thelandandthebook@moody.edu. Thelandandthebook@moody.edu. And to our Bible scholars out there, I apologize for mangling that great verse from Job. It says, I know my Redeemer lives, and at the last day I will see him, but I got it wrong. So
0: No, I think you did well with it. Yeah.
1: All right. Lucia has a question for us. She says, I struggle with the idea that the promises of God do not apply to my daughter who is not saved. I want to share with her how beautiful God's promises are, but I don't want to give her the false impression that they apply to her as well. Could you please guide me to where in the Word I can go to kind of get a better feel for this question?
0: That's a sensitive and painful question. If we have especially family members who don't believe, then this weighs on our hearts. So I can understand where Lucia's coming from for sure. A good place to go to find the promises of God for Christians or for believers in Jesus would be, say, the letters. We can start there. So Paul will write to the church in Corinth, or he'll write to the church in Rome, or he'll write to the saints who are in Galatia, for instance. And then we are the church, we are the saints. So whatever is promised in those places are promises for us. So Scripture speaks to believers, speaks to saints. So when we're promised, say, gifts of the Spirit, we know we can take that for ourselves. We can't claim that non-Christians will have the gifts of the Spirit. At other times, God tells of his purposes, and he makes promises. When God simply tells about himself, in a sense, it can become a promise, even for the non-believer. I think of, say, Psalm 103. God is merciful and gracious, slow to anger, and abounding in loving kindness.
1: Yeah.
0: That is true for everyone, but it doesn't mean that everyone knows God. But it does mean that if they live for 50 years or for 80 years or 100 years, they have been the recipients of God's great kindness. So I say we can search all over Scripture for passages that talk about the character of God and offer that character as an experience to our non-believing friends. They might not be saved, but they can still experience God's kindness. And what does Romans 2 say? The kindness of God is meant to drive us to repentance.
1: Lovely. And even you think of the concept of rain, which in the Middle East is considered an enormous blessing. Scripture says rain falls on the just and the unjust.
0: So good example, John. Good
1: example. We all get great blessings from God.
0: Amen to that.
1: Amen. Amen. All right. In Genesis 49, Jacob blesses his sons. We're going to get there, but not before I ask my question. It's about Isaac. I mean, here he is. He's accompanying his father, Abraham. He is on that altar. He's probably not 3 or 4. He's at an age where he's going to remember this all his life.
0: Yes, yes.
1: He sees the ram provided.
0: Right.
1: There was comparatively very little ink given to the life of Isaac. Tons about Abraham. And of course, Jacob, who becomes Israel, the father of the nation of Israel. Tons and tons about him. It just seems a little weird. You know, shouldn't there be a little bit more about Isaac?
0: Your thoughts? So I'm not the only one who has wondered this. On the one hand, Paul uses Abraham as an example multiple times. Abraham believed God, and it was reckoned to him as righteousness. But here you have a young boy who at that point might have been able to wrestle himself away from his father.
1: Exactly.
0: Right? Who apparently
1: submitted,
0: trusts his dad, and just has seen his dad's loving kindness and character and seen his dad's trust in God so much that I'm kind of putting thoughts into Isaac's head, but I'm wondering how could he possibly do such a thing? And it must be something like he had come to understand the loving kindness of God through understanding it between Abraham, his father, and Abraham's God.
1: Well, we'll pick up with chapter 49 of Genesis in our next edition of The Land and the Book. Hope you'll be around for that. But there's more to come in today's program. Charlie Dyer's devotional is ahead. Meanwhile, if you've got a question, don't hang on to it. Don't let it continue to nag at you, nip at your heels. Why not send it to us at thelandandthebook@moody.edu. 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It's next, right here.
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1: Laziness. It just plain comes naturally. I mean, it's the easiest thing in the world to be lazy, right? Maybe like me, you have to fight it from creeping into your life. I'm John Gager. This is The Land and the Book with our host, Charlie Dyer, who I now ask, Charlie, does Scripture speak to our laziness?
7: It does. Scripture speaks to everything in life, and that's one of the aspects that we're going to focus on today.
1: I have a feeling I'm about to be convicted, but first, let's be informed as we listen to this Holy Land experience, a testimony from an Israel traveler that shares this with you and me.
8: I have really enjoyed being here in Israel, seeing so much of where Jesus walked, but probably my favorite part has been seeing the Psalms and the prophecies come alive with imagery of all that they were speaking of. So it made it give a visual picture to the words as they painted that picture. So that's been probably my favorite part.
9: The powerful thing to me is, I've been going through each year reading the Bible all the way through. And the New Testament has been so much easier to understand than the Old Testament. And just already, in the few days we've been here, my immediate thought was, I need to go back this year and reread what I just read, because I have a whole new perspective. And as he was sharing yesterday from Isaiah 40, every verse in Isaiah 40 now makes complete sense. Every valley, every mountain, every hill, and the crooked things will be made straight, and just puts it all in perspective.
1: All right, Charlie, I need to hear this devotional about laziness, so I'll get out of the way.
7: I think we all do, John. And in fact, one of the lessons I learned while working on farms growing up is that plants, animals, and even farm equipment have no appreciation for holidays or for the weather. I remember listening to the Indianapolis 500 on Memorial Day while hoeing weeds in a strawberry patch and processing milk on Labor Day because the cows didn't bother to take the day off. Or sitting inside a shed during a downpour repairing equipment because there was always something to do, even when it was too wet to work outside. The day ended when the job was done, not when the clock struck 5. The sense of responsibility, of commitment to discipline and hard work, can easily get lost in modern society with our focus on set hours, prescribed holidays, and paid vacation. Now, I'm not advocating a return to sweatshops, but I do believe a sense of entitlement has crept into society and the church, with more of a focus on what's in it for me and less of a focus on what's expected of me. And the results can be very damaging. To show why, let's look at the proverb of the lazy farmer. Now, our journey today takes us out into the hill country of ancient Israel. Pause here for a moment and look out over the terraced hillside covered in grapevines. The reddish soil is held in place by the white limestone rocks piled along the edge of each terrace. And here, along the roadway, stones have been stacked up into walls, barriers marking each farmer's plot of ground. Thistles and thorns pulled from the ground are piled on top of the stone walls, forming a crude but effective barbed wire barrier to keep out any two-legged or four-legged animals that might want to walk off with the grapes now ripening in the fields. The scene is a beautiful patchwork of red earth, green plants, and white stone walls, except for a plot of ground just down the hill there. Something definitely seems out of place, so let's go down and take a closer look. Oh man, this doesn't look good at all. We're looking at a scene right from Proverbs 24. The field is completely overgrown with thistles and covered with nettles, and its stone wall is broken down. Most of the crop has been crowded out and stunted by all the thorny weeds, and it's clear that something or someone has climbed over what's left of the wall to eat most of the clusters of grapes that weren't covered by the weeds. The harvest from this field is going to be meager at best. As we stand there staring at the field, we ask ourselves what happened. Was the owner sick? Had he died? Had he been summoned away on urgent business? But then we look up to see a farmer in the next field. He'd been bending over pulling weeds, but now he's standing up, stretching his back to loosen his tightened muscles and wiping at the sweat trickling down his nose. He glances over, sees our puzzled look, and then walks toward us. Waving his hand at the field, he answers our questioning looks with one terse statement, also from Proverbs 24. A little sleep, a little slumber, a little folding of the hands to rest. The farmer wasn't sick or dead. He was lazy. It was too cold and damp in the morning to get out of bed. It was too hot in the midday to leave the dark, cool comfort of a house. It was too near sunset to make the long journey to the field. And besides, the work is too hard, and there's always tomorrow. He kept promising to start the job tomorrow. Very few people mind work, even hard work, if the rewards are instantaneous. I'll do the work if I can see the results or receive my pay right now. But it's much harder to do the work if we're not rewarded until sometime in the distant future. That requires patience and discipline, and those aren't qualities that come naturally. They have to be developed and nurtured, just like the farmer's field. The wise farmer, standing near us, motions for us to come closer. As we do, he makes two important observations in that same passage about the field of the lazy farmer. He first describes the cause for what we're seeing. It's not the fault of the weeds or the rocks. Every field on the hillside faces the same challenges. They're just part of life. The ultimate cause lies in the character of the farmer who owns the field. He's a sluggard who lacks sense. Now, the word for sluggard has the idea of idle, lazy, slow, or slothful. There's a lot of hard work involved, and I don't want to do it. When he says the lazy farmer lacks sense, he's really using the word for heart. The lazy man lacks heart. Now, that word in Hebrew isn't just referring to emotion or compassion. It has the idea of will, determination, even courage. Why is the field in such disrepair? The owner's lazy, and he doesn't have enough determination to do what he knows needs to be done. Inertia is more satisfying, at least in the short term, than hard work. But having shared the cause for the field's condition, our farmer friend then shares the sad conclusion. As he looks forward toward his own harvest, now just a few weeks away, he also sees a day of reckoning for the lazy farmer, a day when it'll simply be too late to change the course of destiny. Once harvest time has come, it's too late to hoe or prune or rebuild the wall or try to replace those grapes that were stunted or stolen. The lazy farmer was facing financial ruin and very possibly starvation and death. But then the wise farmer looks intently at us, his eyes piercing into our own. As he talks, he speaks directly to us. It's too late for the lazy farmer, but this hardworking landowner wants to make sure the lesson to be learned from his neighbor's failure isn't lost on us. Then your poverty will come as a robber, and your want like an armed man. What's the lesson we need to learn from the lazy farmer? It's simply this. Anyone can work hard if they see an immediate connection between work and reward. But in life, many consequences aren't immediate. The rewards or penalties are just as severe, but the time between cause and effect can be delayed. And as a result, the importance of staying focused and disciplined can be missed by all but the wise. In his final words to Timothy, the Apostle Paul reminded his young protege to stay disciplined and focused. And it's no accident that one of Paul's illustrations in 2 Timothy 2 comes right out of the field of the hard-working farmer. Unlike the lazy farmer, the hard-working farmer ought to be the first to receive his share of the crops. Consider what I say, Paul writes, for the Lord will give you understanding in everything. And that's a practical lesson we should all take to heart today.
1: Thank you, Charlie. As always, very, very practical indeed. You know, if it's been a while since you've been to our website, maybe you have never, ever stopped by. Well, we'd welcome you to do that. You'll find us at thelandandthebook.org. You say, what's there? Well, information about our guests, whether that's today's guest, past guests. Also, information about future programs. A lot of people only put stuff up about, you know, present programs or past. Now, we try to give you a sneak peek at what's to come. Again, the website is thelandandthebook.org. Also there, links to books that Charlie and I have written and all kinds of other great information about the Moody Bible Institute and Moody Radio itself, all at thelandandthebook.org. You know, putting this program together week after week is a team effort. And Dan Anderson is our capable producer. We say thanks to him and offer him our salute. To our host, Charlie Dyer, we say thank you so much for your wise counsel, great investment, and fabulous research. I'm John Gager. Thank you to this station for providing airtime for The Land and the Book. We're a production of Moody Radio, a ministry of Moody Bible Institute.
10: This is Moody Radio. I'm Joe Pitt. A couple of years ago, there was the whole thing about the male loneliness epidemic. The reality is it's only gotten worse, and now it's just for everyone. That's where Galatians 6:2, carry one another's burdens, comes in. Loneliness is one of the biggest mental health struggles for adults today. God designed us for community. Carrying each other's burdens isn't a suggestion, it's a calling. 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If you're in a community, today reach out to someone who might need just some simple encouragement. A simple message or prayer reminds them they're not alone.
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13: The prophet Elisha sent one of the sons of the prophets to anoint Jehu as king of Israel and instructed him to strike down the family of Ahab. Jehu followed his instructions and killed Joram, the son of Jezebel and Ahab, at the property of Naboth. When word reached Jezebel in her royal palace that Jehu had killed her son, she knew he would be coming after her next. She responded by painting her face, adorning her head, and making herself look as regal as possible. Jezebel looked through a window as Jehu entered the palace gate. She asked him if he came in peace, although she knew the answer. Jehu looked up at the window and asked, "Who is on my side?" The eunuch serving her looked out at him. Jehu told them to throw her down, and that's what they did. They threw her out the window, and the horses trampled her. Jehu entered the palace and ate and drank. Then he gave instructions to go out and bury the wicked Jezebel. But when they went outside, all they found was her skull, her feet, and the palms of her hands. This fulfilled Elijah's prophecy that dogs would eat her flesh. And the corpse of Jezebel shall be as dung on the face of the field in the territory of Jezreel, so that no one can say, "This is Jezebel." Jezebel spent her life watching out for herself, doing what seemed right in her own eyes. But God put an end to her selfish and evil behavior in a most dramatic way. I'm Sharon Wilharm, host of All God's Women and author of The Amazing Crab Alley Revival, a Southern historical story about Victorian church ladies. Learn more at allgodswomen.com.
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15: 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Staying mostly clear overnight tonight, down to 70 degrees for an overnight low. Winds light and variable out of the north-northeast. Kicking off that work week with sunny skies, pushing our high to 85. Staying clear Monday night, down to 73. I'm staff meteorologist Jason Laird for 90.1 FM, Moody Radio.
16: I'm Lena Ebijamra, and this is Today's Single Christian. I opened my Bible and my journal the other day and sat down to pray. At first, I felt overwhelmed by the avalanche of small prayer requests that I needed to lay down at the feet of Jesus. The more I focused on my problems, the further I felt from God. Then, breaking through my fog, I heard the whisper of the Spirit. "Don't forget the prayers God has already answered," he said. Just a few days before, God had worked out a work-related crisis that had so weighed heavily on me. Then there was the mission trip budget that God had miraculously provided for. Little by little, I saw what my own fears had blinded me from seeing. God's fingerprint was all over my life. All I needed to do was notice. Today, don't forget the prayers that God has already answered in your life. God is at work in your life if only you'll take the time to notice it. Speaking of prayer, take a moment to tell me exactly how I can be praying for you today at lena@todaysinglechristian.com.
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22: 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And Gary, I like that subtitle because no matter how messed up, dysfunctional, or imperfect we might be, God loves to redeem, doesn't he?
23: Yes, and we are all imperfect.
0: Some more imperfect than others, but we're all imperfect. But God does redeem imperfect families. And so I think our discussion today and this book we're discussing is really going to help a lot of people.
3: Yeah, I think it's going to be encouraging. 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
0: Well, Aaron, welcome back to Building Relationships.
21: Thank you. I'm so glad to be back.
0: Now, the last time you were with us, we talked with you and your husband, Jason, about lies boys believe. And it seems to me that this new book is going to encourage families not to believe some lies of the enemy.
21: Yeah, you picked up on a theme there that I hadn't picked up on. It's not just boys that believe lies and not just boys that the enemy lies to. He lies to all of us. And the Bible tells us that he's a deceiver. And it just seems obvious to me that our families is one area where he wreaks a tremendous amount of havoc. So whether you're married or not married, you have kids, you don't have kids, no matter where you are in your family life in this moment, we all need the Lord to show us his truth.
0: That is for certain. You know, Joseph's family tree is filled with dysfunction, what we normally call dysfunction. So why did you decide to write a study using him as the example of how God works in families?
21: I guess I could answer that question in one word, which would be desperation. Isn't that what happens for all of us? We need answers for our own struggles. And I have a messy family. I own that in the Bible study, but everybody does. And I just needed some examples from Scripture for somebody's story that doesn't get tied up in a neat little bow, at least not quickly. We get these snapshots of people and things get resolved fairly quickly, but not in Joseph's story. His story covers about 20 chapters, even more, if you go back at the beginning of his family tree. And it is messy. And I guess misery loves company. I took some comfort in knowing here's somebody who loved God, and God loved him, and God used him. And yet his story is not linear at all when we look at his family, and neither is mine. And God used him anyway. God was working in spite of the mess. And so I just found a lot of hope in his very messy story.
0: Yeah. Well, I think a lot of families can identify because we have a lot of dysfunction. One premise of the study is that family is God's idea. So where do you see that in Scripture?
21: I think sometimes when we read our Bibles, we can miss things that are really obvious, and this idea is one of those. I mean, truly, beginning in Genesis, we get that idea. God created the first family. He didn't create us as humans in cohorts or work groups or classes. He created Adam and Eve, of course, as a family. And so the book of Romans tells us we can learn a lot from God's character by observing creation. And so I think we can observe it a lot from just that Genesis account. But it doesn't end there. When you read your whole Bible, family is everywhere. There are so many genealogies in Scripture, and we know not a word is wasted in the Word. So it's worth asking, what is that about? Why are all these families recognized and noted? And the family never goes away. In all of the human experience, God doesn't say after the flood, go, whoops, the family was a bad idea. That didn't work out well. Let's try a different model. And even when we get into the New Testament, we get this new idea of family, which is that we have been adopted as heirs into the family of God, which blows my mind, but is right there in Scripture. So it's true. And so that family language persists even unto Revelation, where we're with the marriage supper of the Lamb, and all of history culminates in a wedding. That's family language too. So it really is from the first pages of the Bible to the last pages of the Bible. Of course, the Bible's about God. It's not primarily about family, but God uses family language and he uses families throughout his whole redemptive story.
0: Yeah, that is for sure. You know, and I think all of us recognize that as goes the family, so goes the larger culture. So
21: amen.
0: How are families a fundamental building block for human flourishing?
21: Well, this has been your life work, Dr. Chapman, and you champion this so well. And the reason is for what you just said, that when this building block crumbles, and we're seeing this in our world, it has catastrophic results. But that was God's plan, is that he would build human flourishing on the family. I'll take us back to Genesis again. What's the first command? Be fruitful and multiply. Who did he give it to? The first family. And so it was his intent that Adam and Eve, in a marriage, through the birth of their children and cultivating the world that he's made, that flourishing would come out of that. And we can also know from what we observe, which is that when families disintegrate, society does not flourish. We know this. When there's fatherlessness in the home, when marriages fracture, when children are leaving the covering of their parents too soon, things fall apart well beyond just the home. It impacts industry and church life and all kinds of things. So God designed family to be really an epicenter for human flourishing.
0: How does the Bible define family? Can you give us a working definition?
21: I can. There's not a turn to Ecclesiastes 3 and there's the definition for you. But if we look at the whole of scripture, here's a working definition that I think is true to God's intent. That family is an institution designed by God to reveal who he is and to subdue and cultivate the world that he has made. And all of that's important. You know, we are in an anti-institution age. I heard somebody say recently we're in a trust recession, and man, isn't that true. So we kind of stiff arm the idea of institutions, but institutions are just an organism, a mechanism for human flourishing. And God created this one. It was his design. And again, I take us back to that be fruitful and multiply command that he gave in scripture, that is through families that we would subdue his world.
0: Give us that one more time, that working definition.
21: Sure. Family is an institution designed by God to reveal who he is and to subdue and cultivate the world he has made.
0: So in the light of that, you say that God is a generational God. What does that mean?
21: I would say that is one of the most profound lessons that I learned from the story of Joseph, which is that God is working generationally. All we know is our moment in time. We might know our grandparents and our parents. We might, if we're fortunate, have access to four generations in our family, though unlikely. But God has all of eternity in mind and all of human history in mind. And what we see in Joseph's story is that things God was doing in Abraham's life bore fruit in Joseph's life. Things that were God was doing in Isaac's life bore fruit in Joseph's life. And things God was doing in Joseph's life bore fruit many, many generations down the road. And so he cares about the generations. From generation to generation, I am God, he says in his word. He talks about generational blessings and generational cursings in his word. But for me, it's just thinking of the baton of faith and hope and goodness, all the things God gives us being passed from one generation to the next, and that God has a much bigger, much longer plan because he's working through all the generations of my family.
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4: Do you ever put yourself before Jesus? When the Apostle Paul was writing to his friends at Philippi, he told them that only Timothy would be delivering his message because, quote, I have no one else of kindred spirit who will genuinely be concerned for your welfare, for they all seek after their own interest, not those of Christ Jesus. In other words, Paul was telling the Philippians that he had a number of Christian friends that he couldn't really depend on because their focus was always on themselves and not Christ. In our self-centered world, putting our will before that of Christ is certainly an easy thing to do. Father, you know how easy it is for us to become so self-centered that we don't care about other people. Please forgive us for making this life all about us instead of you and others. Help us to daily demonstrate self-denial while seeking you and your will. In Jesus' name, amen. This is James Poole, the National Prayer Director of OneCry.com.
5: This is John MacArthur welcoming you to Portraits of Grace. you know that trials and sufferings don't exclude privileged people? What I mean by that is floods, hurricanes, and earthquakes affect both the rich and the poor. The same is true in the spiritual sense. God doesn't show favoritism when he sends trials and difficulties your way. The Apostle Peter says, "Let the brother of humble circumstances glory in his high position." If you have limited resources, you need to understand that economic hardship won't diminish the glories of your future inheritance. If you're wealthy, on the other hand, Peter says, "Let the rich man glory in his humiliation, because like flowering grass, he will pass away." So you need to accept the humiliation that trials bring, because they make you more dependent on God and his grace, not your temporary earthly riches. If you're rich or poor, be a portrait of his grace and proclaim, "My resources are in God."

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1: Aaron, you mentioned in that first segment that the story of Joseph is not linear and it's kind of messy, and how we want the bow, everything tied up well, neatly unwrapped, kind of a Hallmark story, you know, for our lives. And God doesn't seem as interested in giving us that as he is bringing us through the hard stuff. Can you talk about that?
2: Yeah, that was another just aha moment for me in Joseph's story, which was realizing I wanted God to eliminate the messes from my family. And I think that's a human and understandable impulse. I won't go into all the details of my family because I want to honor those people that are in my family. But there's some long-term estrangements. There's some deep pain that it just seems like God could snap his fingers and take it away, and he hasn't. And what Joseph's story tells us is that often God works in the midst of the mess, not just in spite of it. I would think, like, God, if you would just remove these barriers, then we could really see you work, that would be the evidence of you working. But it was really through many of the struggles of Joseph's family that Joseph became the man God needed him to be for the mission that God had for Joseph. And so, yeah, the messiness didn't all fall away. Joseph's story kind of ends with a happy ending, but it doesn't end with everything working out just the way that I would have written it if I were writing the story. But God was at work in the whole thing.
3: Well, some of our listeners are familiar with the life of Joseph. Others of our listeners are not. So let's get an overview of the sweep of this whole story, because it's pretty complex. Can you boil down Joseph's story for us?
2: It is pretty complex, and I want to revert to my Sunday school self and start singing Father Abraham, because I think that's the right place to start it. And the Bible often refers to God as God, the God of Abraham, Isaac, and Jacob, but we could tack Joseph on right after that. So Abraham and Sarah were married, and they had Isaac, their son of promise. Isaac married Rebekah. And they had sons, and that's a really messy spot. Their sons, Jacob and Esau. And Jacob was Joseph's father, but that was like the quickest pass possible. Joseph's mom was Rachel, and she was only one of multiple wives that Joseph's dad had. So just in that quick summary, we get couples that had tension in their marriage. We get fighting between brothers, and I'm talking about big time fighting that leads us with one brother leaving the family. We now call this going no contact. It's not a new phenomenon. It happened way back in Joseph's story. We get sisters who literally fought for sexual time with their husband. Ugh, well, it's yucky, and it's in there. And then we get Joseph, and Joseph was one of 12 brothers. And those relationships were highly contentious. The Bible makes it clear that Joseph and baby brother Benjamin were the favorites of their dad because they were the only sons of Rachel. And their dad didn't try to hide it. He gave them favor. He paraded his favor, and the brothers hated Joseph for it. In fact, they threw him in a pit right before they sold him to slave traders. So it was messy all along the way. Lots of infighting, lots of hurt, lots of bitterness, lots of unforgiveness, lots of hatred. And a lot of those themes are present in our family still.
3: So how does Joseph's story then give hope for dysfunctional and painful parts of our families?
2: Well, for all of us, the bottom line is this, which is that our stories are not ultimately about us. Our stories are about God and what he's doing. And it does become a story of redemption. There's this famous line in Genesis 50 where Joseph looks at the faces of his brothers who had done so much harm to him. And he says to them, "What you intended for evil, God used for good, that many would be saved." And I believe that's the gospel right there in Genesis 50. What the enemy intended for evil in the garden, God has redeemed and used for good. And Jesus came that many would be saved. And so the story is that, yeah, we are broken and sinful, and we hurt each other deeply, and we're hurt deeply. And some of those wounds we're going to take with us until we're with Jesus, but he's always working things for our good and his glory. And he's promised he's going to make all things new, even our broken families.
3: One of your studies is entitled, Don't Skip the Begets. So-and-so begets so-and-so, and so-and-so begets so-and-so. As a matter of fact, I've just been reading through 2 Chronicles, and it's filled with those genealogies. So what do we miss if we skip over these names? And I have to be honest, as I was reading it, I did skip over some of it.
2: Many a Read the Bible in a Year program has been derailed by the genealogies. I get it. But we know that all Scripture is God-breathed, and it's all useful for instruction. We get that from the New Testament. And we know that it is the perfect and infallible word of God. And so we can just come to those genealogies and know, okay, the Holy Spirit inspired the writers to write these names down and preserved these names for me all this time that I may gain wisdom and knowledge of God. And so there are so many lessons to be learned from the begets, but one of them is that generational God thing that we talked about before. I mean, here's these names. Many of them feel old-fashioned and are hard to pronounce, and yet God was doing something in their lives, and who they are has been lost to history. We don't know much about them. We don't know their trades or where they lived in a lot of cases, but we know that God used their story. And many of those genealogies, of course, are pointing to Jesus. And so that's just one way. But for me, I take a lot of hope in knowing that God uses ordinary people, and that in the moment they could not have known how their story was going to unfold. They just knew the tension in their own marriage, or the child that felt difficult to discipline, or any the sister-in-law that didn't understand them. I'm just pulling those examples from random, but also from my life. But God knew. God knew what he was going to do. And I just take so much hope in knowing that nobody gets lost in God's story. Nobody's inconsequential in God's story. The Bible says that he keeps our tears in a bottle. That's how attentive he is to us. He counts the hairs on our heads. And so that's at least one lesson we can take from those genealogies, which is that he cares about each individual that's made in his image.
3: We don't do much of that anymore. You know, most people don't even know their great-grandfather or their, you know, that sort of thing.
2: Yeah.
3: So what are the differences between the cultural messages that we're receiving, you know, about the purpose of the family and the biblical teaching on the value and purpose of the family?
2: I think the primary message the culture sends is that your family is a means for your happiness. So if your marriage doesn't make you happy, by all means, get out. If your children are driving you crazy, by all means, go away for the weekend, away from your kids. Not that there's a problem with that, but if it's a constant means of escape, then it is. And the Bible does not give us that message. Our families are meant to be means where we honor the Lord first and foremost in all things, and by which we're sanctified. So yeah, marriage is tough and deeply sanctifying. And parenting is tough. It's the hottest refiner's fire that I've ever been in. My husband and I have 4 sons, and I had no idea how selfish and entitled I was until I tried to mother them. It's not comfortable, but God is using family and some of the pain and heartache that I've inflicted and that's been inflicted upon me. God's used all of that to expose my true condition, which is that I need him a whole lot. So does my family make me happy? There's nobody in the world I want to be around more than my husband, Jason. There's nobody I adore more than my 4 children, but they're not primarily to make me happy. They're to make me more like Jesus.
1: 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It's our featured resource, The Story of Joseph, How God Can Redeem Imperfect Families. 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Go to buildingrelationships.us. As I was going through the book, Aaron, one of the things that really encouraged me, and in the story of Joseph, you see it all over the place, the sovereignty of God. This, you know, how he planned this ahead of time. It wasn't happenstance. And yet, there are people who are listening right now who would say, well, God's sovereign, you know, he's going to do what he's going to do, and be kind of fatal about it. You know, it's like, I don't have any control over this. But you don't see that in Joseph's story. He had his choices mattered, didn't they?
2: That's right. And that is so mysterious. How can both be true? But they are. God is absolutely sovereign. The Bible tells us that the earth is his footstool. So he is over all things and control of all things. And yet, human choices make a difference. The one that most comes to mind to me from Joseph's story is that Joseph had the choice to forgive his brothers. And he did. He had, at that point, all the power. He held all the cards. He was right-hand man to Pharaoh. They were starving from another country. They came to him begging, essentially. They didn't know it was their brother. And so he could have done anything there. But the Bible tells us how moved he was with compassion, that his heart stayed soft to his brothers, and that he chose to forgive them. I don't know how the story would have unfolded if he hadn't. I don't know if Joseph's story would still be even recorded in scripture. Only God knows that. But that's just one time when Joseph had a choice. And he could have made a different choice. And he makes choices all along the way. There's another time where he makes a choice in Potiphar's house that costs him dearly. But God was sovereign over even that. And so we do have choices. And I think when it comes to our families, Joseph's choice is a really important one that we make. Will we continue to forgive? Not because our family members deserve it. Often they don't. But because Christ forgave us and paid such a high price to forgive us. Will we continue to let the Lord keep our hearts soft when hard-heartedness feels like the safer option so many times? And it's the Spirit's work that does this. Even if we have the will, we need him to empower the will. But I think Joseph modeled that really beautiful choice for us.
1: Aaron, the brothers actually lied to their dad, too, and made him think that Joseph was dead.
2: Yeah, I was thinking of that while you were talking, that there were many moments of profound emotion in the story. Reuben has one such moment. Reuben is the oldest brother, and I came to really identify with him because many times I feel like he tried to do the right thing and things got out of his hand. And so he had this moment of deep regret when Joseph was sold into slavery, and you can feel the emotion in the pages. And then the same thing, you're right, with their dad. First, when he's told that Joseph was probably devoured by animals, they bring him this coat of favor and they dipped it in animal blood. And they say, we think he was killed, even though they knew he was not. And their dad has deep grief then. But again, when they came to Egypt, Joseph said, you can go back, but you have to leave one of the brothers here. And they come back and have to tell their dad again that he's lost a son, at least to captivity. And the dad has such profound grief that the Bible tells us he could not be comforted. And so there are these just moments. And I think you're right, Gary, you said we're sometimes taught to stuff it or to gloss over it. And the Bible shows us it's okay to emote, and that God gave us those emotions. And in the context of our families, we definitely see that in Joseph's story.
3: Yeah. Well, you know, in the book, you also talk about prayer and the value of prayer. How can women, or men either for that matter, leave a legacy of prayer for their family?
2: Well, I have the gift. You can probably hear a lump in my throat as I start to tell you about her. I have the gift of a godly and praying mom who right this moment is laying in a hospice bed at the end of her life, close to meeting Jesus face to face. And her legacy is that she prayed for us. She loved us incredibly well. She was such a fun and good mom. But I can't count the number of times that as a teenager, I would come home squealing into the driveway, right up to the end of my curfew, racing into the house, and I would find my mom in the living room with her Bible open, and she would simply say, "Ah, Aaron, I was just praying for you." And I look forward to getting to glory and seeing the fruit of that in my life. How has my marriage been impacted by my mom's prayers? How have my children been impacted by my mom's prayers? How have their children, when they have children, how will they be impacted by their mom's prayers? So that was an important part of the Bible study for me, is that one day of each session, I walk you through leaving a legacy of prayer for your family. And we sometimes, when things are hard in our family life, we will get to the end of our ropes and then start to pray. And prayer is powerful. And you can change generations, I believe, through your prayers. And there's no magic formula. But I think if we start to think generationally as God thinks generationally, I dedicated the Bible study to my great-great-granddaughters. I only have sons. I have no daughters. But this study of Joseph started me thinking, how could I impact my great-great-grandchildren? Well, I can start praying for them and praying that they would be dedicated to Jesus and that they would love the Bible. Now, I don't know, Jesus may come back before I have great-great-granddaughters, but I'm at least thinking about them. So I think praying with a long game in mind, other than Jesus, help me be patient with my toddler today, which is a good and honest prayer. But Jesus, help this toddler to grow into a man who loves you, who stands on your word, who proclaims your truth to the next generation. Think bigger and pray bigger and see what God does.
3: Prayer is God's means of accomplishing things, just like teaching and preaching is a means of God. Prayer is a means of God, and everybody has the opportunity to be a prayer.
0: Well, this is Building Relationships with Dr. Gary Chapman. 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Just go to

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1: You may be doing excellent today, or maybe yesterday, or a month ago, or a year ago. 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And it opened up the door to fear. And then fear started invading you, and instead of believing what God could do, you started seeing your future painted by the brushstrokes of fear, and that becomes the image that drives your life, 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
7: 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Again, go

0: knows is that, no, I actually have murder in my heart, as we all do. And so that could have driven me in many directions, but by God's grace, it drove me to the cross to say, God, I need you. And that can happen in so many ways. Something I'm hearing often with the women that I minister to is the pain of having adult children either leave the faith, or an added layer, leave the faith and cut off their parents' relationship. And that is so painful. And I believe it is an attack by the enemy that's happening, a concentrated effort right now. But it could make you embittered. It can make you just wallow in your grief. It can make you feel helpless. It can make you pace the floors. And all of those might be stages of it. Or it can bring you to Jesus, at which point you say, Jesus, they were always yours. And you love them more than I love them. And it's your will that none should perish, but all should come to everlasting life. And I want them to come to you even more than I want them to come to me. In which case, that pain that your child is inflicting upon your heart, and it's real and it's deep, but it's a missionary meant to drive you to Jesus, that remind you that the gospel is for all of us. We all need him. We all need his redemptive work. And so I've come to see those pain points, which are many and frequent, as opportunities to A, live more deeply surrendered to Jesus and his authority in my life, and to walk out the gospel, which is that every person in my family is a sinner, and I am too, and we all need Jesus very much.
1: Yeah.
2: Your reference to adult children reminds me of a book I released just recently called Your New Life with Adult Children. Mm-hmm. And the need we have to stay connected as long as we can, yet not dominating, you know, letting them be free as God makes all of us free. But I like what you said. If they have rebelled or walked off or doing things that hurt you, pray for them. But love them. Keep an open arm. Don't write them off, because God doesn't write them off, you know. So that's powerful.
0: Amen.
2: There's a section in your study on playing favorites in the family, and that can be a problem. But there's also an upside to knowing God's favor. Talk about that.
0: Yeah, I frequently say this is why we need to know our whole Bibles, because if we reduce our Bibles to a soundbite or a social media post, then we can miss these really beautiful and sometimes more complex truths. And the complex truth is, God has favorites. So we know from scripture that the nation of Israel is his chosen and favored people, not because they were so good, they were rascals, but because he chose to favor them as an example of his love. And of course, he favors us. He loves us. Does he have favorites in terms of some are more important than him to others? No, we know that all people are made in his image and all loved by him. But I take great hope in knowing I'm one of his favorites, and that I'm a beloved daughter of his, adopted into the kingdom, that he looks at me as an individual and that he has a plan for me. And so much like he has a favored nation, I'm among his favored people. And he uses that favoritism language in scripture as a means of expressing his deep and individualistic love. And I'm so grateful for that.
2: Yeah. What do the snapshots of Joseph's family teach us about how God is at work in every family?
0: Yeah, I mean, will people even know that phrase snapshot? I know we all have cameras on our phones now. It's not like a Polaroid anymore, but snapshot is just a moment in time. And it's tempting, because we're finite, to put way too much stock in a single snapshot. And so maybe your marriage is really tense right now. Jason and I have certainly lived that. We've been married 24 years. We've had great years and not great years. And it's tempting in that snapshot to think our marriage is over. We're not going to make it. It's always going to be this way. God can't fix what's broken, but it's just a snapshot. Or I've learned this from parenting. You can be in a very difficult phase and you can feel like, oh no, I've lost this child's attention or obedience or care, but it's just a snapshot. They're developing. I say to my sons a lot, the jury hasn't even started deliberating on you yet. So we don't know all that God's going to do. And this is just one moment. It's just a snapshot. And that can, you carry that out for so many things. In a study, I looked at a lot of snapshots from my own family. examples like Jason and I having strained seasons of marriage. Our oldest son, when he was still in utero, they told us he wasn't

0: going to survive the pregnancy. And if he did, he'd be severely disabled. And that was just a snapshot for us. So for 9 long months, we thought we had a child that was going to be born and die. And his name is Elisha, which means God is my salvation, because that's not what God had in mind for him. And he's now a thriving 17-year-old. But there's so many of those in our lives that in the moment we think, oh no, my family is ruined. I've wrecked it. This can't be redeemed. But that's not who God is, and that's not how he works. And he just has such a bigger view in mind.
1: I remember when our children were in the teenage years, especially our son, our daughter, she could have raised herself. You know, she was just always compliant. Our son was totally different. I remember the day my wife, out of frustration, turned to me and said, "He's your son. I'm through." But that was a snapshot. You know, the reality is, with time, they're very, very close. He values his mother greatly. And but yeah, we can get tied up in the snapshots. And that would have been true for Joseph, I'm sure, when he was sold into slavery. I mean, that was a hard night, day or days for him. But that's a good concept.
0: It'll be such a gift when we get to heaven and we see, I don't know how it's all going to work, but I know that we will know Jesus even as we've been fully known, that we'll have perspective that we don't have now. And it'll be remarkable to see that snapshot from a redemptive lens. Things that right now we think, how could this be good? How could this be redeemed? And then we'll see, oh, God truly never left us or forsook us. And he was using it all. I can't wait for that.
2: Well, we come back to the sovereignty thing right there. Mm-hmm. It is, you know, this is part of his plan, even though it's really, really hard to look at some of life events as, you know, this is part of the plan. And we have to be patient with him, with God, who is at work. Right, Aaron?
0: Yeah. And I want to be careful with that language. That's true. And then there are things in our family that are well outside of what God would have chosen. I come from a divorced home. I know that God was more grieved by that divorce than I ever will be, that that's not what he wanted. And we have children who are abused. That's not what God wants. He didn't write that into somebody's story with intention. But we live in a fallen world and there are sinful things that happen. And so even those things that we know from scripture are well outside of what he would have a part of his perfect plan, he can redeem it.
1: I think that distinction is really important. You know, it's not that God causes all the bad things that happen to us. As you said, we're in a fallen world and God did not. Yeah, it was not God's intention that those brothers sell him into slavery, and yet God used it. And because that's what the New Testament says, isn't it? That God works good out of all things. It's not that he does all these things that we are know are evil, but he works good out of even those things.
0: Yeah, the other example of Joseph in Potiphar's house, I mean, he resisted temptation. He did the right thing, and it landed him in prison. And I don't think God, you know, orchestrated chess pieces so that he would be tempted, and then he got thrown into prison anyway. Potiphar's wife had free will. Joseph had free will, and there were consequences, but he certainly did redeem it.
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4: There may be more, but I know of at least two things that no honest person could ever boast about: modesty and humility. 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Instead, he boasted about the Lord Jesus Christ. 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
3: 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And thanks for telling a friend about the program. Maybe you know someone in an imperfect family that would benefit from our featured resource. It's Aaron Davis's book, The Story of Joseph, How God Can Redeem Imperfect Families. 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
1: One of the most powerful aspects of Joseph's story is the forgiveness that he offers to those who mistreated him, that is, his brothers who had sold him into slavery many years earlier. Talk about when it's hard to forgive a family member and what can come out of that action.
0: Yeah, unfortunately, I got a lot of miles under my belt on this because it is hard. And I will say this without throwing anybody under the bus or revealing things I don't want to reveal publicly. I do know what it's like to be truly sinned against and truly wronged. I have experienced that. And the world would say that we have every right to justice, that we should hold that person accountable in our hearts, in the courtroom of our own minds. And I just got to say that that's not how we get free. And so I've had to walk out over and over. It's not been a one and done for me. Maybe for some people, they can make the decision to forgive and it goes away, but that's not been my story. I've just had to submit it to Jesus over and over. And again, we don't forgive because the person who sinned against us deserves it, or because they apologize, or because they even recognize the sin. In my case, which was a person in authority that harmed me and others deeply from childhood and on, they don't have any recognition of the harm they've caused. So it has to be orchestrated by something else, based on something else. And for me, it's based on the fact that while I was still a sinner, this puts a lump in my throat too, while I was still a sinner, Christ died for me. It wasn't when I turned to him. It wasn't when I recognized my need for him or said I was sorry. It was when I was still in glad rebellion against Jesus, high hand rebellion against him. He died for me and for others. And so it's a very Christ-like thing to do, to say, I forgive you, even when you don't deserve it and haven't asked for it. And there's a line my pastor Tim says a lot. If you can't, pray to want to. Just say, God, I don't think I can forgive him today, but I want to forgive him, and ask God to give you that want to, and he'll take it from there.
1: Yeah. Sometimes use the word releasing them to God. You know, it's what Jesus did. It says when they railed against him, he didn't retaliate, but he committed himself to him who judges righteously. You know, it's saying, God, you know what they did, and they, you know, they may not even be aware of it, or they are, and they're not willing to apologize, but I want to release them to you. I just want to turn, when you're turning them over to a God that is both loving and just, you know, and it's not ours to take revenge. God's is the judge. God will deal with them. We don't have to live with all that. We can just release them into his hands. So, yeah, it's powerful.
0: Yeah, Joseph's story illustrates that beautifully. And the bottom line is nobody gets away with anything because God is a just judge. So I think sometimes we can think, oh no, if I forgive them, they're going to get away with it. Joseph's brothers, years went by. There was probably no reason for Joseph to think they were going to answer for their crimes or have to fess up to their dad or any of that. But God, in the fullness of time, his way, made sure everything came out. And truth does come to the surface, and he is good and he is just, and justice will be served, and you can trust him with it.
1: Yeah. In the book, you talk about the reality that the family tree of Jesus also had some very rotten apples in it, you know, and yet God used those people in his lineage. What does that tell us about our own families?
0: Well, Jesus himself said there's only one who's good, and that's him. So all of us are rotten apples at the sin level. And yet God chose, Jesus orchestrated all of it. He chose to be born of a woman. He didn't need to do that. He chose to gestate in a womb. He didn't need to do that. He chose to submit himself under the authority of imperfect parents. He didn't need to do that. He surrounded himself with imperfect friends and followers. He didn't need to do that. So what it says to me, and I'm so grateful for this, is that he doesn't require us to be perfect, to use us. And I'm not perfect. I won't be perfect until I'm perfected in front of him. But he uses me and he uses my family. And so I just think it speaks to his kindness, his graciousness, and his desire to see us come to him and trust him for all things and to use us even in the mess.
1: Yeah. Chris, when I think of that, I think of the book you and I wrote on the ancestors of Jesus.
2: Yes.
1: What is the title of that book?
2: What is the title? That was the same thing I was thinking. It is Extraordinary Grace.
1: Yes.
2: It was about the unlikely lineage of Jesus. And it was a message that you had given at church. And we've, you know, put it around Christmas, of course, because of the genealogy, as you mentioned earlier. But when you look back at some of those people, it's like, why is this rascal? Why is this rascal? You know, rascalette or rascals, they are right there. And there's a reason for that. And that's that God loves rascals and he died for rascals, right?
1: Yeah. And if he didn't use rascals, he wouldn't have anything to use.
2: Bingo.
1: Because none of us are perfect. Aaron, talk to the person who has agreed with everything you've said today and we've talked about, but inside they're saying, yeah, but you don't know my family. You don't know the dysfunction. What encouragement do you have for that listener?
0: Well, I wrote this study for you, and I wish that you and I could go out for a long lunch and look each other eyeball to eyeball, and maybe we'd compare notes some, but I would quickly get you to Jesus, because your pain is real, and so is mine. It's not like I wrote this Bible study and everything in my family got resolved. In fact, the opposite has happened. You guys can affirm this. Often when you write a book on something, gasoline gets poured on that fire, and that has certainly happened in a couple instances in my family. But Jesus is with you. And there's a verse that says, though mother and father forsake me, you will never forsake me, talking about the Lord. And for some people, that's a theory or a greeting card. But for me, it's not theory. For me, it's very practical. And it's also really true. He will never leave you or forsake you. He's as close as your shadow. And if you get more of him, if you crave more of him, if you seek his presence more often, if you're more attuned to his voice because of the pain in your family, then that's a profound gift. So I would just encourage you to keep walking with him. And you know, a lot of this isn't going to get resolved this side of heaven. And we don't like that. We want resolution. We want the tension to ease. We want relationships to be reconciled. That's been hard for me to understand, knowing that God is a great reconciler and he values unity. Why some relationships in my family are not unified, but a day is coming, and I believe it won't be long now, when we are with him, and these things will be what the Bible calls former things. So my encouragement to you would be, hold on tightly to Jesus. He's holding on tightly to you.
1: You know, Aaron, I'm glad you shared that, because I do think that there are many families that all of us have had relationships with, if it's not our own family, who are walking with God. They've sincerely tried. They are praying. But the situation in their family is not resolved, and it doesn't get resolved, you know, until there's a death in the part of the family member or something. And then obviously we don't have any relationship with them at that juncture, but we are fallen creatures, and we all do things that should not be done. And there's always negative fallout when we violate the principles of God. Mm-hmm. Because every law that God ever gave us, when he says, don't do this or do this, is because he loved us and he wants us to have the best possible life. But we're fallen and we have a sinful nature and we often do things that should not be done and violate God's principles. But he still loves us and he calls us to repentance. But that's our choice. We choose to repent and turn to him, or we choose to walk away from him. And we have to give our families, extended families and all of that, we have to give them the same freedom that God gives them, you know, to repent or to seek relationships, healing, or to just ignore and walk away. And so giving them that kind of freedom is going to be important, and it's certainly going to help us process our own lives. Well, I really appreciate you being on the program today, Aaron, and also putting together this study. I think it's going to help a lot of ladies. I know you kind of wrote it for ladies, but men could profit from it as well. So thanks again for all that you have been doing and all the books you've written and the studies and the way you've helped so many ladies in particular. So thanks for being with us today.
0: Thank you so much for having me. It's been an honor.
2: Well, what an encouraging conversation today. And if you want to find out more about Aaron Davis's book, go to buildingrelationships.us and you'll see The Story of Joseph, How God Can Redeem Imperfect Families. Again, go to buildingrelationships.us. 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Now, coming up next week, we have another Summer Best Of conversation. George and Tondra are NFL chaplains, and they want to give you a marriage game plan. Don't miss the encouragement in 1 week.
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9: 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And it opened up the door to fear. 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
11: One of the greatest questions in biology asks how a single fertilized cell divides into many different cells. Some become liver cells, skin cells, brain cells, and bone cells. This is the ultimate way of asking the question, where do babies come from? Human growth factor, a chemical produced by our body, is being studied to see if it is responsible for the development of all those different cells from a single cell. However, this is only one of 30 known chemicals that influence the development of new cells. Another powerful chemical, called GM-CSF for short, has now been synthesized as a drug and stimulates the development of white blood cells in the bone marrow. This drug has saved otherwise doomed patients who would have lost virtually all of their bone marrow by exposure to radiation. Nerve growth factor is another being studied as a possible treatment for Alzheimer's disease and for use in reattaching limbs. Do you notice where all these incredible chemicals come from? They don't come from laboratories staffed with the best brains in science. They are produced by our bodies. Science should stand in awe at the evident wisdom behind those chemical structures and the way they work. And that's one of the best arguments, that we were created by a wise and powerful creator, not by mindless chemical accidents.
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14: 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Staying mostly clear overnight tonight, down to 70 degrees for an overnight low. Winds light and variable out of the north-northeast. Kicking off that work week with sunny skies, pushing our high to 85. Staying clear Monday night, down to 73. I'm staff meteorologist Jason Laird for 90.1 FM, Moody Radio.
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In 1 John chapter 5, the Bible says, "This is the confidence we have in approaching God, that if we ask anything according to His will, He hears us."

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1: 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Hi, this is Bill Meyer with some food for thought from early church father St. Augustine. 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

0: At the cross, Jesus secured victory over Satan, sin, and death. 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

0: How beautiful are the feet of those who bring good news. 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
1: Our guest today works with TWR's ministry to China. For security reasons, we're not using her real name. Instead, we're calling her Charlotte. And Charlotte, tell us about your work in China.
2: I'm involved in UPG ministry. UPG meaning unreached people groups. So it refers to a people group among which there is no indigenous community of believers with adequate numbers and with adequate resources to reach themselves, to evangelize themselves. The number of believers among them is still less than 2%. And so this people group will need external help. For example, missionaries to come in, or they will need Christian broadcasters like TWR broadcasting Bible stories to them.
1: And how many of these unreached people groups are there in China?
2: Actually, the latest figures from Joshua Project says that there are 445 UPGs. And the total population of these UPGs is over 142 million.
1: And do they all speak different languages?
2: Well, they speak different languages, but a lot of the UPGs, they speak the same language. For example, the official language of China is Mandarin. And even just for Mandarin Chinese, there are 36 UPGs that are using Mandarin as their primary language.
1: Thank you, Charlotte, for that education on UPGs, unreached people groups in China. To learn more about TWR's work in China, go to twr.org/footsteps.
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4: 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Staying mostly clear overnight tonight, down to 70 degrees for an overnight low. Winds light and variable out of the north-northeast. Kicking off that work week with sunny skies, pushing our high to 85. Staying clear Monday night, down to 73. I'm staff meteorologist Jason Laird for 90.1 FM, Moody Radio.
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0: Carly and Taylor on Moody Radio. Hi, it's Bill Meyer with a Christian artist update to share with you. Stephen Curtis Chapman and his wife Mary Beth shared some thoughts about their long relationship on a recent podcast. They said, "When we show patience through the ups and downs of marriage, we're displaying God's love." You can hear more of their thoughts on Stephen's Instagram reel.
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In Psalm 136, verse 1, the Bible says, "Give thanks to the Lord, for he is good, for his steadfast love endures forever."

0: Tasha Layton on Moody Radio. You know, secularism has gained a strong foothold in our society, and the church is often seen as irrelevant. Christian researcher and ministry leader Rick Lawrence believes this is because the contemporary church has edited Jesus to fit a self-centered culture. 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

In Colossians 3:17, the Bible says this, "Whatever you do, in word or deed, do everything in the name of the Lord Jesus, giving thanks to God the Father through Him."

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1: Several years ago, I was standing on what may have been the very same place Jesus taught his disciples on the Mount of Beatitudes. Well, it was an awesome experience. As I faced a group of people sitting on the rocks overlooking the Sea of Galilee, I began reading from Jesus' Sermon on the Mount.
2: This is why I tell you, don't worry about your life, what you will eat or what you will drink, or about your body, what you will wear. Isn't life more than food and the body more than clothing? Look at the birds of the sky. They don't sow or reap or gather into barns. Yet, your heavenly Father feeds them. Aren't you worth more than they?
1: Well, as I was reading these words of Jesus, I suddenly lost my audience. The very moment I read, "Look at the birds of the sky," oh, people looked up at a flock of birds that flew right over my head. It was as if Jesus orchestrated that moment to underscore the lesson he was teaching. Indeed, we are more important than birds, and he cares for us. Jesus was teaching all of us that we're to put God first in all that we do, but we're also not to worry, realizing God will provide for us if we trust him. We, of course, are to do our part to meet our physical needs. As Paul said, if people don't work, they shouldn't eat. And he also said that we're responsible to care for our own, or we're worse than unbelievers. But we need to maintain that balance between human responsibility and God's supernatural provision.
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4: 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Staying mostly clear overnight tonight, down to 70 degrees for an overnight low. Winds light and variable out of the north-northeast. Kicking off that work week with sunny skies, pushing our high to 85. Staying clear Monday night, down to 73. I'm staff meteorologist Jason Laird for 90.1 FM, Moody Radio.
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0: That's Gateway Worship on Moody Radio. You know, sometimes we think we're doing okay with the Christian life. 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

0: We're sharing with others how God's presence in our life has transformed us and is transforming us.
1: If Jesus has changed your life, then you already have a story worth sharing. Hi, I'm Mark Gothier with Crew and Making Your Life Count. Jeff D. Vialta says evangelism is not reserved for pastors, missionaries, or Bible teachers. It's an invitation for every follower of Jesus Christ.
0: Evangelism is the opportunity that we have to be able to be proclaimers of the good news of Jesus reaching out to humanity, and you are the proof that it works. You see, if God's desire was just to take you to heaven, then the moment that you say, Jesus, come into my heart, a lightning strikes you, and it's all good. Mission accomplished. But then there's another reason why he doesn't do that. The reason why he doesn't do that is because there's something that you could do so that others could get to know him just like you know him. What stops us is this idea that in order for me to share the gospel, I need this calling, right? Like I need to have a title or I need to have someone's approval.
1: You don't need a title, a platform, or a dramatic testimony. You simply need to tell others what Jesus has done and continues to do in your life.
0: And in all honesty, when you look at scripture, you see people getting healed by Jesus, and the minute after, they're shouting down the streets, I don't know who this man is, but I know what he did in me and through me and what he's doing in my life. And in a sense, that's what evangelism is. We're sharing with others how God's presence in our life has transformed us and is transforming us. What makes a difference is the presence of Jesus in their story.
1: Your story matters because Jesus is in it. And the same Savior who changed your life can change someone else's life too. Share that hope wherever God has placed you. Learn more at crew.org/life.
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3: 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Staying mostly clear overnight tonight, down to 70 degrees for an overnight low. Winds light and variable out of the north-northeast. Kicking off that work week with sunny skies, pushing our high to 85. Staying clear Monday night, down to 73. I'm staff meteorologist Jason Laird for 90.1 FM Moody Radio.
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0: Elevation Worship on Moody Radio. Hi, this is Bill Meyer with some food for thought from Pastor Chuck Swindoll. He says, the power of reconciliation is stronger than revenge.
1: 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Here's a Moody Radio name you should know.
2: William Jones Pierce was born in 1926 and picked up his first trombone at the age of 10. Growing up, he performed with the U.S. Marines. Later, Bill enrolled and flunked out of Moody Bible Institute. But the WMBI staff noticed he was not only a great announcer, but also an extraordinary trombone player. Bill also sang and teamed up with Dick Anthony and the Melody Four Quartet. But Bill Pierce is best known for his late-night radio program, Night Watch, which was later syndicated as Night Sounds.
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2: Bill served at Moody for 25 years, and at the age of 83, God called him home. To the glory of God, Bill Pierce is a name you should know.
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In Colossians 3:16, the Bible says, "Let the word of Christ dwell in you richly, teaching and admonishing one another in all wisdom, singing psalms and hymns and spiritual songs with thankfulness in your hearts to God."

0: This is the Public Square from the American Policy Roundtable with Dave Zanotti, and I'm Wayne Shepherd. And this will be the week to listen to this program, Dave, because I think this is going to be very instructional. I'm looking forward to this conversation this week about the consent of the governed.
1: Yeah, I can't get off those words. Have you noticed over the years?
0: Mm-hmm.
1: Those are the words that get me really excited about America. The consent of the governed. Now, why? Because that's in our Declaration of Independence. And Wayne, one of the amazing things about our Declaration of Independence is it makes America unique and distinct in that America is one of the only nations in the world that's ever been founded upon a set of ideas that the framers are confessing to be self-evident truths. And among one of those very first self-evident truths is the fact that government, to be successful, to be right, to be correct, to be true, has to be based upon the consent of the governed. Now, I'll tip the hat to you just a little bit and tell you that the amazing reality of this is that that concept comes straight out of the Bible. Most people don't know that.
0: Well, we're going to have to talk about that this week. You know that, right?
1: Well, it's going to go all week long and probably into our weekend format and all kinds of stuff because we're onto something that really matters. And there's even more ahead. There's a challenge coming to the consent of the governed that we're going to have to get ready for, and we'll talk more about that as well.
0: What a timely conversation to have as well. This is The Public Square. Our website is thepublicsquare.com. 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So if you can't join us each day this week, you can certainly log on and listen to the conversation about the consent of the governed there at the website, thepublicsquare.com. With Dave Zanotti, I'm Wayne Shepherd. Thanks for listening, but I hope you will join us again tomorrow here on The Public Square.
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5: 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Staying mostly clear overnight tonight, down to 70 degrees for an overnight low. Winds light and variable out of the north-northeast. Kicking off that work week with sunny skies, pushing our high to 85. Staying clear Monday night, down to 73. I'm staff meteorologist Jason Laird for 90.1 FM Moody Radio.
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6: The Church of Jesus Christ journeys through this world who are both at once vulnerable and secure. We have the defenses of the Spirit of God and the Word of God and the leaders whom God gives us. But at the same time, we travel through plenty of dangerous territory. We encounter plenty of perils.
7: Welcome to Encounter the Truth with Jonathan Griffiths. And Jonathan, I'm so glad that you're pointing out in our message today that we do live in a world that has been marred by sin, that there are dangers all around us. Because I think we can come with the misconception that, hey, once I become a believer in Christ, my life is going to be easier, that I'm not going to face some of the challenges, the dangers, the temptations, the struggles and trials that I had before I became a follower of Jesus.
6: Well, the Bible highlights so often the wonderful security that the children of God enjoy and that the church of God enjoys in this world. But at the same time, the Bible makes it clear that there are real dangers we need to be aware of and we need to approach prayerfully and carefully. And Paul's doing that in this passage from Titus chapter 1 that we're going to be looking at today. He wants us to know that the church, while it is protected by God, is under threat in some significant ways, and in particular from false teaching. And that is, I think, a threat that we need to take very, very seriously as those who listen to Christian media and read Christian books and all the rest of it. We need to have that discernment. And Paul wants us to be wary and discerning and careful.
7: Well, we're going to look at what Scripture says then together in the book of Titus. We're in chapter 1, looking at verses 10 through 16. Here is Jonathan.
6: I don't know if you've ever had a chance to go on safari, perhaps in East Africa. I've never done that myself. I'd love to tour one of the great parks and to see the wonderful animals and the beautiful terrain maybe one day. But I've seen the pictures, as I'm sure you have. And there must be a wonderful sense of adventure to it all, heading out on one of those tough 4x4s, a Land Rover or a Land Cruiser or something, with all your provisions packed on the roof and setting out maybe for some days at a time. It strikes me that there is something both vulnerable and secure about that picture, if you can picture it. You're heading off into the wilds with some powerful predators who would doubtless like to have you for their supper. Lions and rhinos and African buffalo and whatever else. You may need to cross some very, very rocky terrain that could damage the vehicle and leave you stranded. You may need to cross rivers that could overwhelm you, sweep you away. But you're in this tough vehicle. You've got an experienced guide. In truth, you're quite safe. But at the same time, you have a long and a dangerous journey ahead of you. The Church of Jesus Christ journeys through this world as a body, as a people, who are both at once vulnerable and secure. The Lord will keep and the Lord will protect His true church, His saved people. He's going to bring us safely home. We have the defenses of the Spirit of God and the Word of God and the leaders whom God gives us in the local church. But at the same time, we know we travel through plenty of dangerous territory. We encounter plenty of perils along the way. That's true in our day. It was true in Paul's day. It was true in the day of Titus and for the church at Crete. Now, as we dig into Paul's letter to Titus, we are seeing more and more clearly that Paul is writing out of a sense of real urgency and a sense of true concern for the protection of the church at Crete. He's just outlined this priority of establishing a godly leadership, a godly eldership for the church. That was our focus last time. And now he sets out the reasons why this eldership is needed. He lays bare some of the key dangers facing the church. These are specific to Crete in their particular details, but I think they are general in their application. General because the dangers facing the church at Crete are dangers that are never absent for the church in any age. Three key dangers I see here, three key dangers facing the church both then in Crete and now here. And here they are: false teachers, a toxic culture, and undiscerning disciples. Let's look at each of those in turn. First, the church is at risk from false teachers, verse 10. For there are many who are insubordinate, empty talkers and deceivers, especially those of the circumcision party. They must be silenced, since they are upsetting whole families by teaching for shameful gain what they ought not to teach. Many will have noticed that here in Ontario, our provincial government has been developing this emergency alert system to alert the population to serious risks in real time via the cell phone in their pocket. And not infrequently, an alert will sound and a message will pop up on the phone. A certain criminal has escaped or a person has abducted a child. And here is the description of the wanted person, you know, male, 6 foot, 2 inches, 200 pounds, driving a blue Ford or something. And the point is, this person is dangerous. This person is wanted. Don't approach them, but call the police immediately if you see them. Well, here the Apostle Paul has issued, if you like, an Amber Alert. This is not about a dangerous individual, but rather a kind of gaggle of people, a cohort who are on the loose at Crete, who pose a real danger to the church. He says there are many of these ungodly influencers around the place, not just one or two. Some of them, he says, belong to the circumcision party, but not all of them. He speaks of those especially who are from the circumcision party. Presumably, these folk from the circumcision party are teachers who are arguing that in order to be really saved, in order to be truly safe before God, you not only need faith in Jesus, which is very, very good, but you also need to keep certain stipulations of the Old Testament law. You need to be circumcised, yes, and probably more besides. We'll come back to all that in a moment. But this group of false teachers is a bit wider than the circumcision party. And all these false teachers, all these would-be influencers, they have a few trademarks in common. They're marked, notice it with me, by being insubordinate, verse 10. These are rebellious people by character. That's warning sign number one that the Apostle Paul wants us to look out for. And we do well, don't we, to take Paul seriously in this. You see, in our wider culture, we tend to have respect for the rugged individualist, the leader who kind of blazes a trail, who marches to the beat of his own drum, who doesn't take no for an answer, who pushes on with a plan even if everyone else thinks it's wrong. I think we have respect for that kind of leader in our wider culture. And I think sometimes this kind of thinking about leadership kind of filters into the church. The pastor with a kind of rebellious edge who blazes his own trail, who slightly bucks against tradition and authority. Leaders like that can actually gain quite a lot of traction. They have done so in wider Christian circles over time. But I think we need to be really, really careful about glamorizing that kind of thing. We need to be really careful because insubordination, rebelliousness, is actually, as we think about it, at the very heart of sin. Think about that with me for a moment. What happened in the Garden of Eden? God gave a simple instruction, one prohibition, and he called for obedience. And what was the essence of the fall? Well, it was insubordination. It was rebellion. It was this refusal to submit. And Adam's rugged individualism wasn't a commendable thing. It wasn't a virtue. It was evil. It brought ruin to him and to his seed. And while we might kind of glorify a rugged individualism in our culture, an attitude that says, I'm going to blaze my own trail no matter what anyone else says, Paul would tell us that an insubordinate and a rebellious spirit in a leader, a teacher, a pastor, an elder, it is a sign that they are dangerous and even disqualified. And as I reflect on that, I think there is so much wisdom here. Within a collective eldership, there's always wisdom being shared within the group. There's always a kind of back and forth discussion. And various pastors and lay elders will have an idea or a view. I will have my ideas and my particular views. And then one or other of us will find that our ideas need some modification with counsel from others. Sometimes we need to be corrected. Sometimes we need to be told that idea may be okay, but that needs to wait for a little bit. Or this issue, it needs to be tackled in a different way. Sometimes we just need to be told that we're wrong about something. Sometimes I need to be told that. I think that's probably true, actually, of every single one of us who serves as lay elders or staff elders, pastors here at the church. We've probably, all of us now, received that kind of response from others on an idea, a viewpoint, a plan. I certainly have. I'm grateful to be in an environment where that happens. We all need the benefit of that collective wisdom of the leaders whom God appoints for his church. We all need to be able to receive that with an open spirit.
7: 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Originally, it was part of a series called Transformed by Truth, but it's been one of the most listened to of the past year. 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Back to the message. Here is Jonathan.
4: We all need the benefit of that collective wisdom of the leaders whom God appoints for his church. We all need to be able to receive that with an open spirit. But there are those who would teach and who would lead, who would like to exercise a spiritual influence, who simply will not tolerate hearing the word no from other elders. Occasionally you encounter a would-be leader, or worse, a serving pastor or an elder who operates on the my way or the highway principle. Have you ever encountered that kind of thing? And it can get excused. It'll get excused as entrepreneurialism or vision or drive or all the rest. But actually, it's insubordination, plain and simple. It's rebelliousness. It's an intolerance for the leadership of others. And Paul tells us that's a dangerous thing. It's a sign of someone, verse 11, who needs to be silenced. It's disqualifying. These people who Paul says are insubordinate, they are empty talkers and deceivers. They have, if you like, kind of the gift of the gab. They're good at presenting a plausible case. They're very, very persuasive. These are compelling people to listen to. People gather around them. People get drawn into what they're saying. People find them impressive on some kind of level. It's hard to refute their arguments. They're probably clever. They're crafty in the way they put things. But their smooth words can actually be very, very deceptive. They're not speaking truth. Now, clearly, they're not a million miles away from the truth. After all, people aren't stupid. And if the teaching is outright heresy, hopefully fewer people are going to buy into it. No, these people are probably peddling half-truths and partial truths, which is always far more dangerous than outright lies and overt heresy. That's certainly what was going on with this particular group who were of the circumcision party. In all likelihood, they were probably making really quite a plausible presentation. In all likelihood, they were saying, you know, it is wonderful to trust in Jesus the Messiah. Very, very good to follow him. It's wonderful, isn't it, that he died on the cross to save you. Obviously, trusting in Jesus, that's essential. It's a very, very good thing. But to be saved at the end, you know, you need to follow him. And, of course, you need to keep the Old Testament law, at least key parts of it. You know, you need to be circumcised. You need to keep the purity laws, maybe the dietary laws. There's a little list here. I've got a little list for you of things you need to do if you're ultimately going to be saved at the final day. Trust in Jesus and do these things. Get circumcised and you will be saved. It starts out sounding okay, but it ends up denying the gospel. It ends up denying the gospel of justification by faith. And faith alone. In the end, it is a message of faith plus works. It is a different gospel. It is a false message. Now, I don't know that that particular version of a false gospel is very prevalent just at the moment, the circumcision message, but there are plenty of variants on the theme current in our day. Certainly, the idea of adding requirements to the gospel, that never goes away. It may not be, you know, trust in Jesus and get circumcised to be saved. It might be, you know, trust in Jesus and give away this much money, and then you're going to be okay. Or it might be, you know, trust in Jesus, but then serve in these particular ways in our ministry that we tell you you have to serve, and then you'll probably be okay. Or, you know, trust in Jesus and then follow this particular model of child rearing or child education or how you manage your home or something like that, and then you're going to be on the spiritual inside track. You're going to be okay. Trust in Jesus and then do this or the other. It's faith plus works. And that kind of distortion of the gospel is always around. But there are other types of distorted teaching in circulation at the present time, other types of false teaching. You know, there is this huge wave, this deluge of health and wealth teaching, prosperity gospel, that has gripped millions of people around the world, and it's very, very prevalent. You know, this basic idea, and you'll encounter it on TV or wherever, this basic idea that if you give financially to a particular ministry, you are going to encounter material blessing of some kind, either wealth or physical healing or something else, as a kind of reward. And many people are duped into handing over money to corrupt teachers on that kind of basis. People who teach, verse 11, for shameful gain. In our society here in Canada, in the West, many churches are crumbling under pressure at the present time to accommodate the prevailing social views on matters surrounding sexuality. I think we're seeing that all the time. Churches, denominations, just abandoning the Bible's teaching to avoid offense and to fit in. It's happening all the time. Then there's the concept of God's judgment for sin and the idea of hell. Many teachers are throwing that over because it's so unpalatable to many, so upsetting, so unpopular, so offensive. And churches that are traditionally Bible-believing and evangelical are compromising on these matters. Many people are being taken in. You see, false teaching, it hasn't gone away. And false teachers haven't disappeared, but they must, verse 11, be silenced. And that takes us back then to the godly elders of character and conviction that we thought about last time. These elders need to be ready to take active steps to protect the church, to silence these ungodly influencers. They need to be silenced because people like this can cause immense trouble. That was the case in Crete. They were upsetting whole families or whole households, and that could be family units or even house churches. They're upsetting them by teaching for shameful gain what they ought not to teach. Now, that shameful gain could be the gain of money, as we spoke about just a moment ago, or it could be the promotion of another self-serving agenda. You know, boosting their own personal reputation, flattering their ego by building a following, a kind of narcissism, or it could be about sowing discord, driving a wedge through the fellowship, seeking to break off a faction. Whatever the agenda is, whatever the shameful gain, it is shameful. And the elders need to be on the lookout. They need to be ready to do that unpopular, painful work of silencing such people, putting a stop to their activity. And that takes courage, doesn't it? But how very, very necessary that is. Now, we might at this point pause and just ask why. You know, why this obsessive concern with sound teaching and with shutting down the false teaching? Why not just leave it be and let people form their own opinions and kind of self-regulate in this? You might be actually listening in here as someone who is not a Christian. You're just trying to figure things out, get a sense of what it is we're about here. And perhaps you're slightly rolling your eyes at the thought of these Bible people getting so upset at the thought of some alternative ideas doing the rounds. Why not just live and let live? I mean, come on, relax a little bit here. Well, the reason this matters, the reason Paul cares, and the reason we care, it's simply this. False teaching is deception, verse 10. False teaching upsets people in their faith, verse 11. Whole households, whole house churches are being upset here, being disturbed in the foundations of their faith. And Paul knows, and we know, that nothing matters more than a person's faith in Jesus Christ. There's nothing more precious. The very best thing we can do for anyone is to help them trust in Jesus and find life in his name, life eternal. And the worst thing we could ever do to harm someone is to disturb a believer's faith in Jesus or to allow someone else to disturb it. Eternity rests on true gospel faith. This isn't, you know, about personal preference or a kind of lifestyle choice. This is about heaven and hell. This is about eternal gain and eternal loss. This is about joy, and this is about suffering. It is about life, and it's about death. Nothing matters more than this. And so Paul says, going back to the false ungodly teachers, these insubordinate people, such people must be silenced.
7: A really important thing for us to be aware of, that there are false teachers there and making sure we're not listening to them. Looking at some of the dangers that faced the church, both back in the days of the early church and today. Our message is called Dangers All Around, and it's been one of the most listened to of the past year. We've taken this message and the other top nine, put them together in a series called Listener Favorites. And if you ever miss a broadcast in the series, you can always come and listen online. Our website is encounterthetruth.org. And while you're there, make sure you get a copy of the study guide that goes along with this series. 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Well, Encounter the Truth is listener-supported. That's exactly what it sounds like. We're able to be on this station because of your generosity. And as you give a gift of any amount, we want to say thank you by sending you a book called The Final Lap. It's all about navigating the transitions of later life. And Jonathan, who do you think is really going to benefit from reading this book?
6: Well, this book is helping us to think biblically about a number of key transitions in later life. So it helps us think through how to move as believers from the world of work to the world of retirement, then from the time of independency to the time of dependency, and then ultimately from life to death as we approach the finishing line. And for anyone who is in the midst of any of those transitions, in those later stages, those later decades of life, I think this book will be pure gold. There aren't many books actually in the Christian marketplace that help us think biblically about these seasons of life, but we need to be ready for them and we need to think about them and we need help to navigate them well. But there will be others who are supporting parents and grandparents who are perhaps caregivers who need to have a biblical framework and some real encouragement as well for thinking through these things properly and from a biblical perspective. And John is a trusted teacher, a Christian ethicist, a medical doctor as well. And his wisdom is tremendously helpful. I know many have benefited from his teaching over the years. And I'm thrilled that this book is available and that we are able to make it available to listeners here on Encounter the Truth.
7: Well, the book is called The Final Lap, written by John Wyatt. 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
8: Are you struggling to sleep? I'm Chuck Bentley with My Money Life from Crown. An article at the Daily Briefing cited the journal Nature on how sleep impacts our immune system, brain, heart, and more. We function better getting between 6.5 and 7.5 hours of sleep a night. Sleep deprivation costs most nations about 2% of their GDP. In America, that's over $400 billion. The human body requires sleep. Unfortunately, financial stress can disrupt it. Marital discord, fear of making it to the end of the month, or concern over a job can cause many to toss and turn at night. The same God who created us to need sleep knew that we couldn't carry our burdens alone. Recognizing that we'd be confronted with many hardships in life, Jesus said, "Come to me, all you who are weary and burdened, and I'll give you rest. 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Peter told us to cast all of our anxiety on him because he cares for you. 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
17: Files began to vanish quickly. First Woody's hat, then his boots, then Woody himself disappeared. A director at Pixar was shocked to see years of work gone in a few seconds. The movie Toy Story 2 was almost lost forever.

0: Recently, the Wall Street Journal shared how the Toy Story sequel was accidentally deleted from their computer network. It was not intentional, but when they discovered their computer backup system was corrupted and key files were missing, the situation seemed hopeless. That is until the technical director realized she might have a copy at home. A few minutes later, she returned with the Toy Story 2 files intact. It's a scary feeling, a sudden realization when something terrible and irreversible is happening. But losing a film is one thing. Losing your soul is another. And when this life is over, your only hope, and mine, is that we trusted in Jesus and received forgiveness and salvation through Him. Welcome to Haven Today. I'm David Wolin, sharing the great story that's all about Jesus. And today we begin a new series called Hope When Life Hurts. We'll be hearing from several dear friends, starting today with Johnny Erickson Tata. Her heart for Jesus has been tested and strengthened through suffering. I've heard people express their admiration for Johnny, but as you'll hear today, there is a nuance to the strength of Johnny's faith. The strength is not really hers. She struggles mightily daily. She's not afraid to admit it. And in our conversation, Johnny shared how she recently lost the use of muscles in her arm. It was the only partial movement that she had, but still it was significant. And she shared how she wrestled with God.
1: When I lost that ability, I started thinking, God, I think you're asking too much of me. I'm already a quadriplegic, and now what? Little bit of functioning ability I had for decades is gone. Weren't you asking too much? Aren't you demanding too much?
0: Well, that was the question. And I think I'm on safe ground assuming that any one of us in her position would be asking the same question. Of course, only a small percentage of people will be called to endure the level of physical suffering Johnny has for so many decades. And yet, the truth is, life does bring seasons of legitimate suffering for us all. And until we reach the finish line of the race set before us, we can always count on another dark valley ahead. The question is, what will we do with this, both now and then? We don't have to be afraid. There's joy to be found in Jesus. And in fact, there's a type of joy that can only be found in Christ on a dark valley journey. And for that, Johnny Erickson Tata is a reliable, encouraging trail guide. Her recently published book of short devotionals for hard days really touched me. It's called Keeping Faith When Life Hurts, 100 Devotions for Hard Days. 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The website, one more time, haventoday.org. And now we'll get started with a song that actually came into my mind during my conversation with Johnny Erickson Tata. This is a great way now to focus our hearts and minds on Christ. The group is called Commons. They're joined by Kane in this version of Trust and Obey.

0: Well, today I am so delighted to be spending a little more time with somebody that I've gotten to know over these last few years in particular and regard as a friend. And I know there are many, many, many who would say the same. Johnny Erickson Tata, welcome back to Haven today.
1: Oh, good to be back with you, David. And I consider you a friend as well. It's been a delight to be connected with you and everybody at Haven.
0: No, well, I'll just give a little extra context for anyone out there who's unfamiliar, because many, many years ago, you founded a ministry called Johnny and Friends that serves people with disabilities and their families in all kinds of practical ways. But I say the most practical of all of them is by keeping the hope of the gospel in the very center and the love of Christ, just flowing to the people that you get to interact with. And I love the way you do that, Johnny. Thank you for doing that faithfully.
1: Well, thank you. And I hope that our listeners today are prepared to be encouraged in Christ, because I think we're going to touch on some things that'll truly minister to their hearts.
0: Well, we'll be talking about a book that just came out, a book of devotions that you wrote, Johnny, many of them, in fact, all of them, very, very personal. And that was one of the reasons I was drawn to this. The book is called Keeping Faith When Life Hurts. And we'll be talking about some things. I've highlighted some of my favorites and just want to use those to talk about some of these precious truths that point us to Christ that mean so much when we're in a hard place. But Johnny, I think if you would, there are many listeners who know your story so well, but this is broadcast. There are listeners out there who are hearing your name and don't recognize it and don't know what the story of your life, which the Lord has crafted, looks like. So would you just briefly give a little overview for that person who doesn't know?
1: Well, it was when I was a teenager, reckless, stubborn, headstrong, do things my way. And I took that attitude to the beach one day, swam out to this raft, pulled myself up onto it. I didn't even touch the water, so I don't remember even thinking, was it shallow? Was it deep? Was it? Anyway, I took a dive. And that dive traumatically and dramatically changed my life. Because my head hit the bottom of the sand, it snapped my head back, it crushed my fourth, fifth cervical vertebrae, which severed my spinal cord. All that to say, the dive left me a quadriplegic without use of my hands or my legs. And David, I have lived with quadriplegia for nearly 60 years in a wheelchair. And I will tell you that life hurts, but it hurts for everybody.
0: Yeah.
1: Life can disappoint you, it can depress you, and it can at times almost feel like your faith is literally being suffocated. So
0: yeah.
1: But the challenge for me when I broke my neck, and the challenge for every Christian, is to not lose heart.
0: Yeah.
1: To find hope.
0: Yeah.
1: And most importantly, to keep faith. Wouldn't you agree?
0: I do. And that's the thing about living the Christian life. The longer you continue to walk with Jesus, the more you realize that he's the one who's choosing the path. And the path he chooses is not the easy way. That's the kind of trail guide he is. He takes us down some dark valley paths

0: that we think, Lord, what are you doing? This isn't a good way to go. This would be a better way over here, you know, but he's not really open to our suggestions. And life comes and brings us, you know, a new dark valley to walk in. And so, Johnny, when I saw this book come across my desk, and publishers are so kind to send books like this over, and I begin to flip through this book called Keeping Faith When Life Hurts. And Johnny, part of the reason that I was drawn to it is because this year has hurt. And I'm not going to go into a lot of specifics, in part because that's not what the conversation really is about, but also because there's other people whose stories, I want to give some privacy. But even within the ministry of Haven, some really, really serious and traumatic events have happened in the lives of some people. And we're all sort of feeling the darkness together as they face hard things. And when you go through those moments, when they come, there's these temptations that come into our minds and hearts that invite us to question the most precious promises of God, like, never will I leave you, never will I forsake you. And we begin to think, well, maybe they're untrue, or maybe they're just true for other people, but not for me, because it feels like God isn't here and caring about me. Can you relate to that?
1: Oh, I sure can. And it's totally natural. It is totally, quote, in the flesh to feel that way. When we go through the toughest of trials, our instinct, the natural instinct, is to complain. And yet, as you said, David, Jesus is the one who leads us down these hard paths. And yet, he says in his own word in the Bible, in Philippians chapter 2:14, do not grumble, do not complain. And that is a hard thing to do. I mean, just recently, David, our listeners can't see this, but I'm sitting in a wheelchair, of course, quadriplegic, but I do have some pretty good shoulder muscles and halfway decent bicep muscles. Well, not long ago, I lost all those muscles on my right arm. I'm not sure how it happened, but there was a nerve impingement along my spinal column. And for over 55 years, I had always used my right arm to feed myself.
0: Yeah.
1: And it was this precious little bit of independence that I was able to enjoy. But now I can't feed myself. And that little bit of loss, of course, you know, when you think about it, feeding yourself is a big deal.
0: Yeah.
1: But when I lost that ability, I start thinking, God, I think you're asking too much of me. I'm already a quadriplegic, and now what little bit of functioning ability I had for decades is gone. Aren't you asking too much? Aren't you demanding too much? And then I happen to stumble across Romans 8:32, where it says that he who did not spare his own son, Jesus Christ, how will he not also with him graciously give us all things?
0: Yeah.
1: Things like courage to endure, the ability to remain steadfast and loyal, hopeful and trusting, especially when we face hardships. Because I think when I lost the ability to feed myself, that was Christ's call for me to go deeper into his heart. To persevere in my beliefs when things go south.
0: Yeah.
1: And I think that keeping my faith meant anchoring myself even down into the depths of Christ's suffering so that he might show me his resilience when life hurt.
0: Yeah.
1: And I must confess, because I bit my tongue from complaining and said, God, show me the reason here. There must be a purpose. And of course, his purpose was that I might know Christ better, being unified with him in the fellowship of sharing with his sufferings. Now, I know that sounds like a lot of garbly theological stuff, but honestly, when you go deeper into Christ, there's that joy, there's that that happiness, that profound sense of contentment that you wouldn't trade for a world of walking. Mm. You wouldn't trade for any amount of being able to feed yourself with a spoon. And so I'm grateful. Mm-hmm. I know it sounds awfully strange, but I really am grateful for the hardships they've helped me as of late. And I hope they've helped you too, David, your hardships.
0: Well, you know, that's the thing. And I'm glad that you really brought those things together. The theological, you know, we could leave them there, and there's nothing wrong with doctrinal truth. It's grounding. It's like the roots of a tree, but those roots have another side to them, which is the visible part, the experienced part. And what you're talking about is the reality of our union with Christ, by which the life flows from the vine into the branches, and in ways that are not abstract or, you know, just ideological, but actually experiential. We do get to experience the largeness of Christ that upsizes itself to meet the depth of the new, you know, need that we're experiencing. And there's so much faithlessness really in us, because we can go through years and years and years of growing spiritually, and yet there's something in us with each new trial that thinks, maybe I've reached the boundary of what Christ is willing to do or to go to, you know, to meet me in this new place. And every single time he proves himself faithful and kind of exposes our need for yet more sanctification, because he really will go there with us.
1: Yep. Yeah. There's one question I always ask myself when I hurt deeply. I deal with chronic pain. Mm-hmm. And when I'm deeply disappointed or grieving over the loss of some other little functioning part of my body that's now gone, I remember that each and every trial demonstrates to the world, even the unseen world, what I genuinely think of Christ.
0: Mm-hmm.
1: Or another way of saying is that if you can trust God as you persevere through your trials, that is a proof of what you think of Jesus and what he did on the cross. It's a proof of your salvation. And I always keep a heavenly mindset in my trials, David. I always try to think, when I get to heaven, and I want to hear those words, well done, good and faithful servant, and not, well done, good and faithful servant, but remember that trial where you caved in to the gossip around the water cooler, and when somebody used my name profanely and you said nothing?
0: Mm-hmm.
1: You know, I of course Jesus is not going to bring that stuff up to us, but I don't want him to even think that. I want to show him as much obedience as I possibly can, because my capacity for joy in heaven is commensurate with that. It depends on that. And I just want to squeeze every ounce of obedience that I can out of this battered and bruised body, so that my joy in heaven will be greater. And we know that that's the way God works. Romans, what is it? No, 2 Corinthians. No, it's Romans 8:18, I think, where it says that this light and momentary affliction is achieving for you an eternal weight of glory that far outweighs them all. No, that's 2 Corinthians chapter 4, verse 18, I think. I'm getting my verses mixed up there. But the whole point is, if we remain obedient, if we remain trusting, if we could only hold on and groan and say, Lord Jesus, help me.
0: Yeah.
1: As you said earlier, he runs to give us aid. Mm-hmm. Then we can make it through.
0: Yeah.
1: We can hold fast to our convictions when life is hard. We can persevere under trials, and it will show the worthiness of Christ and what we really believe about him.
0: Yeah, that's right. That's right. So with the time that we have left today, because you sort of gave a nice tee up to this one, I picked out one of these devotionals that you wrote. You were just talking about how our perseverance through a trial, which we don't tend to get A pluses on our trials. That's okay. We have a savior who got an A plus on our behalf. Frankly, just persevering through them and hanging on to him is sufficient, you know, this is grad season here as we're recording, you know, we're going to make it, but the other thing that trials do is they also expose the other things we functionally believe about God. So you started one of your devotionals with these lines. You said, would you like to know what you really believe about God? And then you said, next time you suffer, watch how you react, right? Because you said nothing reveals the stuff of which your Christian beliefs are made more than the tough times. And that's also true, isn't it? Because when we sort of take a look in the mirror as in real time, as it's happening, we're going to see some things that maybe we don't want to see. But of course, God already knew it was there. That's part of the point of the trial, to show us.
1: Absolutely. Absolutely. And that is so true, David. I preach that same, quote, gospel to myself. The next time I'm really hurting, I want what comes out of my mouth not to be, oh, darn, why did right. I do that? I don't want to chastise my husband, chastise myself, get mad at a coworker, irritated at the checkout lady in the grocery. I want to respond in a way that Christ would respond.
0: Yeah.
1: And so, I've got to keep pressing on. As it says in Philippians chapter 3, I got to strive toward the goal. It's a goal out there to win the prize of which God has called me heavenward.
0: That's right.
1: I love the example of Gideon Judges chapter 8, verse 4, when he and his 300 men were chasing the Midianites, and it says that they were, quote, exhausted. They were faint, it says, and yet they kept up the pursuit of winning the goal for the prize to which God has called us heavenward. That is what drives me every day, David. I've got to remember that I'm in a race, and Hebrews says to run it with perseverance. Run your race with perseverance, fixing your eyes on Jesus. I've got to do that, David, because I swear if I don't, I'm just going to collapse. And you know, these days I see so many Christians who are allowing their faith to grow cold. They're slipping under heavy trials. They're crumbling and collapsing under the weight of pain and disappointment. And it's revealing their true spiritual condition. So keeping faith when, you know, as the title goes, when life is hard, is so important, especially right now when the world seems to be splitting apart. The world wants examples of nobility and bravery and courage in the face of trials. They want stories that are vigorous and that have meat on them. They want to see people who their character reveals what they actually believe. And so in these hard days and with our own painful trials, we've got to continue to strive and persevere. It's a big battle, but it is also a good one. Even the apostle said it's a good fight.
0: Which is why this is about keeping faith when life hurts. The most recent book published by Johnny Erickson Tada, my guest today. We'll be back again tomorrow. Johnny, it was a delight to talk with you today. Thank you for blessing us.
1: Always good to be with you, David. Anytime.

0: 'Tis So Sweet to Trust in Jesus by Casting Crowns. This is Haven Today. I'm David Wolin. I hope you enjoyed the conversation. We have part two of this coming up tomorrow, and that's the part of the conversation that actually brought tears to my eyes, hearing how Johnny Erickson Tada right now is experiencing the presence and love of Jesus in a part of her journey that just keeps getting harder. It's so hope-filled, so encouraging, so inspiring to help us all keep our own gaze fixed on Jesus. And to help you do that, I really do recommend Johnny's book of 100 Devotions for Hard Days. It's called Keeping Faith When Life Hurts. 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I'm David Wolin. Won't you come back again next time? We'll be keeping it all about Jesus. It's the great story here on Haven Today.
1: I'm Ruth Kramer with Mission Network News. In Haiti, increasingly well-armed gangs now operate across roughly half of the country's regions. Security forces have struggled to contain the violence. Despite the danger, students at Christian World Outreach's feminine training centers in Haiti are still planning to celebrate graduation. CWO President Greg Yoder tells us,
2: "The ladies of Port-au-Prince have almost demanded having graduation because they've done the work, and they don't want to put that off just because of what's going on in the country."
1: The center offers classes in cosmetology, sewing, cooking, and baking aimed at starting small businesses.
2: We do, again, share the gospel with these ladies, so that's the most important part. And as they go out, they can go back to their families and share the gospel with them.
1: Pray for Christ's hope. And despite a growing number of anti-conversion laws in India, Christians continue to boldly share the gospel. Raina Miller says Mission India runs 10-day Bible clubs during the summer, full of singing, games, and learning about Jesus. In the state of Odisha, a retired ministry worker reused Mission India's curriculum to run a VBS program. There was a huge turnout of kids hearing about the love of Jesus. But in the state of Telangana, a Bible club faced a different response.
3: Kids were learning about Jesus, and some anti-Christian activists showed up and surrounded the Bible club and intimidated the leader, who was a young lady named Mondi. They insisted that the kids hand over their Bible club books, their curriculum, and the Bible club ended up having to be canceled.
1: Pray that Bible clubs happening the rest of the summer would see peace, direction, and open doors for the gospel. 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
5: Your Moody Radio weather forecast. Dry and warm weather coming our way for the next few days. Abundant sunshine for today, that high approaching 85 degrees, settling only to about 75 tonight, and mid-80s showing up for Tuesday and Wednesday with some sun. Keeping it dry Thursday and Friday with highs into the low 90s. I'm staff meteorologist Jennifer Naramore for 90.1 FM, Moody Radio.
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14: 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Christ's love can't. And he went to the cross with my mind and my heart that night.
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11: Welcome aboard. We're off and rolling here with Carl and Crew. And on this Monday morning, I want to ask my team a question. All right, Jonathan, what makes you most anxious? Think about that a second.
13: Yeah.
11: What makes you most anxious?
13: I think what makes me most anxious is probably something like a home project that I need to do. And I know it needs to get done, but I just am terrified of starting it.
11: So it can paralyze you.
13: Yes. Usually once I get on it, it's pretty good. And I go, oh, that wasn't that bad. But yeah. I can stare at it forever and just go, oh, no, it's got to come soon. I got a baby on the way. I got a lot of home projects I got to do before she comes. So.
11: It's great, man. It's great, but you're right. Projects, even for me, even though I'm a home fixer-upper, mm-hmm. I can be like, I got to get on that thing.
13: Yes.
11: Super Die, what makes you anxious?
14: Other than you asking me cold questions.
13: That's a good answer.
14: That makes me really anxious. Anything that kind of has to do with like my son, like where you're going, who's this, who's that, where you at? Yeah, just, you know. Teen sons. There you go. Parents get it. Sons. I'll just leave it right there on the table.
13: That's a fair answer.
14: They get it. Absolutely. How about you?
11: You know, I would say the thing that makes me most anxious beyond you guys is through that.
13: Fair.
14: Fair game.
11: Probably kids, adult kids.
13: I think kids always make you anxious.
11: Yeah. I mean,
13: they don't grow out of it.
14: Yeah. Each age comes with its different aspects of anxiety.
11: Yeah. I think adult kids, I've not been anxious about them in a long while, but probably kids and merging where people don't let you in.
13: Like merging on, literally merging on a road.
11: Literally merging.
14: Oh, you're talking the roads. Okay. I'm like, is this a metaphor? Oh, man.
13: Do you hate those? I don't know if this is just an Illinois thing or not. I'm sure it's not. But those exit ramps and entrance ramps that are like connected. So like someone's getting onto the highway and the lane that they're in is also turning into an exit ramp. And you have people trying to get out of it and people trying to get into it at the same time. It's the worst type of lane.
14: It's a little tricky. How about roundabouts? Do you like those, Jonathan?
13: Oh, I like roundabouts.
11: I love roundabouts.
13: I'm good with roundabouts.
11: I wish we had more of those things.
13: A little roller coaster. It keeps traffic moving.
14: You just get in there and get going.
13: Yeah.
14: And going.
11: I love shooting the gap on that one. You got a little space for like a car and a half and you go, I'm slipping in there.
13: I'm getting in there. You can't stop me.
14: Exactly.
11: Yeah, there's an on-ramp downtown Chicago that's about 40 feet long, no joking, onto an interstate.
13: Yes.
11: Those are scary because cars don't have time to get up to speed.
14: They don't.
13: No.
11: And those are crazy.
13: You just got to get into it and hope that other people are aware.
11: Yeah, and people that are in that lane have to be very aware to scoot over or hit the brakes fast because it's dicey, man.
13: Yeah, absolutely.
11: And there's no room downtown Chicago. See, they don't have these long on-ramps.
13: No. Yeah. And there's a lot of mentality of, I'm not giving up my spot to let you in
14: Chicago down.
13: Driving.
14: Hands down.
13: And so it can
11: Chicago,
13: be pretty nasty.
11: Man, it's like, yeah.
13: It's a lot of fun.
11: It's a real joy. If you don't live in Chicago,
13: Just come down here sometime.
11: Just come visit sometime.
13: You can always tell the people who don't live around here who are coming to visit, and I feel so bad for them. I try to give extra grace when I see an out-of-state license plate in Chicago. I go, you don't know what you're doing, and this is very hard. And so let's give them a little bit of grace here.
14: I'm with you. Absolutely. Same thing.
11: Freedom for an Anxious Heart, man. Let's break it down. Ooh. Sandra Dalton-Smith is with us here. Coming up, guys. Welcome aboard on this Monday morning.

0: Reality is when we look at issues in our life, sometimes we get into a fight mode. I got to go get it. And that fight turns into failure because we actually run away from the grace of God. On the flip side of that high ridge of experiencing God's grace is flight. And we think that, oh, what I've got to do right now is I'm just checking out. One is dogged resolve. The other one is no resolve at all. It's actually resigning ourselves that, well, might as well check out on this one. I've got a guest right now that I think has some secret sauce for how to take hold of this grace of God, and it's the issue of rest. Sondra Dalton-Smith, sister, it's so good to have you with us this morning. I want to explore this one a little bit because this has been near and dear to my heart ever since I started studying Sabbath rest, that it's not what we stop doing, it's resting into the one who gives us perfect rest. This is why we sometimes come back from vacations more fried than ever, right, Sondra?
1: Absolutely.
0: Explain that a little bit. What is rest as you've studied it? You're an expert on this topic.
1: I think for many of us, we think of rest and we just think of those, as you mentioned, cessation activities. We just think of stopping. But if we really look at Sabbath, Sabbath is about restoration. It's about pouring back into the places of depletion. It's a posture of receiving. And it requires us to then look at what are the things that we need poured back into our lives. And it allows us to then, rather than just thinking, I just need to sit around on the weekend and call it a Sabbath, what parts of my life need to be poured back into? Do I need to be poured into through the Word and through time in His presence? Maybe I need to be poured into by spending time out in nature or being poured into with relationships that remind me of the beauty of who God is and that bring me into community and into times of fellowship. We have to realize that there's so many aspects of us that get depleted in our lives, and that's what God wants to pour back into us and restore.
0: Yeah, Dr. Sondra Dalton-Smith is a doctor, and so she's done a lot of research on this, and she's speaking internationally. She's a board-certified internal medicine physician, CEO of Restorasis and Workplace Wellbeing Consulting Agency. That's what it is. And it helps organizations and people just like you avoid burnout. I want to go back to this. I'm so glad you've got a biblical worldview. Otherwise, this could turn into, I really believe this, rest without an awareness of the presence and power of God to fill us does turn into checking out from the fight that we're in day to day, and it turns into flight. Why is it so different with God filling us up as opposed to us just doing nothing?
1: Because in that situation, you start realizing that rest is not the thing you do at the end of the work, but rest is actually where you begin. You start in this posture, and really this is scriptural. It comes from Genesis. We hear that on the sixth day, mankind was created. On the seventh day, God rested. Well, we also hear that God never slumbers or sleeps. So why does He need rest? It was showing us a pattern of how to be, because that first full day for mankind on the earth wasn't the sixth day. We came in halfway through that day. The first full day was the day of rest. And so if we start off our fullness of our day with resting, it empowers us to go do the work God's called us to do, rather than thinking we have to earn our rest through working more, doing more, accomplishing more, striving more. That's what the world's trying to teach us. And all it does is it leads us into a place of desperation because we can't accomplish things of the Spirit in our own power.
0: This is a huge aha moment for a lot of people, because when I first heard a preacher probably 30 years ago say Sabbath rest is not about what you don't do, it's about moving toward the God who can fill you in that day, that season, like no other can. Gets real practical here. Coming up here in a little bit, we're going to break down these seven different ways in which we can rest. But just on this concept of rest alone, I think a lot of people get confused still. We say, okay, take a day where we're resting, and they think, okay, good, I get to watch my favorite football team, or I get to Olympics are coming, good, ice skating. And that could be rest, but it might well not be. And certainly social media isn't rest, is it?
1: It's not resting in the way that we go about it, and that most of the time it's just pulling us away from the things of God.
0: Okay, so how many, doctor, of your patients, people that you met with, try to put a percentage on it. I mean, committed Christ followers that have experienced the grace of God, how many have learned what biblical rest is and are taking hold of it? What is, give us our prognosis here, or analyze this for a second, if you would.
1: Oh, this question, oh my, it's not good. So many of my patients that were coming to me in a state of burnout were pastors, which I think says a lot. How can the shepherd lead the flock if they are in a place of burnout? It's a toxic situation. And so I think it's such an important topic within the church, because it has to be something that we're all viewing as God's best for us. We oftentimes treat Sabbath as if it's a punishment. Like God says, go sit in the corner. I'll come get you when you're ready. You know, and it's not. It's actually supposed to be a gift, but many of us are refusing the gift. It's no different than someone who doesn't know the grace of Christ to help them be able to come out of their sin. It's no different than that. It's Amen. A gift we have to receive.
0: I'm sold, sister. This is so good. Such an important topic. Okay, coming up here, Dr. Sandra has identified 7 types of rest found lacking in many of her patients and how we can turn this thing around. Hang on, more with Dr. Sandra straight ahead.
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4: You know, we live in a very chaotic world, don't we? There's police sirens going on, and there's people all over, and there's cell phones and busyness and traffic and chaos and people and noise and telephones and televisions and loud music coming from everywhere we go, and we can go from one busyness to the next busy place. And sometimes there's so much stimulus around us that it's hard to be still. It's hard to find a quiet spot in a crowded city. It's hard to find a place where we don't hear noise, no one's around us. And I think that's why the psalmist said in Psalm chapter 46, verse 10, he says, God says, be still and know that I am God.
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0: Dr. Sandra Dalton-Smith, my guest right now. Amazing stuff. All right, let's pick up where we kind of left off, but I don't want to leave what we already covered hanging. Let's get it nailed down, Doc. Biblical rest is not doing nothing. It's moving into the one and his presence who can do everything. Is that fair?
1: Absolutely.
0: How do we do that? And what have you learned? What are the seven types of rest you find lacking in people? And as you're listening to these guys, I want you to listen to the Spirit of God say, bang, that's me right there. What do you say, Doc?
1: Yes. And let me say this. These seven types came from me looking at the scripture in the life of Jesus. So they're science backed, but they're spiritually based. The seven include physical, mental, spiritual, emotional, social, sensory, and creative. And if we take any one of those and look at the life of Jesus, everything from the times when we see him sleeping, physical rest, the times when we see him setting some very secure boundaries around how he's going to function, in that there are times when he was with his smaller group. There are times when he's with the masses. He had limits and boundaries around these things. He had people in his life for emotional rest, the three who are with him on the Mount of Transfiguration, as well as in the Garden of Gethsemane. He had a real practical application of these seven. But we oftentimes miss it and we wonder, how can someone accomplish so much in their life in 33 years who was all human? He was all man and all God at the same time. So that means that this is an example we can follow. We can't just say, well, that was Jesus. We can't do that. That is the exact opposite. We can accomplish the same thing if we apply some of the same principles.
0: I love this, man. We're going to have a link for you guys in just a moment. Dr. Sandra Dalton-Smith is my guest right now. Okay, Doc, I got to tell you, this fires me up, and here's why. I think we have given spiritual disciplines to the church that actually fight against rest, and it promotes activity, busyness, and we've missed the most essential discipline. So here's my contention. I think we've given get to small group, get a Bible reading plan, do this, do that. And those are all great, but if they flow out of a restored heart, they've got power. If they flow out of an exhausted heart, they're just more shame and condemnation. You hit this one mental, the ability you, this is your definition, to quiet cerebral chatter and focus on things that matter. You know, I've been doing something early every morning, did it this morning, early. Going to Psalm 139, going, God, search me, know me, try me, see if there'd be any hurtful way in me and lead me in the way everlasting. Doctor, I got to tell you, I have found this to be revolutionary for me. I am being quiet first thing in the morning, listening to God, and the stuff he's telling me is filling my soul. Sometimes it's convicting, but it's this mental rest, me not thinking, how am I going to tackle this day? It's me asking God to search me and tell me how to tackle the day. How am I doing, Doc?
1: I think you're setting some foundational things in place that give God room to move in your life. And I feel like that's what a lot of us are not doing. We are so busy doing things that we think will please him when he just wants us. I find so often someone will, especially if I say something like spiritual rest, they're like, well, I have a Bible reading plan. And, you know, I read through the Bible in a year.
0: Yeah.
1: And I'm like, well, that's fantastic. I think it's great to read the Word of God. But sometimes I think the Word of God needs to have room and space in our lives to read us and to tell us and to be quiet enough before God to hear what he's saying. Prayer is not supposed to be a one-way conversation where we just recite our list of stuff. And silence and solitude and time in his presence has been cheapened.
0: Why have we done that?
1: And I feel like it's hurt us.
0: Why have we done that? We have cheapened that. We have. I think it doesn't comport with the American dream, which is get up and go. You know what I mean?
1: Yeah, I think that's a big part of it. We're so productivity focused. And I say that laughing because I'm that way too.
0: Yeah, you are too.
1: Productivity focused. But I realize there is no satisfaction in productivity unless we know the purpose behind it, unless we know God's heart positioning behind why we're doing the things he's called us to do. It just becomes more busy work. And that's where we struggle.
0: Okay, physical, mental, spiritual, emotional, social, sensory, creative. And we're going to have a link for you here in a moment, guys. I'm telling you, this is gold. What are the biggest ones of those seven that you see? I can see where they touch all of us. They all touch all of us. But what are the big boys that we're really missing it in, would you say?
1: You know, the one that I found, it was interesting after the book came out many years ago, and it's just been an ongoing study with me and God. But one of the things that really I felt like had to go another level was the emotional rest aspect of it. It resulted in me writing another book titled Being Fully Known, The Joyful Satisfaction of Beholding, Becoming, and Belonging. Because I feel like that is the aspect of emotional rest many of us are struggling with. We stay in this place of dissatisfaction. So we're constantly searching for something that will fill up the places that feel empty, that'll fill up the areas of our life where we show up in performance and striving. And it begins by beholding Him, allowing that to be the area where we start. And then from what we're seeing in Him, becoming more like Christ as we behold Him. And I noticed for myself that that has just been transformational in the level of peace and satisfaction in my life, because then I stopped trying to be everything to everyone. And it allows me to give God the room to tell me who I am to Him, show me where I'm supposed to be spending my time and my energy, not just to produce, but to be in purpose and on purpose for Him.
0: Here's what's interesting about what you just said, and we're going to the prophet Jeremiah, who said, you've carved out for yourself broken cisterns, which all that is you've carved out a life for yourself that can't hold water. It seems to me that that emotional rest is the very thing that allows us to identify what is happening, that we're on this treadmill of performance trying to please other people, or sometimes even trying to please God when He loves us dearly as we are. What are your thoughts?
1: Yeah, that's been my battle for most of my life. I grew up in a situation where I fell in love with Jesus as a teenager, but I had this broken theology. I loved Jesus, and I loved Him because He could understand how mean the Father could be.
0: Okay.
1: So I had no relationship with the Father.
0: Right.
1: And it was years of God mending that back together. When you have this thought of, oh, I've offended God in some way, we then try to fix it with our own works. That is not what grace looks like. And I think for a lot of us, we do this because maybe we had a sin and we're not sure if He's forgiven us of whatever that sin is, or something's happened in our life. And these cisterns get broken in so many different ways. But we have to accept the grace of God to be the glue that mends it all back together. Makes me think of, and I can't remember the culture, I think it's a Japanese culture, where you have this broken vase or something, and they mend it together with gold. And I feel like that's what God does oftentimes in our lives. He brings the goodness of everything He has in the mending part, but we have to be willing to receive. And for myself, one of the things that has really helped me is I started to have this mindset, Jesus paid the price for me to receive this healing. I'm going to receive on His behalf. Even if I don't feel worthy, I will never be worthy, but He is worthy. So I can receive every good gift of God on behalf of Jesus.
0: I love it. Dr. Sandra Dalton Smith, guys, we got a resource for you. And this will put you onto a website. And guess what? You're going to take a rest quiz. We got it all here for you. So I just want you to text the word rest to 800-555-7898. 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

0: A day for this whole week. We're going to mention it. It's the cruise. You want to get refreshed, restored, renewed, revitalized. We got it all for you.
1: Ooh, that was good.
2: I like on this.
0: On the Moody Cruise.
1: That was like a cheerleader type of thing.
0: Yeah, thanks,
2: go
0: Jonathan.
2: Cruise.
0: Appreciate
2: go
0: that.
2: Cruise.
1: I mean, it.
0: Appreciate that, Jonathan. That's real good.
2: I
0: all
2: got
0: right.
2: your back.
1: Two,
2: I
1: four,
2: got your
1: six,
2: back.
0: Yeah,
1: eight.
0: So I'm going to shut down Jonathan. Super Dive, tell us about the cruise.
2: It truly will be a beautiful, unforgettable time. It's the Moody Radio Alaska Cruise. The dates are June 5th through the 12th. You've got Carl going, his wife, Janann. Dr. Michael Rudelnik will be there with his wife, Ava. And the worship time, led by Micah Tyler. Come on. Again, fellowship, discipleship, and the beautiful, beautiful landscape of Alaska. The Moody Radio Alaska Cruise, June 5th. To the 12th of 2027. We got details. You want them? 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

0: I remember as a young child feeling like, where do I run when I feel like my world is falling apart? I want to share that story with you and bring in a special guest straight ahead. Dr. Ronnie Floyd giving us some encouragement on anxiousness. How's your heart today?
1: Life can feel like a constant tug of war between fear and death, the world and the word, self and surrender. We pull, we strain, we fight to stay in control, but the longer we grip tightly to our own way, the more it hurts, like rope burn on our hands and our hearts. I'm Diana, and this is Let's Dialogue. Jesus says in Matthew 11:28, "Come to me, all you who are weary and burdened, and I will give you rest." He didn't call us to win every battle in our own strength. He calls us to let go and trust him. You know, surrender isn't weakness, it's wisdom. The rope burn stops when we release control and rest in the hands of the one who never lets go. So ask yourself, what are you gripping so tightly that it's truly hurting you? God doesn't want us injured by self-reliance. He wants us healed by surrender. Let go and let God lead. I'm Diana. You can find me on Facebook at Let's Dialogue.
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3: She lives in the city, but wouldn't mind a little house on the prairie. 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
4: So I love to talk about the great Alaska earthquake, Good Friday, back in 1964. I survived that thing with a good bunch of other people in Anchorage, Alaska. It was scary. But the aftermath of that, what was the magnitude on that quake again?
5: It was 9.2.
4: Yeah. And what's amazing about it, not only was it a whopper earthquake in seismic scale, it lasted for over 3 minutes.
5: Which doesn't seem like a long time, but earthquake is very long time.
4: Oh, let me tell you something, man. It's a long time. The aftermath for me was I had PTSD, I guess. I mean, we didn't call it that back then, but I mean, if anything would tremble in the house, like Dad would bump a garage. I mean, I would react by, on occasion, being a little 4 or 5 year old kid, I'd run and hide under my bed. I would get nervous. At night in my sleep, I'd wet my bed. But I learned in short order that one of the greatest gifts that God gave me was a dad whose loving arms, when I ran to them, would embrace me. And all that anxiousness evaporated. Ronnie Floyd with me right now. It's a pretty cool gift my dad gave me as a 5-year-old boy, wasn't it, Ronnie?
6: Yeah, it's remarkable. And what a story. And, you know, it's just all about what even the Lord Jesus said when he said, "Come to me, all of you who are weary and burdened, and I'll give you rest." Praise God.
4: Praise God for that. Why do we run to Jesus sometimes last?
6: That is a great question. You know,
4: why do we do that? And I don't even talk about the we out there. I'm talking you and me, Ronnie.
6: You know, our goal should be that running to God and, you know, the power of prayer should be our first option, not our last option. And I think if we can discipline our lives, Carl, to think that way, we will be much more prone to live that way.
4: Yeah, there's no question about it. Ronnie Floyd, my guest right now. Let's go ahead and just read that text. I'm going to read it in full. "Come to me, all who labor and are heavy laden. I'll give you rest. Take my yoke upon you and learn from me, for I am gentle and lowly in heart, and you will find rest for your souls, for my yoke is easy and my burden is light." There's a lot of people anxious right now. I think the interesting thing about this little teaching of Jesus here is that he doesn't say that there's no yoke. He says it's a different yoke. What do we need to take away here, Ronnie?
6: I think it's really important that we, you know, obviously remember who Christ is. I mean, I think that one of the things that we must understand, Carl, is that this passage even says that Jesus is lowly and humble in heart, and in him you will find rest. And so whatever is challenging us in life, whatever is the burden, whatever is even the blessing, because the blessing can become a challenge at times because it's so demanding of your life. And you've experienced that in your life. I mean, you're a blessed man. And with that, it comes back to us understanding that we can't live life on our own, and we have got to be able to lay it all down to the Father and just trust Him.
4: Yeah.
6: And do everything we can to throw ourselves upon Him every day, 100%, all in, that I am going to believe God for whatever goes on today. I'm going to believe God, and I'm going to respond to God first,
4: yeah,
6: rather than respond to my preference at times, my weakness at times, or even to the trauma of panic or whatever it may be that someone's dealing with. God is able to see us through.
4: Ronnie Floyd, my guest. You know, you live in, and I've spent some time in with Robert Lewis 5 years down there in Little Rock. And he told me when I arrived, he goes, "Hey, listen, you've heard about the Bible Belt. This is like the belt buckle right here. We're right here in the belt buckle." One of the things that I learned there, and it's not just in the South, it's all across evangelicalism in the West and beyond, because I think we exported it. I think a lot of times people feel like when I'm anxious, when it comes to spiritual things, we get into religious actions rather than spiritual disciplines, really, of the soul. And so we assume the fix is, I got to get more busy for God. I got to get into a small group. I got to do this, got to do that. What Jesus is saying here is you got to get into the arms of God. And we never talked about that a lot when I was a kid growing up. Ronnie, what have you learned? Yes.
6: Well, I've learned that we need to do just what you did with your dad in your description of the earthquake and the aftermath of that in your life. And I think that is such a dynamic illustration because it shows so many things to us. And that's really where we need to be in life pretty well every day. And I run to the Father early in the morning. I try to run to the Father throughout the day. And I think that when we place a discipline in our life, for example, like a time with God every day, then we are much better prepared to run toward God, yes, throughout the day and experience that matter of being sheltered, as the old gospel song would say, in the arms of God, because He is our shelter and He is our shield. And that is where we must live and do everything we can to get there every day.
4: I love it. Ronnie Floyd, my guest here. Ronnie, to the person that has a really distorted view of, they might hear my story about me running into my dad's arms, and you hear Jesus saying, "Come on to me, come on, bring it in. I get a bring it in, time for a hug." And yeah, it's like, yeah, I got no perspective, and the only kind of only person that told me to bring it in for a hug was a pervert. And that's not a joke, Ronnie. Mm-hmm. There's a lot of people right like that. What do we say to those folks today?
6: Yeah, I say, the sinfulness of man is so obvious in our culture today, and it has been for years and years. And there are times when those horrible and a horrific moments happen, but people that walk through that, just like you were marked through the earthquake and all that that involved, those people are marked for many years in relationship to their memory relating to what occurred in those, ungodly, terrible, demonic moments. Because sin, as you know, it affects all people.
4: Yeah.
6: And those things that we don't understand like that, those horrible experiences of life that happen to some people, you know, it just breaks my heart. I mean, all I can tell them is I am so very sorry, and I grieve with you through your hurt and your pain and everything you have been through, and, you know, try to pray them through in those matters. But it will be an everyday battle for them to walk and believe that God will be faithful to them.
4: Yeah.
6: They cannot, or anyone who did not have a great dad, cannot limit in their mind the power of sovereign God, who is nothing like us as dads. He is the heavenly Father. He is the above and beyond King of Kings and Lord of Lords. And to him, we're trusting him. He always has our best in mind. He always calls us to being more what he wants us to be. And he has promise and hope and a future for us, even when we have been marred by the sins of other people that affect all of our lives sometimes. And then those times when we make our own mistakes in life and we have scars that may show that.
4: Ronnie Floyd, I'm glad you went on a riff there, man, because there's some listening right now who just needed to hear your heart poured out, and that's beautiful. Some of you are listening going, man, I love this guy's heart for people and for the Lord. Mm. We got a link for you. And here's the key word. It's fast, just fast. He's got a phenomenal book on fasting on this site. But if you go there, there's audio clips. There's YouTube. You can watch him. You can listen to him. There's resources galore. So check it out. 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

0: Good morning. You're listening to 90.1 WNBI FM and HD1 Chicago with WHRD Freeport. I'm Jonathan. Let's get you updated with a little bit of news this morning. Iran is striking back after the latest round of American attacks. Iran's Revolutionary Guard says it launched several attacks against U.S. bases in several Gulf countries today, including Kuwait, Bahrain, Jordan, Oman, and Qatar. The two sides have been trading attacks since Iran first attacked a commercial shipping vessel last week in the Strait of Hormuz, a critical maritime oil trade route. President Trump says the peace talks continue even though a negotiated ceasefire is over. Oil prices jumped again after word of the latest attacks. Senator Tim Scott says America's lost a true statesman after the death of Lindsey Graham. Scott mourned the loss of his fellow South Carolina Republican during an appearance on CNN's State of the Union, saying the news is a devastating loss. Graham's office said he died Saturday at the age of 71 after a brief and sudden illness. NBC News says emergency personnel responded to a call for cardiac arrest at Graham's Capitol Hill home on Saturday night. Paramedics were seen carrying a person on the stretcher from Graham's home to an awaiting ambulance. The Federal Aviation Administration is extending a limit on the number of flights at O'Hare Airport in the next year. Daily flights have been limited to just over 2,700 since May. The reduction will now last through October of 2027. Officials say the reduction was a way to reduce delays at O'Hare. Now for weather, traffic, and a little sports, it's Superdime.
1: 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Currently out the door, 75 degrees. We've got clear skies, full on sunshine today, high about 92 degrees. That sunshine all the way through the rest of the week, and we stay in the really pretty much mid to lower 90s all the way into Friday. So again, very warm week. Be careful with the heat. Now onto the roads. Outbound I-57, some leftover delays approaching 147th. During the overnight, all lanes had been blocked. This was due to a shooting investigation that was going on, but they do have all the lanes opened, but you're in that kind of leftover gapers delay. Inbound, moving right through. Other area roads, Kennedy, either way, between O'Hare and downtown, just about 25. The Eisenhower's not too bad yet. Stevenson, Tri-State to Lakeshore Drive, just under 30. Ryan, 95th into the Eburn Interchange, is running about 19 minutes. Lakeshore Drive looks pretty good as well. No major complaints on the area tollways, and for the most part, Northwest Indiana on the move as well. Check of roads brought to you in part by unbound.org and also Compassion International. In sports, it was a great weekend for our teams. Cubbies with a win over Cincinnati 8-4. White Sox beating Oakland 9-1. It's the All-Star break now.
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1: 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Christ's love can't? And he went to the cross? With my mind and my heart that night.
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3: How do you stay cool when the summer's hot, hot, hot? How do you do that? Only reason I'm saying that is Chicago's about to get warm. Oh, Nelly, it's about to get warm. Where are you in this world, and are you about to warm up? I haven't looked at the United States weather map. Have you guys checked that out?
0: I haven't.
3: Check that bad boy out. Let's see what it's looking like out there for all the great boom crewers. We've got some people, though, that are so conditioned to it. They're like, yeah, it's 110, but it's dry heat.
1: Florida listeners are going, come on.
3: The funniest thing happened yesterday while you're getting that weather map up. Appreciate that. Young Thunder staring intently into a screen.
0: Trying to read one of these things for the first time.
3: We got a newbie on the weather map.
1: Weatherman Ranky over here.
3: I took Blaze out for his first outing to one of these run-around, free-for-all dog parks with about 10 dogs. And it's the most hilarious thing on the planet. I was more entertained than I've been in a long, long time. I mean, they've got a big dog section, and we're talking a big open area where they can just run and sprint and chase.
4: That's good for them.
3: Oh, yeah. Oh, it was hilarious. It was hilarious, man. It was absolutely hilarious. One of the funniest things I've ever seen in my life. And I mean, all the dogs, they come up to him like, hey, there's a new guy. And they're sniffing him like, who is this guy? And then he's sniffing them like, who are you? And then they take off sprinting. And I mean, it's just a free for all. And then it's warm out, man. I mean, it's warming up. And a couple of big old boys, there's big old blue kids play tubs. You know what I mean?
4: Yeah.
3: And I don't know if these, I don't know if this guy's going to be sick or not, but all the dogs are over there. So they're laying down in it. They're taking turns laying down in this thing. And a couple of these boys are humongous. So it's like, you know, one plop down in it. It's like, this is my pool right now. Everybody else back away. He gets cooled off and he jumps out. And then my dog Blaze, he goes over there and he's just drinking that bath water.
4: Oh.
3: He's just drinking it up.
5: They love
3: it. I'm like, oh, no.
5: They love it.
4: Wow.
3: And it's like he prefers the bath water to the water that's sitting in a bowl.
5: Yeah, you know, I don't
3: about
5: know why.
3: 100 feet away.
5: They love it, though.
3: He's just wild, man. All right, what's the weather map say, my man?
5: Yeah, it's interesting. So the northern U.S. seems to be getting the most heat today. South Dakota, North Dakota, temperatures of 104 around there. Northern Minnesota is real hot, too. High 90s. High 90s up into the Wisconsin area, Minnesota area. But, you know, around Illinois, Midwest, a little more tepid, high 80s. And then over on our East Coast, that's where it looks kind of the nicest. Lowest could be around 77, highest in the mid to high 80s. South Florida is always hot, so you're getting around 95 there. Probably real humid as well.
3: Yeah. Well, Florida's always kind of warm.
5: And then obviously Arizona right up against the Nevada border, 104 there expected.
3: What do our folks in Cleveland have today?
5: Cleveland, you're probably looking around 90 degrees.
3: How about Indy?
5: Indy, 88.
3: Okay, what about, let's go down to Tennessee. What do we got all across Tennessee?
5: Oh, classic Tennessee. You're looking probably mid to high 80s, 83 to 87.
3: Okay. So Florida, we got that covered. What markets am I missing here?
5: Come on, man, Spokane, you're a nice day in Spokane. You're hanging around, never mind. That's the west, West Washington. East Washington is probably around 92 to 95, so real hot over there.
3: Yeah. Go to Lake Coeur d'Alene today.
5: Mm-hmm. Heavy rain from in a nice strip from Texas to South Carolina. So Alabama, Georgia, Mississippi, Louisiana, those ones are all getting hit with some heavy rain today.
3: Yeah. You know, my idea was what we do is we just go chase the cooler weather with our show. And we go to locations where it's
5: nicest weather.
3: Because, nicest weather is relative, though. When Allie comes back, if she's not sweating, she's not happy.
4: I know.
5: Bring us to Tempe. Yeah. 104. I don't want that.
3: Yeah. Well, that wouldn't work for Allie. Because that's dry heat.
4: Even Minnesota's like in her 90s.
3: She wants Louisiana. She wants sweat.
5: I don't want that.
4: No.
3: Yeah.
5: I think she just gets outruled because we all disagree with her on that aspect of things. She just gets overruled. Not enough votes.
3: Oh my goodness. This is a great day. We're kicking off a week on, oh my goodness. I mean, here's the reality. We don't really, if you're going to do a week of content, you could do the Age of Rage. There's a lot of anger out there. But the anxious generation, that's our topic this week and how to get freed from it. Boy, there's a lot of content there for sure. And it's an awesome thing to be able to open up the Word of God and go, here's what the Word of God says. And boy, have we got one for you coming up this morning. Hang on. This is Hope Darst. Peace be still. The anxious generation. Contextual analysis is important. You might say, what in the world is that? I'll break it down for you and get the application straight ahead. It's an eye popper. I don't

0: Hope Darst, Peace Be Still. We're talking about the anxious generation, and today specifically, what really has you exhausted? There's a lot of exhaustion today. And if you look at Psalm 127, and this is a very short psalm, five verses, it is profoundly wise for us today. Now, I want to give you the context of this passage. It's written by Solomon. And a lot of us just jump to application before looking at the context, but the context is important. This is how it begins. Unless the Lord builds the house, those who build it labor in vain. Unless the Lord watches over the city, the watchman stays awake in vain. So what's going on here? Let me be real clear. The direct context of this passage is the building of the house of God, the temple in Jerusalem. That's the house, and that's the city. Everybody with me on this one?
1: Yes.
2: Yep.
0: And that's not often shared, but that's very important. Now, I'm not saying this doesn't apply, because it directly applies to everything we do in life. Whatever we're building, wherever we're building it, there's direct application for us here. So let me go into verse 2. It is in vain that you rise up early and go late to rest, eating the bread of anxious toil, for he gives to his beloved sheep. This is powerful, guys. So here's what we can take from two verses from Psalm 127. We're all building something somewhere. Whatever it is,
1: yes.
0: You're all building something somewhere. And here's what Solomon says in all the wisdom that he had gained over the years. It is in vain that you rise early and go late to rest. In other words, if you're burning the candle at both ends, this is not good. You are eating the bread of anxious toil. Whoa. Eating the bread of anxious, that is vivid imagery.
1: It is. It's almost like this sense of, I can't stop. If I stop, I lose everything. If I stop, everything goes wrong. I have to just keep going and going.
0: And there's a lot of you listening right now this morning that you feel like, if I don't keep going, this thing's going to fall apart. But this is the phrase, for he, God, gives to his beloved sheep. Now, we want to be careful with this, because some of us are burning the candle at both ends, but we're burning it on the wrong stuff. We talk about this all the time. As a matter of fact, we're going to go down this rabbit hole tomorrow, because social media alone is discipling a lot of us more than Jesus is. That's a real danger. And there's a lot of things that we're saying yes to that are just sinkholes of time. I mean, come on. We can embrace that, can't we, guys?
1: Yeah, 100% we can. It's real.
0: Mm-hmm. Yeah, I mean, it's real as real can be. So there's that. We got to be cautionary that we're not loading things into our schedule, staying up late, rising early, because frankly, we're down of social media rabbit hole. We're watching too much Netflix. Come on. The list goes on, and we all get that. And by the way, we can't just yawn at that. We've got to take an honest assessment of our life and going, whoa, am I getting enough sleep? But another thing is true, and that is that some of us are exhausted because we've not let the Lord order the things that we're doing, we're building, we're buying. And I think the greatest evidence of this is when I listen to Rob West. Some of the common themes that you hear from Rob and his guests that call in, and they're just up against it, and they're anxious, and they're toiling, is that people have accumulated stuff or taken on loans or gotten themselves entangled in ventures that God never intended them to get into. And Rob, sometimes it's just, he's such a, one of the reasons I love Rob West is he's so merciful with people.
1: He is. He's the sweetest guy when it comes to advising through this stuff.
0: Goodness, he's just so great. So I've got a question for you today, and I want to hear from you. And it's with a real tenor of humility. But you were exhausted. And then you realized, I'm working on some stuff. I've got my hands in things that God didn't call me to. And it probably wasn't everything. It was probably one or two things that you said no to so that you could say yes to your heart, your well-being, a calmer mind. That's vital, man. Look, all the people that I've worked with and been a pastor to over the years, this is a common issue. And you might be feeling it today. You might be driving right now, breaking the speed limit by about 15 miles an hour because you're down this rabbit hole. You're up early, going to bed late, and you got your hands in too much stuff. I know this is balanced with the reality that we spend hours and hours of the day on needless things. I get that. But for some of us, we've said yes to too much stuff. My question for you is this. 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
0: Psalm 127, unless the Lord builds the house, those who build it labor in vain. Unless the Lord watches over the city, the watchman stays awake in vain. Direct context of this is Solomon. He's writing about the temple being built in Jerusalem. But the application for anything we're building anywhere is real. We're building a life for ourselves, and are we burned out? Look at what we find in verse 2. It is in vain that you rise up early and go late to rest, eating the bread of anxious toil, for he gives to his beloved sleep. He gives sheep sleep. Yeah, that's what God does. God Amen. Doesn't want us exhausted, guys.
1: No, I think about Elijah in the midst of running away because he was scared for his life because of the queen. First thing God does is feed him and give him sleep because he needed it.
0: So I got a question for you. What did you have to say no to be freed from hopeless exhaustion? And you found rest in God. Jeanette, first time caller, Kissimmee, Florida. What do you say, Jeanette?
8: Yes, both my husband and I were working full-time. We had a 2-year-old daughter and a 9-month-old son, and I couldn't do both. I couldn't be a full-time mom and a full-time good employee. And so after much praying and debating, I stepped down from that job that was providing insurance and a stable income and just stepped by faith to
0: yes.
8: be a full-time mom and then homeschool.
0: And God's blessed
8: it,
0: hasn't he?
8: 19 years ago.
0: God blessed that, didn't he, Jeanette?
8: It was hard, but it was worth it.
0: Oh, way to go, sister. Good call. Appreciate that a lot. Taking your calls right now. Joe, first-time caller, Davenport, Florida. What do you say, Joe?
9: Hello, good morning, and God bless, Carl. Yes, I do remember this beginning of the year when I had a godly relationship. It was centered in Christ. However, I was definitely losing sight of my own relationship with God, and so he completely shut that door. And as heartbreaking as it was, it definitely led me to the arms of our Lord. So it was honestly great for my spirituality, and it helped me grow immensely.
0: Way to go, Joa. That is a great word, sister. First time caller, Davenport, Florida. And here's, I mean, we're getting evidence galore. Evidence galore. Let's go to Patty, first-time caller in Chesterfield, Ohio. Patty, you're on with Carl and Crew. What do you say?
10: Hi, yes. I gave up. I work full-time. I'm 61 years old, and I gave up going to social events every weekend. I would pile myself up to going to dinner, going to a club, going boating, going to the islands. I gave that up to get more engaged with God. I make it to church on time. I'm restful. I stay home, you know?
0: Yes.
10: Instead of, oh, I'm not going to make it to church because I went out last night. And so I gave up social events and just relax with my family, do my yard work, and relax on weekends.
0: Good word, Patty. Really good. First-time caller, Chesterfield, Chesterland, Ohio. What a great, here it is, proof positive, right, guys?
1: Yeah. There are so many things in our life, and I think it's just stuff that, like, I love what Patty said, just going out. Going out is seeing, well, that's normal. We go out and we do things, and it's like, okay, but can I say no to doing that a little more so I can be at home, get some rest with my family, and be more energized to do the things I need to do?
0: Yeah.
1: I think that's really cool.
0: So good. Michaela from Birkfield, Florida. What do you say, Michaela? You're on with Carl and Crew.
11: Hey, just yesterday, actually, I finally gave up social media.
0: that's
1: exciting.
0: Dynamite. How many hours do you think you were spending a day on that? Try to be as honest as you can.
11: Oh, too many, Carl.
0: Oh,
11: I
0: you don't want to
11: say, like, Oh, well, probably 4 to 5 if I had to guess, but I'm not really good at that stuff.
0: Yeah, 4 to 5 is what they say. That's what the statistics, folks that have studied this say 4 to 5 hours a day is what people are burning on social media. And here's what's wild. That's like a job. You know what I mean, Michaela? That's like a job.
11: Yeah. Yeah, I would get home from my job and then be doom scrolling until bed. And what was wild is I found myself arguing with people online, so it would bring me down anyway.
0: Yeah, that's a great word, sister. We got a question for you today. Way to go, Michaela. Boy, we got good folks all across the nation here. What did you have to say no to be freed from hopeless exhaustion and find rest in God? Oh, my goodness. Andrew, first-time caller, Chattanooga, Tennessee. What do you say, Andrew?
12: Yeah, I was actually going to say, I gave up actually ultra-processed foods actually for health reasons, and it turns out that I actually can actually think more clearly now, and it's drawn me a lot closer to God, and the benefits are so much more, and now that I'm doing carnivore, like, I'm on carnivore, and, it's like rocket fuel right now. Like, I can just do so much more and clearly think so amazingly.
0: Yeah, a lot of people don't think about this, Andrew, but you bring up a good point. First-time caller from Chattanooga, Tennessee. I love you, man. Thanks for calling in. It's interesting. You know, I feed Blaze raw food, right? I feed him raw food. Can I tell you something? People comment all the time. They say, man, his coat is so shiny. And he's packing good weight and he looks so healthy. And sometimes we feed our animals better than we feed ourselves.
1: You're not wrong about that.
0: And does it directly relate to this? Tangentially, we find ourselves short on sleep, and the sleep we can find in God and what he promises in Psalm 127, 1 and 2, is to build the house, putting the good stuff in the temple, if you know what I mean.
1: Amen.
0: Yeah, man. This is good. A lot of good feedback here today. So I got another question for you. And this, I just want text feedback because I want to kind of pull you, the boom crew. The Spirit of God is calling you to say no to something in your life. What is that that he's calling you to say no to so that you will experience the sleep that God calls you the beloved ones? You're going to get sleep from God. You're not going to burn the candle at both ends. You're going to find yourself refreshed and renewed and healthy. Part of the reason we have an anxious generation is that we're exhausted doing too much. What is the Spirit of God telling you? You got to say no to this. Just text me, 800-555-7898. This is helpful. Because here's what happens. You just thumb that text into us here. I'm not going to shout out any numbers, names, nothing. Just going to get a smattering from all around the world here this morning. What's God telling you? And you can listen to the Spirit of God. Those of you that are truly born again, the Spirit of God indwells you. He convicts of sin, missing the mark. And he shows you, this has got to go. And you've probably had this in the back of your head, if not at the front of your head now for some time. And you're like, yeah, this has got to change. Text me right now. I want to know. 800-555-7898. 800-555-7898.

0: Yeah, man, Katie Nicole, have your way. It's Carl and Crew. Ah, man, got some good feedback here. I just did a pop-up question here. What do you need to say no to in your life to enter into sleep and rest and slow down this toil treadmill and you're exhausted? This is so cool. Somebody said this is a little awkward here, but I have to admit, I had to give up serving on the worship team for a season.
1: Wow.
0: Yeah. It's... Now, they were going after the MCAT, and something had to go. Mm. It's required to get into medical school. That's a good call, man.
2: Yeah.
0: That's a good call.
2: Because you got to think, yes, being on the worship team is a great thing, but doing what God's calling you to go do is important. And yeah, sometimes good things have to go to the wayside for that for a little bit.
0: Reality TV and most game shows... Wow, they go on and list them here, man.
1: Like, woo,
0: Housewives, Million Dollar Secrets, Survivor.
2: Yeah.
0: They go on and list them here.
2: Wow. It's so easy. Well,
0: I had two guys, I'm assuming it's guys, could be gals, said beer. And you know what? What's wise about that?
1: Right.
0: Beer, guys, is one of the biggest sleep killers going.
2: I didn't even know that.
0: Yeah, it's a sleep killer. That. It's horrible for you. A lot of talking here about different jobs that they're having to step away from. Good. This is good. Sometimes in order to help this exhaustion, according to Psalm 127, read it, guys. This is powerful. Look at verse 2. Psalm 127, verse 2. You camp out on that one. You will reorder your life. Social media, extra job, maybe leaving a job for a season to raise children. We've had those kind of calls come in. What say you? Coming up here in a moment, we're going to have a doctor in the house with us. It's going to talk about what real rest looks like. It's Carl and Crew. This is CC Winans. Whoa, let's give him praise this Monday morning. How beautiful is this song? One of my favorites.
2: It's one of the best out there.
0: Ever written. Worthy of it all. Give him praise today.

0: Reality is when we look at issues in our life, sometimes we get into a fight mode. I got to go get it. And that fight turns into failure because we actually run away from the grace of God. On the flip side of that high ridge of experiencing God's grace is flight. And we think that, oh, what I've got to do right now is I'm just checking out. One is dogged resolve. The other one is no resolve at all. It's actually resigning ourselves that, well, might as well check out on this one. I've got a guest right now that I think has some secret sauce for how to take hold of this grace of God, and it's the issue of rest. Sondra Dalton-Smith, sister, it's so good to have you with us this morning. I want to explore this one a little bit because this has been near and dear to my heart ever since I started studying Sabbath rest, that it's not what we stop doing, it's resting into the one who gives us perfect rest. This is why we sometimes come back from vacations more fried than ever, right, Sondra?
1: Absolutely.
0: Explain that a little bit. What is rest as you've studied it? You're an expert on this topic.
1: I think for many of us, we think of rest and we just think of those, as you mentioned, cessation activities. We just think of stopping. But if we really look at Sabbath, Sabbath is about restoration. It's about pouring back into the places of depletion. It's a posture of receiving. And it requires us to then look at what are the things that we need poured back into our lives. And it allows us to then, rather than just thinking, I just need to sit around on the weekend and call it a Sabbath, what parts of my life need to be poured back into? Do I need to be poured into through the word and through time in his presence? Maybe I need to be poured into by spending time out in nature or being poured into with relationships that remind me of the beauty of who God is and that bring me into community and into times of fellowship. We have to realize that there's so many aspects of us that get depleted in our lives. And that's what God wants to pour back into us and restore.
0: Yeah, Dr. Sondra Dalton-Smith is a doctor. And so she's done a lot of research on this. And she's speaking internationally. She's board-certified internal medicine physician, CEO of Restorasis and Workplace Wellbeing Consulting Agency. That's what it is. And it helps organizations and people just like you avoid burnout. I want to go back to this. I'm so glad you've got a biblical worldview. Otherwise, this could turn into, I really believe this, rest without an awareness of the presence and power of God to fill us does turn into checking out from the fight that we're in day to day, and it turns into flight. Why is it so different with God filling us up as opposed to us just doing nothing?
1: Because in that situation, you start realizing that rest is not the thing you do at the end of the work, but rest is actually where you begin. You start in this posture.

0: And really, this is scriptural. It comes from Genesis. We hear that on the sixth day, mankind was created. On the seventh day, God rested. Well, we also hear that God never slumbers or sleeps. So why does he need rest? It was showing us a pattern of how to be, because that first full day for mankind on the earth wasn't the sixth day. We came in halfway through that day. The first full day was the day of rest. And so if we start off our fullness of our day with resting, it empowers us to go do the work God's called us to do, rather than thinking we have to earn our rest through working more, doing more, accomplishing more, striving more. That's what the world's trying to teach us. And all it does is it leads us into a place of desperation, because we can't accomplish things of the spirit in our own power.
1: This is a huge aha moment for a lot of people, because when I first heard a preacher probably 30 years ago say Sabbath rest is not about what you don't do, it's about moving toward the God who can fill you in that day, that season, like no other can. Gets real practical here. Coming up here in a little bit, we're going to break down these seven different ways in which we can rest. But just on this concept of rest alone, I think a lot of people get confused still. We say, okay, take a day where we're resting. And they think, okay, good, I get to watch my favorite football team. Or I get to, Olympics are coming, good, ice skating. And that could be rest, but it might well not be. And certainly social media isn't rest, is it?
0: It's not resting in the way that we go about it. And that most of the time is just pulling us away from the things of God.
1: Okay, so how many, doctor, of your patients, people that you met with, try to put a percentage on it. I mean, committed Christ followers that have experienced the grace of God, how many have learned what biblical rest is and are taking hold of it? What is, give us our prognosis here, or analyze this for a second, if you would.
0: Oh, this question, oh my, it's not good. So many of my patients that were coming to me in a state of burnout were pastors, which I think says a lot. How can the shepherd lead the flock if they are in a place of burnout? It's a toxic situation. And so I think it's such an important topic within the church, because it has to be something that we're all viewing as God's best for us. We oftentimes treat Sabbath as if it's a punishment. Like God says, go sit in the corner. I'll come get you when you're ready. You know, and it's not. It's actually supposed to be a gift, but many of us are refusing the gift. It's no different than someone who doesn't know the grace of Christ to help them be able to come out of their sin. It's no different than that. It's a gift we have to receive.
1: I'm sold, sister. This is so good. Such an important topic. Okay, coming up here, Dr. Sandra has identified seven types of rest found lacking in many of her patients and how we can turn this thing around. Hang on, more with Dr. Sandra straight ahead.
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1: Dr. Sandra Dalton-Smith, my guest right now. Amazing stuff. All right, let's pick up where we kind of left off, but I don't want to leave what we already covered hanging. Let's get it nailed down, Doc. Biblical rest is not doing nothing. It's moving into the one and his presence who can do everything. Is that fair?
0: Absolutely.
1: How do we do that? And what have you learned? What are the seven types of rest you find lacking in people? And as you're listening to these guys, I want you to listen to the Spirit of God say, bang, that's me right there. What do you say, Doc?
0: Yes. And let me say this. These seven types came from me looking at the scripture in the life of Jesus. So they're science-backed, but they're spiritually based. The seven include physical, mental, spiritual, emotional, social, sensory, and creative. And if we take any one of those and look at the life of Jesus, everything from the times when we see him sleeping, physical rest, the times when we see him setting some very secure boundaries around how he's going to function, in that there are times when he was with his smaller group. There are times when he's with the masses. He had limits and boundaries around these things. He had people in his life for emotional rest. The three who are with him on the Mount of Transfiguration, as well as in the Garden of Gethsemane. He had a real practical application of these seven, but we oftentimes miss it. And we wonder, how can someone accomplish so much in their life in 33 years, who was all human? He was all man and all God at the same time. So that means that this is an example we can follow. We can't just say, well, that was Jesus. We can't do that. That is the exact opposite. We can accomplish the same thing if we apply some of the same principles.
1: I love this, man. We're going to have a link for you guys in just a moment. Dr. Sandra Dalton-Smith is my guest right now. Okay, Doc, I got to tell you, this fires me up, and here's why. I think we have given spiritual disciplines to the church that actually fight against rest, and it promotes activity, busyness, and we've missed the most essential discipline. So here's my contention. I think we've given get to small group, get a Bible reading plan, do this, do that. And those are all great, but if they flow out of a restored heart, they've got power. If they flow out of an exhausted heart, they're just more shame and condemnation. You hit this one mental, the ability you, this is your definition, to quiet cerebral chatter and focus on things that matter. You know, I've been doing something early every morning, did it this morning, early. Going to Psalm 139, going, God, search me, know me, try me, see if there'd be any hurtful way in me and lead me in the way everlasting. Doctor, I got to tell you, I have found this to be revolutionary for me. I am being quiet first thing in the morning, listening to God, and the stuff he's telling me is filling my soul. Sometimes it's convicting, But it's this mental rest, me not thinking, how am I going to tackle this day? It's me asking God to search me and tell me how to tackle the day. How am I doing, Doc?
0: I think you're setting some foundational things in place that give God room to move in your life. And I feel like that's what a lot of us are not doing. We are so busy doing things that we think will please him when he just wants us. I find so often someone will, especially if I say something like spiritual rest, they're like, well, I have a Bible reading plan. And, you know, I read through the Bible in a year.
1: Yeah.
0: And I'm like, well, that's fantastic. I think it's great to read the Word of God. But sometimes I think the Word of God needs to have room and space in our lives to read us and to tell us and to be quiet enough before God to hear what he's saying. Prayer is not supposed to be a one-way conversation where we just recite our list of stuff. And silence and solitude and time in his presence has been cheapened.
1: Why have we done that?
0: And I feel like it's hurt us.
1: Why have we done that? We have cheapened that. We have. I think it doesn't comport with the American dream, which is get up and go. You know what I mean?
0: Yeah, I think that's a big part of it. We're so productivity focused. And I say that laughing because I'm that way too.
1: Yeah, you are too.
0: Productivity focused. But I realize there is no satisfaction in productivity unless we know the purpose behind it, unless we know God's heart positioning behind why we're doing the things he's called us to do. It just becomes more busy work. And that's where we struggle.
1: Okay, physical, mental, spiritual, emotional, social, sensory, creative. And we're going to have a link for you here in a moment, guys. I'm telling you, this is gold. What are the biggest ones of those seven that you see? I can see where they touch all of us. They all touch all of us. But what are the big boys that we're really missing it in, would you say?
0: You know, the one that I found, it was interesting after the book came out many years ago, and it's just been an ongoing study with me and God. But one of the things that really I felt like had to go another level was the emotional rest aspect of it. It resulted in me writing another book titled Being Fully Known, The Joyful Satisfaction of Beholding, Becoming, and Belonging. Because I feel like that is the aspect of emotional rest many of us are struggling with. We stay in this place of dissatisfaction. So we're constantly searching for something that will fill up the places that feel empty, that'll fill up the areas of our life where we show up in performance and striving. And it begins by beholding him, allowing that to be the area where we start. And then from what we're seeing in him, becoming more like Christ as we behold him. And wow. I noticed for myself that that has just been transformational in the level of peace and satisfaction in my life, because then I stopped trying to be everything to everyone. And it allows me to give God the room to tell me who I am to him, show me where I'm supposed to be spending my time and my energy, not just to produce, but to be in purpose and on purpose for him.
1: Here's what's interesting about what you just said, and we're going to the prophet Jeremiah, who said, you've carved out for yourself broken cisterns, which all that is you've carved out a life for yourself that can't hold water. It seems to me that that emotional rest is the very thing that allows us to identify what is happening, that we're on this treadmill of performance trying to please other people, or sometimes even trying to please God when he loves us dearly as we are. What are your thoughts?
0: Yeah, been my battle for most of my life. I grew up in a situation where I fell in love with Jesus as a teenager, but I had this broken theology. I loved Jesus and I loved him because he could understand how mean the Father could be.
1: Okay.
0: So I had no relationship with the Father.
1: Right.
0: And it was years of God mending that back together. When you have this thought of, oh, I've offended God in some way, we then start to try to fix it with our own works. That is not what grace looks like. And I think for a lot of us, we do this because maybe we had a sin when we're not sure if he's forgiven us of whatever that sin is, or something's happened in our life. And these cisterns get broken in so many different ways. But we have to accept the grace of God to be the glue that mends it all back together. Makes me think of, and I can't remember the culture, I think it's a Japanese culture, where you have this broken vase or something, and they mend it together with gold. And I feel like that's what God does oftentimes in our lives. He brings the goodness of everything he has in the mending part, but we have to be willing to receive. And for myself, one of the things that has really helped me is I started to have this mindset, Jesus paid the price for me to receive this healing. I'm going to receive on his behalf, even if I don't feel worthy. I will never be worthy, but he is worthy. So I can receive every good gift of God on behalf of Jesus.
1: I love it. Dr. Sandra Dalton Smith, guys, we got a resource for you. And this will put you onto a website. And guess what? You're going to take a rest quiz. We got it all here for you. 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What do they do, Super Die? What do they do?
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1: Yeah, everything you need is right there, guys, and grateful for you. 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
11: 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I'm Jonathan. Let's get you updated with a little bit of news this morning. Iran is striking back after the latest round of American attacks. Iran's Revolutionary Guard says it launched several attacks against U.S. bases in several Gulf countries today, including Kuwait, Bahrain, Jordan, Oman, and Qatar. The two sides have been trading attacks since Iran attacked commercial shipping last week in the Strait of Hormuz, a critical maritime oil trade route. They have since said it is completely closed, but the U.S. says it is not closed. So a lot of back and forth there. President Trump says that peace talks continue even though a negotiated ceasefire is over. Oil prices jumped again after word of the latest attacks. An investigation is underway following an officer-involved shooting in downtown Chicago. Police say officers responded early yesterday to a call of a large gathering in the 300 block of East Balboa Drive. Officers deployed a tire deflation device, but a black sedan traveled around the device toward an officer. The officer opened fire and hit the vehicle. No one in the vehicle was hit, but the officer was treated and released from the hospital for an ankle injury. The driver of the vehicle was subsequently placed into custody. The Federal Aviation Administration is extending a limit on the number of flights at O'Hare Airport into next year. Daily flights have been limited to just over 2,700 since May. That reduction now goes through October of next year. Officials say the reduction was a way to reduce delays at O'Hare. Now for weather, traffic, and a little sports, it's Super Die.
12: When I say it's going to be warm, it's going to be warm for the next week. 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It is currently 75 degrees. We've got clear skies and just full sunshine today, high 92. We're going to stay sunny and the mid to lower 90s, you heard me right, all the way into the weekend. All week long, it's going to be very warm, very hot, and very humid. So do be careful with that heat as well. Now to the roads on the Kennedy O'Hare into downtown. Up to 30, Junction in 15, Express or Locals. So not much time is going to be banked in those Express. Back out to the airport, 35. The Eisenhower 290, Wolf in 30. Stevenson Tri-State to Lakeshore Drive also running about 30 minutes. Ryan 95th into the Burn Interchange at 22. Over to the Bishop Ford Freeway outbound at the Steel Bridge is a reported accident. And sure enough, some inbound gapers. Overall, Lakeshore Drive, just a few pockets, but nothing too much to brag about. That includes the area tollways and 53. And nothing too outstanding in and out of Northwest Indiana. Checker Roads brought to you in part by Mothers Against Drunk Driving. When it comes to sports, it's all good news. Cubbies with a win over Cincinnati, 8-4. White Sox beating Oakland, 9-1. Everybody is on the All-Star break. There's your update.
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12: 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Christ's love can't. And he went to the cross with my mind and my heart that night.
13: Now from the Call of Hope Studios, this is Carl and Crew.
1: Man, you want rest. We got rest. We live in this exhausted generation, and we're talking about it. All the stressors that we have coming at us. Some of us have just too much going on. We need to take a break. And quick banner ad here. I've heard word we are filling up. This is really cool. We're not full, but we're filling up. And I was talking to Michael Rydelnik, and he was at a big camp over the last week. And he said, yeah, there's a lot of people that are just getting final plans to get reservations booked. And I talked with one of our elders, and he and some extended family are thinking about coming on board. You know, investing a week in the beauty of God's creation and opening the Word of God and lingering before the Lord when someone else is making your bed and cooking your meals, it kind of sounds, it doesn't sound funny. It sounds really strategic. It's a great strategy. If you've plateaued spiritually or feel like you've got to get some questions answered in your life and want to do a reset, am I too busy? Why am I stressed? Getting away for a week to really figure that out and let us open the Word of God together. Myself, Michael Rydelnik, Micah Tyler's going to be leading worship. You haven't heard about it yet. We're doing a cruise about 11 months from now in Alaska. Super Die, give us the details, sister.
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1: What a trip this is going to be, and I hope you can make it. Some of you have gotten that link, and you're like, oh, I don't have that link, and we've been talking about it. So refresh it. Text cruise to 800-555-7898. Okay, enough about that. Now we go to Psalm 127, and you don't need a cruise to get this one. Unless the Lord builds the house, those who build it labor in vain. Unless the Lord watches over the city, the watchman stays awake in vain. Now, what's going on in this passage? A lot of people jump to your home, unless the Lord builds a house. Now, that's a great application of it. But the central truth being spoken of here is Solomon. He wrote this song. It's five verses. That's it. And he wrote the song about building the temple in Jerusalem. That's what he's talking about. Now, does it apply to anything we're building anywhere? Absolutely. So this has universal application. But then you go to verse 2 and you see how real this gets. It is in vain that you rise up early and go late to rest, eating the bread of anxious toil, for he gives to his beloved sleep. Wow. What's going on here, Carl? I'll tell you what's going on here. Solomon was tempted to strive in his own strength to get a lot of things done, not least of which was building the temple in the city of God. All right? That's for starters. How does this apply to us? We're all building something somewhere. And the question is, the life that you're building, is it being ordered by God? And here's the greatest indicator that God needs to take control again of the life that you're building is if you're burning the candle at both ends, feeling exhausted. You know what's championed here in verse 2? You ready for this? Sleep. Sleep. Is a good thing.
11: I love that sleep is championed because, in all honesty, our culture does not value it very much.
1: It's turning. People are getting more health conscious this way, and brain science has proven if you get by on less than six, the downstream effect of that is really bad.
11: Yeah, well, I agree. But at the same time, you know, I think there are still some circles where it's not honored the way it needs to be.
1: Oh, big time.
11: Carl, we've talked about this. So I love sports, so I love this analogy. I think it works. Chicago Bears head coach Ben Johnson. He's a worker. He's a great coach. But I remember hearing from one of his former players when he was a coach in Miami. He wasn't even a head coach. He was like a tight ends coach, which is a low-level assistant in terms of the coaching tree. And they said he would leave the facility at 1 in the morning and he would return at 5 in the morning.
1: Yes.
11: And that was said as a good thing. Like, look how hard this guy works. But in all honesty, it's not a good thing in the slightest. He needs sleep.
1: Yeah, I mean, he won't be long for this. You can't live like that.
11: You can't.
1: Now, are some people less needy of sleep than others? Yeah.
11: That is true.
1: But generally speaking, I mean, what's this kid on Norway's team? Haaland or something like that?
11: Oh, Erling Haaland.
14: Erling Haaland.
1: Haaland.
11: Mm-hmm. Yeah.
1: Haaland.
14: Yeah.
1: You know what he says? He said, I've learned the most important thing for me playing soccer is getting at least 9 hours of sleep.
11: That's awesome, because most athletes are not that way.
14: Yeah.
1: There's growing trend that way, though.
11: That's
1: I need
11: cool.
1: you to know. These guys that are shelling out, like LeBron shelling out $1 million a year for his own body.
11: Yeah.
1: His all of his health coaches and everything, they're telling him, you got to sleep. And you know what God's telling us through Solomon? You got to sleep. You got to sleep. This burning the candle at both ends. And you know what's funny about that? We can spiritualize it. We can say, oh, yeah,
11: I'm working really hard for God.
1: Yeah, unless the Lord builds the house, those who build it labor in vain. Unless the Lord watches over the city, the watchman stays awake in vain. It is in vain that you rise up early and go late to rest. By the way, this word vain, it's very interesting. Used 3 times here in a verse and a half. And you can get a hint it's written by Solomon because vanity, vanity, all is vanity, right? Yeah. You find a common thread there in his writings. But it is in vain that you rise up early and go late to rest, eating the bread of anxious toil. What a great imagery, man. Yeah, give me a slice of that anxious toil. Yeah, put a little butter on it.
11: I'll take some of that.
1: And the way you take a bite out of anxious toil is you're burning the candle at both ends. And so we've already had open phones on this one. Some of us have to kill social media. Some of us have to kill. I mean, we were going on a riff here. We had a mama call in from, where'd she call in from? They had 2 little kids, and her and her husband were working full time, and she's like, "Yeah, that's
11: it for Jeanette me. From Kissimmee, Florida.
14: Kissimmee, yeah.
1: Kissimmee. Yeah. Really, really, really cool for us to think about this. So here's all I want to pitch to you. It's very important. Could it be that one of the most righteous things you could do today would be to say no to something that has you fried? Yeah. I'll tell you what. You go to bed 1 hour earlier, you're going to experience God more. Yeah. I believe it. This burning the candle at both ends, man, according to Solomon, it's in vain anyway. You don't build much of anything better. And you're beat, man. You're eating the bread of toil. What a great, going down a bread aisle. Wouldn't that be great? You're down in a bread aisle and it goes, anxious toil, 100% anxious toil, no additives, just grab a loaf of this.
11: Mm-hmm. You know, I love the imagery there because bread is used in the scriptures so often as nourishment, as provision. And so the imagery of what you are nourishing your body with is anxious toil. Well, that's like the least nourishing 2 words put together I can ever think of.
1: Pretty clear, isn't it?
11: Yeah. I think that that's really powerful.
1: Yeah, it really is. Wow. So what is it you can say no to today? Would you just think about that? this isn't being reckless. It's really seeking the mind of God. It's maybe getting some wise counsel. But maybe that third job isn't that important. Maybe, as we had one caller come in here and said, you know, I was spending 4 to 5 hours a day when I came home from work getting online, arguing with people, and it left me more discouraged, and she just got off social media. Maybe it wasn't that important. Maybe. What do you say? What's God saying to you today?

0: grateful for you.
1: Love that new song, Chandler Moore, God, I'm Just Grateful. Well, coming up here in just a couple of minutes, when we're anxious, oftentimes it seems like we seek God last, when really, he's our greatest advantage to living this life. We should seek him first. Why do we seek him last? How do we make that change? Coming up.
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11: So I love to talk about the great Alaska earthquake, Good Friday, back in 1964. I survived that thing with a good bunch of other people in Anchorage, Alaska. It was scary. But the aftermath of that, what was the magnitude on that quake again?
1: It was 9.2.
11: Yeah. And what's amazing about it, not only was it a whopper earthquake in seismic scale, it lasted for over 3 minutes.
1: Which doesn't seem like a long time, but earthquake is very long time.
11: Oh, let me tell you something, man. It's a long time. The aftermath for me was I had PTSD, I guess. I mean, we didn't call it that back then, but I mean, if anything would tremble in the house, like Dad would bump a garage, I mean, I would react by, on occasion, being a little 4 or 5 year old kid, I'd run and hide under my bed. I would get nervous. At night in my sleep, I'd wet my bed. But I learned in short order that one of the greatest gifts that God gave me was a dad whose loving arms, when I ran to them, would embrace me. And all that anxiousness evaporated. Ronnie Floyd with me right now. It's a pretty cool gift my dad gave me as a 5-year-old boy, wasn't it, Ronnie?
0: Yeah, it's remarkable. And what a story. And, you know, it's just all about what even the Lord Jesus said when he said, come to me, all of you who are weary and burdened, and I'll give you rest. Praise God.
11: Praise God for that. Why do we run to Jesus sometimes last?
0: Is a great question. You know,
11: why do we do that? And I'm not even talking about the we out there. I'm talking you and me, Ronnie.
0: You know, our goal should be that running to God and, you know, the power of prayer should be our first option, not our last option. And I think if we can discipline our lives, Carl, to think that way, we will be much more prone to live that way.
11: Yeah, there's no question about it. Ronnie Floyd, my guest right now. Let's go ahead and just read that text. I'm going to read it in full. Come to me, all who labor and are heavy laden. I'll give you rest. Take my yoke upon you and learn from me, for I am gentle and lowly in heart, and you will find rest for your souls. For my yoke is easy and my burden is light. There's a lot of people anxious right now. I think the interesting thing about this little teaching of Jesus here is that he doesn't say that there's no yoke. He says it's a different yoke. What do we need to take away here, Ronnie?
0: I think it's really important that we, you know, obviously remember who Christ is. I mean, I think that one of the things that we must understand, Carl, is that this passage even says that Jesus is lowly and humble in heart, and in him you will find rest. And so whatever is challenging us in life, whatever is the burden, whatever is even the blessing, because the blessing can become a challenge at times because it's so demanding of your life. And you've experienced that in your life. I mean, you're a blessed man. And with that, it comes back to us understanding that we can't live life on our own, and we have got to be able to lay it all down to the Father and just trust him.
11: Yeah.
0: And do everything we can to throw ourselves upon him every day, 100%, all in, that I am going to believe God. For whatever goes on today, I'm going to believe God, and I'm going to respond to God first,
11: yeah,
0: rather than respond to my preference at times, my weakness at times, or even to the trauma of panic or whatever it may be that someone's dealing with. God is able to see us through.
11: Ronnie Floyd, my guest. You know, you live in, and I've spent some time in with Robert Lewis 5 years down there in Little Rock. And he told me when I arrived, he goes, hey, listen, you've heard about the Bible Belt. This is like the belt buckle right here. We're right here in the belt buckle. One of the things that I learned there, and it's not just in the South, it's all across evangelicalism in the West and beyond, because I think we exported it. I think a lot of times people feel like when I'm anxious, when it comes to spiritual things, we get into religious actions rather than spiritual disciplines, really, of the soul. And so we assume the fix is, I got to get more busy for God. I got to get into a small group. I got to do this, got to do that. What Jesus is saying here is you got to get into the arms of God. And we never talked about that a lot when I was a kid growing up. Ronnie, what have you learned? Yes.
0: Well, I've learned that we need to do just what you did with your dad in your description of the earthquake and the aftermath of that in your life. And I think that is such a dynamic illustration because it shows so many things to us. And that's really where we need to be in life pretty well every day. And, I run to the Father early in the morning. I try to run to the Father throughout the day. And I think that when we place a discipline in our life, for example, like a time with God every day, then we are much better prepared to run toward God, yes, throughout the day and experience that matter of being sheltered, as the old gospel song would say, in the arms of God, because he is our shelter and he is our shield. And that is where we must live and do everything we can to get there every day.
11: I love it. Ronnie Floyd, my guest here. Ronnie, to the person that has a really distorted view of, they might hear my story about me running into my dad's arms and you hear Jesus saying, come on to me, come on, bring it in. I get a bring it in, time for a hug. And yeah. It's like, yeah, I got no perspective. And the only kind of only person that told me to bring it in for a hug was a pervert. And that's not a joke, Ronnie. Mm-hmm. There's a lot of people right. like that. What do we say to those folks today?
0: Yeah, I say, you know, the sinfulness of man is so obvious in our culture today, and it has been for years and years. And there are times when those horrible and horrific moments happen, but people that walk through that, just like you, were marked through the earthquake and all that that involved. Those people are marked for many years in relationship to their memory relating to what occurred in those, you know, ungodly, terrible, demonic moments. Because sin, as you know, it affects all people.
11: Yeah.
0: And those things that we don't understand like that, those horrible experiences of life that happen to some people, you know, it just breaks my heart. I mean, all I can tell them is I am so very sorry and I grieve with you through your hurt and your pain and everything you have been through, and, you know, try to pray them through in those matters. But it will be an everyday battle for them to walk and believe that God will be faithful to them.
11: Yeah.
0: They cannot, or anyone who did not have a great dad, cannot limit in their mind the power of sovereign God, who is nothing like us as dads. He is the heavenly Father. He is the above and beyond King of kings and Lord of lords. And to him, we're trusting him. He always has our best in mind. He always calls us to being more what he wants us to be. And he has promise and hope and a future for us, even when we have been marred by the sins of other people that affect all of our lives sometimes. And then those times when we make our own mistakes in life and we have scars that may show that.
11: Ronnie Floyd, I'm glad you went on a riff there, man, because there's some listening right now who just needed to hear your heart poured out, and that's beautiful. Some of you are listening going, man, I love this guy's heart for people and for the Lord. Mm. We got a link for you. And here's the key word. It's fast, just fast. He's got a phenomenal book on fasting on this site. But if you go there, there's audio clips. There's YouTube. You can watch him. You can listen to him. There's resources galore. So check it out. 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

0: Good morning. You're listening to Carl and Crew. Let's get you updated with a couple headlines this morning. U.S. forces carried out a new wave of strikes on Iranian military assets last night. U.S. Central Command said its units hit, quote, dozens of targets at multiple locations with precision munitions aimed at degrading Iran's capacity to disrupt international shipping in the vital waterway of the Strait of Hormuz. According to the command, the strikes targeted Iranian air defense systems, coastal radar installations, missile and drone infrastructure, and small naval vessels. The latest round of U.S. strikes follows Iran's attacks Monday on three commercial vessels transiting the Strait of Hormuz. The sudden death of longtime South Carolina Senator Lindsey Graham is sending shockwaves across Washington. Upon learning of Graham's passing over the weekend, President Trump said the Republican lawmaker was like a member of the family to him. Former President Biden and George W. Bush offered their condolences on social media and noted Graham's love of public service throughout more than two decades in Congress. Foreign leaders, including Israeli Prime Minister Benjamin Netanyahu and Ukrainian President Volodymyr Zelensky, also praised Graham's strong support for their countries, with Netanyahu saying he lost a beloved friend. I'm Jonathan, and that is your quick update.
1: Yeah, when you got people on both sides of the aisle cheering for you and the life that you lived, it's quite a thing. Lindsey Graham passed on, and boy, did he go suddenly, which just reminds us how brief life is here, guys.
0: Yeah, there was no kind of public indication that there was anything that was a problem, and it was quick and sudden, you know, by accounts of all the people who knew him personally.
1: Aortic problem there with, as I'm reading a little bit about it, it just literally came on. He was in Ukraine here just recently and just returned from that trip, and he's gone. Lindsey Graham passed away, age of 71. Okay, life is short. We've got to make sure we're not exhausted. Now, Solomon wrote a couple of songs. One is 127. A lot of people don't know this. He wrote Psalm 127. And this is how it begins. It sounds familiar to some of you. Some of you have a placard in your home with this verse on it. Unless the Lord builds the house, those who build it labor in vain. Unless the Lord watches over the city, the watchman stays awake in vain. Now, the context of what we're seeing here, what he wrote about, was Jerusalem and the temple being built in Jerusalem. That's the house that's being spoken of. Now, does it have application to anything we're building anywhere? The answer is
0: 100%.
1: Yes, for sure. So the application is profound here. So he's saying, unless the Lord builds this, and unless the Lord watches over this, being the temple and the city of Jerusalem, man, it's all vain. Verse 2, though, really illuminates this thing. It is in vain that you rise up early and go late to bed or to rest, eating the bread of anxious toil. You don't want to go grab a loaf of that at your supermarket today.
0: Not quite so filling.
1: For he gives to his beloved sleep. Wow. We're talking about this anxious generation all week, and I just want to ask you, what had you exhausted? I mean, really exhausted. What did you have to say no to be freed from hopeless exhaustion and find rest in God? That's a question I have for you. We're going to take calls today. Because for a lot of us, this is really convicting. It's like, yeah, in vain you rise up early and go late to rest, eating the bread of anxious toil. Some of that anxious toil, as opposed to the sleep and the rest that we can find in God, there's a reason for that. And the reasons can be so many. I don't want to preempt your call here, so I'm not even going to give examples. I just got a simple question for you. You got victory in this. And it might have happened just recently, or maybe some years ago. The question is, what did you have to say no to be freed from hopeless exhaustion and find rest in God?

0: It's I'm Yours. It's Carl and Crew, and we've got a question on the table for you. It comes right out of Psalm 127. This is so powerhouse, man. This is so powerhouse. Unless the Lord builds the house, those who build it labor in vain. Check. That's right. Unless the Lord watches over the city, the watchman stays awake in vain. Yep, that's true. And then verse 2. It is in vain that you rise early and go late to bed. It says rest, but we know what that means. Eating the bread of anxious toil. Put that loaf back on the supermarket shelf. Don't grab that loaf of bread.
1: It's a bad loaf.
0: It's a bad loaf. For he gives to his beloved sleep. God is for sleep, restoration, renewal. God is into it. So I got a question for you this morning. Phone line's wide open. What did you have to say no to be freed from hopeless exhaustion and find rest in God? 800-555-7898. Dennis, Palm Beach, Florida. What do you say, my man?
2: Hey, good morning. Thank you for all the work you guys are doing. I'm a type A personality, so I always have checklists. Still raising kids at home. Got a ministry, got business, you know, so I'm always going. And but one of the things I really realize is a lot of the habits I had to rest and to go to bed at night, whether it be watch a certain series on TV, this or that, you know, eating habits or a drinking habit or whatever, just the processes of relaxing, I realized that I got to a point, I just need to do the old school stuff of just keeping a hard copy Bible next to my bed. And in the middle of the night, if I wake up anxious or I'm having a hard time, just shut all the electronics, dial it down, and read God's word. And if I wake up in the middle of the night, don't turn my phone on, don't turn electronics, grab the old-fashioned hard copy book and just sit there and read it in the middle of the night. That has helped me so

0: much. It's what my grandfather, great-grandmother used to do. It's the same thing. And it's brought me so much peace.
1: Yeah, beautiful. Dennis, thanks for calling in, my man. Godspeed to you. I love you. That's why we call you the Boom Crew. Boom!
2: Amen.
1: Taylor in Marion, Indiana. What do you say, Taylor?
3: Hey, good morning. How's it going?
1: Good. What do you had to say no to?
3: You know, I had to say no to self. You know, I was there for a while. I was lost in the throes of addiction real heavily. So everything was all about me, me, me, me. And I became the focal point in my life. You know, I was my own God in a sense. And it was just ruining everything. You know, I destroyed everything in my life and everything around me until I surrendered, until I said no to self, until I died to self and let Christ take over my life.
1: Yeah, that's beautiful.
3: That was it. That was my, you know, that was one thing I had to let go of was everything. Is I had to let Christ take over.
1: Taylor, thank you for calling in, my man. You're a man's man. It's dynamite. And here's what's true about that. When self is at the center, you are on a treadmill of the bread of toil. You are on the treadmill of the bread of toil. And if you've not repented of your sin and confess to God, I'm the problem. Do it now, please, friend. Do it now. This isn't about walking an aisle or raising your hand in the air when no one's looking around. This is about full-blown surrender of your soul to Jesus Christ. In fact, I'm going to throw this out here really quickly. We'll get back to this topic here because I'm going to go back to the phone lines. But right now, Taylor just set the hook. Some of you have been, you have been very religious, but you have never yet surrendered your life to Jesus. I'll tell you how this happens. You look in a mirror of your soul right now and you go, I'm a sinner. I need a savior. There is nothing lovable about me. And yet God sent his son for me. I'm a sinner. I need a savior. Are you saying that right now? First time in your life. This isn't about adding Jesus to your life. It's about letting him take complete and total control. And today you are repenting. You're leaving the broad path and you are walking the narrow path to God. And you know what Jesus is saying to you? This is over. And the Holy, you're hearing the voice of the Spirit of the living God saying, you're done. And today you're going a new way. And if that's you, if today is a day of repentance, first time ever you've surrendered and abandoned all that you are to Jesus, just text the word new to our phone line here, 800-555-7898. If that's you today, right now, in this moment, the Spirit of God just caught you, boom, in the middle of your life and interrupted it because now you have hope just flowing out of you. Just text the word new. We're going to help you in your first steps with Jesus. 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Thank you, Taylor, for sharing that with us. Coming up here in a moment, going back to the phone lines, what did you have to say no to be freed from hopeless exhaustion and find rest in God? You're just fried, burning the candle at both ends. And I'm not going to fill in the blanks and steal your thunder. You've got a story to tell. 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
5: One stormy evening in a village near Tabora, Tanzania, Juma sat alone in his mud brick house while rain hammered the tin roof. 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It was Radio Uhai. 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
16: 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God does not want you to stay in your past, and I want you to know and believe that today.
15: You're listening to Carl and Crew.
1: You know, the love of God is just dripping off this passage. It really is. It's not a threat. It's Solomon just saying, and you want to look at it. It's a great song. It's five verses. It's powerful. Unless the Lord builds the house, those who build it labor in vain. It's the temple he's referring to, but it applies to anything we're building. Unless the Lord watches over the city, Jerusalem, the watchman stays awake in vain. It is in vain that you rise up early and go late to rest, eating the bread of anxious toil, for he gives to his beloved sleep. Wow. You ever wonder what God thinks about sleep? He wants you to sleep. He wants you to get rest. He doesn't want you running on empty, burning the candle. So some of you have had to say no to something that has left you with hopeless exhaustion to find rest in God. What was it? 800-555-7898. We'll get a couple more in here. 800-555-7898. Alfredo, man, driving in Illinois. What do you say?
17: Hey, how you doing?
1: Doing great.
17: Young Thunder. What I had to say no was to my friends. I had to be truthful to myself to know that if I hung out with them growing up, you know, friends that I grew up with, temptation was going to be severe. And I knew that if I were to hang out with them, I would go back into the stinking thinking.
1: Yeah.
17: So instead of going out and calling them and hang out, you know, I would rather go to a AA group, NA group, or a men's group, a Bible study, and that just transformed my life.
1: Way to go, Alfredo. Way to go, Alfredo. That is so cool, my man. Yeah, what we say no to matters, guys. And so many times we're adding more and more to our life. What I love about Rob West is it gets a lot of callers into Faith and Finance. Heard, by the way, what time?
18: 3 p.m. Central, 4 p.m. Eastern.
16: Monday,
1: thank
16: Friday.
1: You. Mm-hmm. Unbelievable content. But he's so merciful. But the by and large, people are buying too much, collecting too much, gathering too much, acquiring too much. And it gets their tookie in a squisher every time. And what do we find here? This is Solomon, this guy with great wisdom. He looks back and he says, listen, this stuff that we're building apart from the counsel of God, it ain't working. that loaf of bread called anxious toil, we got to lay it down, man. Find some rest in our lives. What do you say no to get rid of hopeless exhaustion and find rest in God? Michael in Kokomo, Indiana, what do you say?
19: I love your show. And, been listening for many years. My dad left when I was four and left me searching for approval and abandonment issues. And so when I had four of my sons of my own, I loved them so much that I had a control issue with them. And I, of course I was a Marine as well. So they had a pretty strict father, and now I have a granddaughter. And, I got locked up for drinking. And when I got out, I got John 15:5 tattooed on my arm. Apart from me, you can do nothing.
1: Yes,
19: so man. I meant being a dad, being a grandfather, being a better husband, being a better Christian. It was just letting go of control of my family and knowing that God could do better for them with me trusting him in their hands than I ever could.
1: Yeah, you know what, Michael, that is really profound, and I'll tell you why, bro. You already get it, but one of the big products of letting go of control, when we have our hands around the throat of control of family, near and far, it is exhausting. It's exhausting, Michael. And I'm proud of you, man. Thanks for serving, by the way, being a Marine.
20: Yeah.
1: But thank you most of all for letting the Lord be the Lord of your family. And boy, that's freeing. According to the scripture, you sleep better at night. Isn't that something?
20: It's a good promise, man.
1: You sleep better at night. Psalm 127. If you find yourself exhausted today, look at two verses. Trying to build this house on your own, give it to God. Get rid of that anxious toil. Say no to something.

0: Good morning. You're listening to 90.1 WMBI FM and HD1 Chicago with WHRD Freeport. I'm Jonathan. Let's get you updated with a little news this morning. Iran is striking after the latest round of American attacks. Iran's Revolutionary Guard says it launched several attacks against U.S. bases in several Gulf countries today, including Kuwait, Bahrain, Jordan, Oman, and Qatar. The two sides have been trading attacks since Iran attacked commercial shipping last week in the Strait of Hormuz, a critical maritime oil trade route. President Trump says that peace talks continue even though a negotiated ceasefire is over. Oil prices jumped again after word of the latest attacks. 5 people have died and 2 others are injured after a mass shooting in East St. Louis, Illinois, targeting members of a family. Authorities say shots were fired at 3 separate locations Sunday morning. 2 teenagers are in Illinois State Police custody. The investigation is ongoing. The Federal Aviation Administration is extending a limit on the number of flights at O'Hare Airport into next year. Daily flights have been limited to just over 2,700 since May. That reduction will now last through October of 2027. Officials say the reduction was a way to reduce delays at O'Hare, as it is one of the most delayed flights out of the airport in the country. Now for weather, traffic, and a little sports, it's Super Day.
1: 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It is 77 degrees this morning, plenty of sunshine, and we've got just pure sunshine today. High about 92 degrees, very hot, very humid. Let's put it on repeat all the way into the weekend. Very warm, very hot. Be careful with the heat, please. And just absolute sunshine, maybe showers, maybe a few showers moving in Thursday into Friday. Now to the roads, not terribly bad. Kennedy O'Hare in 40, Junction in 25, 20 Express back out to the airport 40. Your Eisenhower Wolf into the O Post Office. That's clocking 35 minutes. Stevenson Tri-State to Lakeshore also 35. Ryan 25 minutes, 95th into downtown. Overall, Lakeshore Drive, just usual types. Quick look at the tollways. Around 53, no unusual backups. Out of Indiana, 8094 West, just a little tight across the state line. Tollway Skyway in okay shape. 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In sports, it was a good weekend. Cubbies with a big win over Cincinnati, 8-4. White Sox beating Oakland, 9-1. Now we're into the All-Star break. By the way, it's the Home Run Derby tonight. And then we've got the big game tomorrow. Everything with the MLB All-Stars all happening in Philly. And 4 teams now left for the FIFA World Cup. France, Spain, England, and Argentina.
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0: Our own way never ever works because it's apart from the life source, which is God.
1: For me, growing up, love was always conditional and can be taken from you. Christ's love can't. And he went to the cross. With my mind and my heart that night.
2: Now from the Call of Hope Studios, this is Curling Crew.
3: This is such a wonderful passage. Oh my goodness. This is so beautiful. So you might wonder, does Scripture ever speak to sleep? Yeah, it does. It's right here. And God used Solomon to mark it down. You know, this is a guy that had ambition out the wazoo. I mean, he was a goer. Temple builder. City protector.
0: I mean, he was king.
3: Yeah, and he was famous for saying, vanity, vanity, all is vanity. And here we find it, here, right here. This is Psalm 127, written by Solomon. He says, unless the Lord builds the house, those who build it labor in vain. So God's got to be in control of what we're building. Unless the Lord watches over the city, the watchman stays awake in vain. Boy, this verse 2 is just amazing. It is in vain that you rise up early and go late to rest. here's what Solomon's saying. Burning the candle at both ends, coming up short on sleep, is vanity. Ain't nothing good in it. Eating the bread of anxious toil. Bad loaf of bread, man. It's like bad bread. And you made an observation. Bread represents what, Jonathan?
0: Nourishment and provision all throughout the Bible.
3: And the presence of God.
0: Yes. And so if our nourishment is anxious toil, you know, like those types of foods that you eat and you're more hungry when you finish eating them, like... Carl, you probably haven't
3: sushi.
0: Had sushi, even like something like McDonald's. It's not good for you. And when you eat it, you're more hungry when you finish eating it. And so it has done nothing to nourish you and it's done nothing to fill you up.
3: This is so interesting. This proves you're getting older. You didn't talk like this 5 years ago.
0: No. Absolutely
3: not. You would have been mocking me if I would have said that.
0: That's actually
3: you would have been teasing me. Right, Super Die?
1: Oh, I'm with you.
3: He'd have been up in my grill going, what are you talking about,
1: he's
3: man?
0: I've matured since my 21-year-old
3: bro,
0: self.
3: Bro, you have.
0: I have. Yeah. It's changed a little bit. I'm 30 now. My body acts differently to those foods than
3: it used
0: to.
3: Your body acts differently.
0: It does. It's straight.
3: Oh,
1: here we go. Carl warned you.
3: Oh, boy.
0: He did. He said it.
1: Carl,
0: but
1: you.
0: I think it's the same, taking that and moving it to the spiritual, it's the same kind of thing. When our bread is anxious toil, we're just hungrier than we were when we ate it.
3: Guys, you can't separate Mickey D's from the spiritual.
0: Absolutely not.
3: You can't.
0: No, it's the same deal.
3: Max Lounge is Max Lounge.
0: Accurate. Accurate.
3: No, I'm serious, man.
0: You're so right about it. And I think that we don't even notice it sometimes. We're just going through the motions of, I get up at 4 and I work until 10 o'clock at night. And then I, you know, maybe I'll get some sleep, but maybe I won't. And then that's just what I do.
3: And maybe, we're not feeding our bodies rightly.
0: Nah, we don't take care of ourselves. And sometimes we over-spiritualize not taking care of ourselves.
3: Yeah.
0: And,
3: oh, now you're meddling.
0: Yeah. And it's not good. God gives us sleep for a reason. He designed us to sleep for a reason. And so we need to do what we need to do to make sure anxious toil is not our bread.
3: Big time. Yeah, just on this, what you're putting in your bod, in your God bod, because our bodies are the temple of the Holy Spirit, by the way.
0: Yeah, that's something.
3: So the fuel you're putting in there, it matters. I mean, people ask me all the time about... training dogs for the Iditarod, you know, I get questions like, well, what makes them go? And, you know, here's the wild thing you need to know. You feed a dog Purina high protein, they might get to Nome, to be honest with you. You might get a dog to Nome, but not well. He's going to be sick and there's more chance of them coming up lame. So it's a funny thing. If you want to have a high-performance dog team, you feed them raw food, man.
0: The best stuff.
3: Fish heads, horse meat, lamb, beaver, high fat because it's cold. Huh. You feed them raw foods. Nowadays, old days, we still put commercial kibble out there, and some teams still feed a little bit of commercial kibble. But by and large, you want to have a smoking freight train of a dog team going to Nome, Alaska on the Iditarod, you got to feed them really well. I did. Even back in the day, way back in the day, I bought vitamin supplements by the gallons and was pouring it into the feed after I mixed it all in and let it cool down. I'd pour in bright yellow vitamin supplements, man, just pour it in. I'd pour in cups per meal. And then with a big old paddle stirrup, because you're cooking for like a massive dog lot.
0: Yeah. I mean, it's like what you mentioned with LeBron James, I think like an hour ago, that LeBron James spends $1 million on his body and he's been playing in the NBA for 23 years. And there's a reason that he's been playing in the NBA for 23 years. And it's because he takes care of his body. Obviously, we can't spend $1 million on our bodies, but we can take care of our bodies.
3: Yeah, we can. And part of it is saying no to things that have to go. And sometimes it is just junk food, man.
0: That's a reality.
3: And it's funny. It's so easy to laugh it off until you get old enough where you can't laugh it off anymore.
0: Yeah, where it's not funny.
3: Yeah, it's not funny. And with regard to burning the candle at both ends, there may be something that you need to say no to and get more sleep. Because that's what it goes on to say. I didn't even get it. It is in vain that you rise up early and go late to rest, eating the bread of anxious toil, for he gives to his beloved sleep. Isn't that cool?
0: Yeah.
3: He gives to his beloved sleep.
0: It's like a reward. Sleep is a reward from God.
3: For abiding in him.
0: Yep.
3: And letting him build this thing. Yep. From beginning to end. So whatever you're building, because you're all building something. Whatever life you're building for yourself, wherever you're building it, please let the Lord be the Lord of it right now. Please. And start celebrating sleep. And learn how to say no to something. And by the way, if you've got a choice between saying no to being involved in ministry versus saying no to 4 hours of social media a day, go for the 4 hours of social media first.
0: That'd be my recommendation too.
3: Be a first one to cut. It's good stuff, man. It's convicting. It's right. Don't take it up with me. Take it up with God. Psalm 127, first two verses. If you're exhausted, you just meditate on those, man. It'll make you reorder your private life, and it may keep you out of Max Lounge.
0: It's a double benefit.
1: We're back to Max again.
3: Yeah.
1: Oh, man.
3: I never thought they were chicken in those nuggets anyway.
0: It is chicken. I used to work there. It is chicken.
3: Yeah, but who knows what it's all reconstituted.

0: Reality is when we look at issues in our life, sometimes we get into a fight mode. I got to go get it. And that fight turns into failure because we actually run away from the grace of God. On the flip side of that high ridge of experiencing God's grace is flight. And we think that, oh, what I've got to do right now is I'm just checking out. One is dogged resolve. The other one is no resolve at all. It's actually resigning ourselves that, well, might as well check out on this one. I've got a guest right now that I think has some secret sauce for how to take hold of this grace of God, and it's the issue of rest. Sondra Dalton-Smith, sister, it's so good to have you with us this morning. I want to explore this one a little bit because this has been near and dear to my heart ever since I started studying Sabbath rest, that it's not what we stop doing, it's resting into the one who gives us perfect rest. This is why we sometimes come back from vacations more fried than ever, right, Sondra?
1: Absolutely.
0: Explain that a little bit. What is rest as you've studied it? You're an expert on this topic.
1: I think for many of us, we think of rest and we just think of those, as you mentioned, cessation activities. We just think of stopping. But if we really look at Sabbath, Sabbath is about restoration. It's about pouring back into the places of depletion. It's a posture of receiving. And it requires us to then look at what are the things that we need poured back into our lives. And it allows us to then, rather than just thinking, I just need to sit around on the weekend and call it a Sabbath, what parts of my life need to be poured back into? Do I need to be poured into through the word and through time in his presence? Maybe I need to be poured into by spending time out in nature or being poured into with relationships that remind me of the beauty of who God is and that bring me into community and into times of fellowship. We have to realize that there's so many aspects of us that get depleted in our lives. And that's what God wants to pour back into us and restore.
0: Yeah, Dr. Sondra Dalton-Smith is a doctor. And so she's done a lot of research on this. And she's speaking internationally. She's board-certified internal medicine physician, CEO of Restorasis and Workplace Wellbeing Consulting Agency. That's what it is. And it helps organizations and people just like you avoid burnout. I want to go back to this. I'm so glad you've got a biblical worldview. Otherwise, this could turn into, I really believe this, rest without an awareness of the presence and power of God to fill us does turn into checking out from the fight that we're in day to day, and it turns into flight. Why is it so different with God filling us up as opposed to us just doing nothing?
1: Because in that situation, you start realizing that rest is not the thing you do at the end of the work, but rest is actually where you begin. You start in this posture, and really this is scriptural. It comes from Genesis. We hear that on the sixth day, mankind was created. On the seventh day, God rested. Well, we also hear that God never slumbers or sleeps. So why does he need rest? It was showing us a pattern of how to be, because that first full day for mankind on the earth wasn't the sixth day. We came in halfway through that day. The first full day was the day of rest. And so if we start off our fullness of our day with resting, it empowers us to go do the work God's called us to do, rather than thinking we have to earn our rest through working more, doing more, accomplishing more, striving more. That's what the world's trying to teach us. And all it does is it leads us into a place of desperation because we can't accomplish things of the spirit in our own power.
0: This is a huge aha moment for a lot of people, because when I first heard a preacher probably 30 years ago say Sabbath rest is not about what you don't do, it's about moving toward the God who can fill you in that day, that season, like no other can. Gets real practical here. Coming up here in a little bit, we're going to break down these seven different ways in which we can rest. But just on this concept of rest alone, I think a lot of people get confused still. We say, okay, take a day where we're resting, and they think, okay, good, I get to watch my favorite football team, or I get to Olympics are coming, good, ice skating. And that could be rest, but it might well not be. And certainly social media isn't rest, is it?
1: It's not resting in the way that we go about it, and that most of the time is just pulling us away from the things of God.
0: Okay, so how many, doctor, of your patients, people that you met with, try to put a percentage on it. I mean, committed Christ followers that have experienced the grace of God, how many have learned what biblical rest is and are taking hold of it? What is, give us our prognosis here, or analyze this for a second, if you would.
1: Oh, this question, oh my, it's not good. So many of my patients that were coming to me in a state of burnout were pastors, which I think says a lot. How can the shepherd lead the flock if they are in a place of burnout? It's a toxic situation. And so I think it's such an important topic within the church, because it has to be something that we're all viewing as God's best for us. We oftentimes treat Sabbath as if it's a punishment. Like God says, go sit in the corner. I'll come get you when you're ready. You know, and it's not. It's actually supposed to be a gift, but many of us are refusing the gift. It's no different than someone who doesn't know the grace of Christ to help them be able to come out of their sin. It's no different than that. It's a gift we have to receive.
0: I'm sold, sister. This is so good. Such an important topic. Okay, coming up here, Dr. Sandra has identified 7 types of rest found lacking in many of her patients and how we can turn this thing around. Hang on, more with Dr. Sandra straight ahead.
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3: William Jones Pierce was born in 1926 and picked up his first trombone at the age of 10. Growing up, he performed with the U.S. Marines. Later, Bill enrolled and flunked out of Moody Bible Institute. But the WMBI staff noticed he was not only a great announcer, but also an extraordinary trombone player. Bill also sang and teamed up with Dick Anthony and the Melody 4 Quartet. But Bill Pierce is best known for his late-night radio program, Night Watch, which was later syndicated as Night Sounds.
4: I'm lifting my prayer to God in my spirit for you.
3: Bill served at Moody for 25 years, and at the age of 83, God called him home. To the glory of God, Bill Pierce is a name you should know.
5: In Mumbai, India, children as young as 8 are under the daily threat of being trafficked and sold into the red light areas, and they have no hope for the future. 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Moody to 30901.
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0: Dr. Sandra Dalton-Smith, my guest right now. Amazing stuff. All right, let's pick up where we kind of left off, but I don't want to leave what we already covered hanging. Let's get it nailed down, Doc. Biblical rest is not doing nothing. It's moving into the one and his presence who can do everything. Is that fair?
1: Absolutely.
0: How do we do that? And what have you learned? What are the seven types of rest you find lacking in people? And as you're listening to these guys, I want you to listen to the Spirit of God say, bang, that's me right there. What do you say, Doc?
1: Yes. And let me say this. These seven types came from me looking at the scripture in the life of Jesus. So they're science-backed, but they're spiritually based. The seven include physical, mental, spiritual, emotional, social, sensory, and creative. And if we take any one of those and look at the life of Jesus, everything from the times when we see him sleeping, physical rest, the times when we see him setting some very secure boundaries around how he's going to function, in that there are times when he was with his smaller group. There are times when he's with the masses. He had limits and boundaries around these things. He had people in his life for emotional rest. The three who are with him on the Mount of Transfiguration, as well as in the Garden of Gethsemane. He had a real practical application of these seven, but we oftentimes miss it. And we wonder, how can someone accomplish so much in their life in 33 years, who was all human? He was all man and all God at the same time. So that means that this is an example we can follow. We can't just say, well, that was Jesus. We can't do that. That is the exact opposite. We can accomplish the same thing if we apply some of the same principles.
0: I love this, man. We're going to have a link for you guys in just a moment. Dr. Sandra Dalton-Smith is my guest right now. Okay, Doc, I got to tell you, this fires me up, and here's why. I think we have given spiritual disciplines to the church that actually fight against rest, and it promotes activity, busyness, and we've missed the most essential discipline. So here's my contention. I think we've given get to small group, get a Bible reading plan, do this, do that. And those are all great, but if they flow out of a restored heart, they've got power. If they flow out of an exhausted heart, they're just more shame and condemnation. You hit this one mental, the ability you, this is your definition, to quiet cerebral chatter and focus on things that matter. You know, I've been doing something early every morning, did it this morning, early. Going to Psalm 139, going, God, search me, know me, try me, see if there'd be any hurtful way in me and lead me in the way everlasting. Doctor, I got to tell you, I have found this to be revolutionary for me. I am being quiet first thing in the morning, listening to God, and the stuff he's telling me is filling my soul. Sometimes it's convicting, but it's this mental rest, me not thinking, how am I going to tackle this day? It's me asking God to search me and tell me how to tackle the day. How am I doing, Doc?
1: I think you're setting some foundational things in place that give God room to move in your life. And I feel like that's what a lot of us are not doing. We are so busy doing things that we think will please him when he just wants us. I find so often someone will, especially if I say something like spiritual rest, they're like, well, I have a Bible reading plan. And, you know, I read through the Bible in a year.
0: Yeah.
1: And I'm like, well, that's fantastic. I think it's great to read the Word of God. But sometimes I think the Word of God needs to have room and space in our lives to read us and to tell us and to be quiet enough before God to hear what he's saying. Prayer is not supposed to be a one-way conversation where we just recite our list of stuff. And silence and solitude and time in his presence has been cheapened.
0: Why have we done that?
1: And I feel like it's hurt us.
0: Why have we done that? We have cheapened that. We have. I think it doesn't comport with the American dream, which is get up and go. You know what I mean?
1: Yeah, I think that's a big part of it. We're so productivity focused. And I say that laughing because I'm that way too.
0: Yeah, you are too.
1: Productivity focused. But I realize there is no satisfaction in productivity unless we know the purpose behind it, unless we know God's heart positioning behind why we're doing the things he's called us to do. It just becomes more busy work. And that's where we struggle.
0: Okay, physical, mental, spiritual, emotional, social, sensory, creative. And we're going to have a link for you here in a moment, guys. I'm telling you, this is gold. What are the biggest ones of those seven that you see I can see where they touch all of us. They all touch all of us. But what are the big boys that we're really missing it in, would you say?
1: You know, the one that I found, it was interesting after the book came out many years ago, and it's just been an ongoing study with me and God. But one of the things that really I felt like had to go another level was the emotional rest aspect of it. It resulted in me writing another book titled Being Fully Known, The Joyful Satisfaction of Beholding, Becoming, and Belonging. Because I feel like that is the aspect of emotional rest many of us are struggling with. We stay in this place of dissatisfaction. So we're constantly searching for something that will fill up the places that feel empty, that'll fill up the areas of our life where we show up in performance and striving. And it begins by beholding Him, allowing that to be the area where we start. And then from what we're seeing in Him, becoming more like Christ as we behold Him. And I noticed for myself that that has just been transformational in the level of peace and satisfaction in my life, because then I stopped trying to be everything to everyone. And it allows me to give God the room to tell me who I am to Him, show me where I'm supposed to be spending my time and my energy, not just to produce, but to be in purpose and on purpose for Him.
0: Here's what's interesting about what you just said, and we're going to the prophet Jeremiah, who said, you've carved out for yourself broken cisterns, which all that is you've carved out a life for yourself that can't hold water. It seems to me that that emotional rest is the very thing that allows us to identify what is happening, that we're on this treadmill of performance trying to please other people, or sometimes even trying to please God when He loves us dearly as we are. What are your thoughts?
1: Yeah, that's been my battle for most of my life. I grew up in a situation where I fell in love with Jesus as a teenager, but I had this broken theology. I loved Jesus, and I loved Him because He could understand how mean the Father could be.
0: Okay.
1: So I had no relationship with the Father.
0: Right.
1: And it was years of God mending that back together. When you have this thought of, oh, I've offended God in some way, we then try to fix it with our own works. That is not what grace looks like. And I think for a lot of us, we do this because maybe we had a sin when we're not sure if He's forgiven us of whatever that sin is, or something's happened in our life. And these cisterns get broken in so many different ways. But we have to accept the grace of God to be the glue that mends it all back together. Makes me think of, and I can't remember the culture, I think it's a Japanese culture, where you have this broken vase or something, and they mend it together with gold. And I feel like that's what God does oftentimes in our lives. He brings the goodness of everything He has in the mending part, but we have to be willing to receive. And for myself, one of the things that has really helped me is I started to have this mindset, Jesus paid the price for me to receive this healing. Yeah. I'm going to receive on His behalf, even if I don't feel worthy. I will never be worthy, but He is worthy. So I can receive every good gift of God on behalf of Jesus.
0: I love it. Dr. Sandra Dalton Smith, guys, we got a resource for you. And this will put you onto a website. And guess what? You're going to take a rest quiz. We got it all here for you. So just want you to text the word rest to 800-555-7898. 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

0: Good morning. You're listening to Carl and Crew. Let's get you updated with a couple quick headlines this morning. U.S. forces carried out a new wave of strikes on Iranian military assets last night. U.S. Central Command said its units hit dozens of targets at multiple locations with precision munitions aimed at degrading Iran's capacity to disrupt the Strait of Hormuz. According to the command, the strikes targeted Iranian air defense systems, coastal radar installations, missile and drone infrastructure, and small naval vessels. The latest round of U.S. strikes follows Iran's attacks Monday on three commercial vessels transiting the Strait of Hormuz. The sudden death of longtime South Carolina Senator Lindsey Graham is sending shockwaves across Washington, with political leaders from both sides of the aisle reacting. Upon learning of Graham's passing over the weekend, President Trump said the Republican lawmaker was like a member of the family to him. Former Presidents Biden and George W. Bush offered their condolences on social media and noted Graham's love of public service throughout more than two decades in Congress. Foreign leaders, including Israeli Prime Minister Benjamin Netanyahu and Ukrainian President Volodymyr Zelensky, also praised Graham's strong support for their countries, with Netanyahu saying he lost a beloved friend. I'm Jonathan, and that is your quick update.
1: Okay, what a day we're having here. I am loving this, man. Whew, Dr. Sandra Dalton. Unbelievable content today. If you hear anything here and you want to hear it again, we haven't hit this a lot lately.
2: We have not.
0: Yeah, you're right.
2: You're right, yeah.
1: What do we do, Super Diet? What are we going to do?
2: You want to hear it again? You want to share it as well? Just text the word show. That's all you need to do, show. And that number is 800-555-7898. Not only today, but past programs as well. Text the word show to 800-555-7898.
1: Yeah. Boy, it's been amazing. By the way, I got word this morning we had a big tranche of people join the cruise over the weekend.
0: Oh, exciting.
1: So nice. It's filling up. And we're not full, but it's filling up fast. So if you haven't gotten the link yet and heard about the cruise, Super Dive, tell them about that as well.
2: That word is cruise. Text the word cruise to 800-555-7898. By the way, the Alaska Moody Radio Alaska Cruise is June 5th through the 12th, 2027. So make sure you check those dates too for yourself. 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And that number again is 800-555-7898. 7898.
1: There we go. This is Pat Barrett. I've got a fire. Boy, feeling it today, guys. What a great morning.

0: Pat Barrett right there. Got a fire that'll never burn out. You know, that's even God's work right there. I want to give you one passage. Psalm 127, verse 1 and 2. If you feel exhausted, bank on that one. Really, check it out. Coming up here in a moment, boy, one of our faves, right, Young Thunder?
1: 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I love this man. 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
0: Ronnie Floyd, straight ahead.
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0: So I love to talk about the great Alaska earthquake, Good Friday.

0: Friday back in 1964. I survived that thing with a good bunch of other people in Anchorage, Alaska. It was scary. But the aftermath of that, what was the magnitude on that quake again?
1: It was 9.2.
0: Yeah. And what's amazing about it, not only was it a whopper earthquake in seismic scale, it lasted for over 3 minutes.
1: Which doesn't seem like a long time, but earthquake is very long time.
0: Oh, let me tell you something, man. It's a long time. The aftermath for me was I had PTSD, I guess. I mean, we didn't call it that back then, but I mean, if anything would tremble in the house, like Dad would bump a garage, I mean, I would react by, on occasion, being a little 4 or 5 year old kid, I'd run and hide under my bed. I would get nervous. At night in my sleep, I'd wet my bed. But I learned in short order that one of the greatest gifts that God gave me was a dad whose loving arms, when I ran to them, would embrace me. And all that anxiousness evaporated. Ronnie Floyd with me right now. It's a pretty cool gift my dad gave me as a 5 year old boy, wasn't it, Ronnie?
2: Yeah, it's remarkable. And what a story. And, you know, it's just all about what even the Lord Jesus said when he said, "Come to me, all of you who are weary and burdened, and I'll give you rest." Praise God.
0: Praise God for that. Why do we run to Jesus sometimes last?
2: That is a great question. You know,
0: why do we do that? And I'm not even talking about the we out there. I'm talking you and me, Ronnie.
2: You know, our goal should be that running to God and, you know, the power of prayer should be our first option, not our last option. And I think if we can discipline our lives, Carl, to think that way, we will be much more prone to live that way.
0: Yeah, there's no question about it. Ronnie Floyd, my guest right now. Let's go ahead and just read that text. I'm going to read it in full. "Come to me, all who labor and are heavy laden. I'll give you rest. Take my yoke upon you and learn from me, for I am gentle and lowly in heart, and you will find rest for your souls. For my yoke is easy and my burden is light." There's a lot of people anxious right now. I think the interesting thing about this little teaching of Jesus here is that he doesn't say that there's no yoke. He says it's a different yoke. What do we need to take away here, Ronnie?
2: I think it's really important that we, you know, obviously remember who Christ is. I mean, I think that one of the things that we must understand, Carl, is that if this passage even says that Jesus is lowly and humble in heart, and in him you will find rest. And so whatever is challenging us in life, whatever is the burden, whatever is even the blessing, because the blessing can become a challenge at times because it's so demanding of your life. And you've experienced that in your life. I mean, you're a blessed man. And with that, it comes back to us understanding that we can't live life on our own, and we have got to be able to lay it all down to the Father and just trust him.
0: Yeah.
2: And do everything we can to throw ourselves upon him every day, 100%, all in, that I am going to believe God. For whatever goes on today, I'm going to believe God, and I'm going to respond to God first,
0: yeah,
2: rather than respond to my preference at times, my weakness at times, or even to the trauma of panic or whatever it may be that someone's dealing with. God is able to see us through.
0: Ronnie Floyd, my guest. You know, you live in, and I've spent some time in with Robert Lewis 5 years down there in Little Rock. And he told me when I arrived, he goes, "Hey, listen, you've heard about the Bible Belt. This is like the belt buckle right here. We're right here in the belt buckle." One of the things that I learned there, and it's not just in the South, it's all across evangelicalism in the West and beyond, because I think we exported it. I think a lot of times people feel like when I'm anxious, when it comes to spiritual things, we get into religious actions rather than spiritual disciplines, really, right, of the soul. And so we assume the fix is, I got to get more busy for God. I got to get into a small group. I got to do this, got to do that. What Jesus is saying here is you got to get into the arms of God. And we never talked about that a lot when I was a kid growing up. Ronnie, what have you learned? Yes.
2: Well, I've learned that we need to do just what you did with your dad in your description of the earthquake and the aftermath of that in your life. And I think that is such a dynamic illustration because it shows so many things to us. And that's really where we need to be in life pretty well every day. And I run to the Father early in the morning. I try to run to the Father throughout the day. And I think that when we place a discipline in our life, for example, like a time with God every day, then we are much better prepared to run toward God, yes, throughout the day and experience that matter of being sheltered, as the old gospel song would say, in the arms of God, because he is our shelter and he is our shield. And that is where we must live and do everything we can to get there every day.
0: I love it. Ronnie Floyd, my guest here. Ronnie, to the person that has a really distorted view of, they might hear my story about me running into my dad's arms, and you hear Jesus saying, come on to me, come on, bring it in. I get a bring it in, time for a hug. And yeah, it's like, yeah, I got no perspective. And the only kind of only person that told me to bring it in for a hug was a pervert. And that's not a joke, Ronnie. Mm-hmm. There's a lot of people, right, like that. What do we say, yeah, to those folks today?
2: Yeah, I say, the sinfulness of man is so obvious in our culture today, and it has been for years and years. And there are times when those horrible and horrific moments happen, but people that walk through that, just like you were marked through the earthquake and all that that involved, those people are marked for many years in relationship to their memory relating to what occurred in those, ungodly, terrible, demonic moments. Because sin, as you know, it affects all people.
0: Yeah.
2: And those things that we don't understand like that, those horrible experiences of life that happen to some people, it just breaks my heart. I mean, all I can tell them is I am so very sorry and I grieve with you through your hurt and your pain and everything you have been through, and, try to pray them through in those matters. But it will be an everyday battle for them to walk and believe that God will be faithful to them.
0: Yeah.
2: They cannot, or anyone who did not have a great dad, cannot limit in their mind the power of sovereign God, who is nothing like us as dads. He is the heavenly Father. He is the above and beyond, King of kings and Lord of lords. And to him, we're trusting him. He always has our best in mind. He always calls us to being more what he wants us to be. And he has promise and hope and a future for us, even when we have been marred by the sins of other people that affect all of our lives sometimes. And then those times when we make our own mistakes in life and we have scars that may show that.
0: Ronnie Floyd, I'm glad you went on a riff there, man, because there's some listening right now who just needed to hear your heart poured out, and that's beautiful. Some of you are listening going, man, I love this guy's heart for people and for the Lord. Mm. We got a link for you. And here's the key word. It's fast. Just fast. He's got a phenomenal book on fasting on this site. But if you go there, there's audio clips. There's YouTube. You can watch him. You can listen to him. There's resources galore. So check it out. 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

0: Good morning. You're listening to 90.1 WNBI FM and HD1 Chicago with WHRD Freeport. I'm Jonathan. Let's get you updated this morning. President Trump says the U.S. will take on a guardian role for the Strait of Hormuz. The claims regarding control of the strait come after the military launched a third round of strikes against Iran in response to an attack on a container ship in the critical waterway. During a recent interview with Fox and Friends, the president said, quote, maybe we'll become the guardian angel of the strait, while also suggesting the U.S. should be reimbursed for filling the role. Central Command has also weighed in on the matter and said in a statement on Sunday that, quote, U.S. forces are postured and prepared to ensure that freedom of navigation remains available. Meta has disabled a new AI image generator days after it debuted over privacy concerns. At issue is the fact that Muse Image can use photos from Instagram accounts that are set to public. A Muse user only had to tag a public feed, and the AI would use that to create its own images, which would stay online permanently. Now the company says that feature missed the mark. The removal of the feature was celebrated by Hollywood unions, with both warning about how dangerous of non-consensual digital replicas can be. The Federal Aviation Administration is extending a limit on the number of flights at O'Hare Airport in the next year. Daily flights have been limited to just over 2,700 since May. The reduction will now last through October of 2027. Now for weather, traffic, and a little sports, it's Superdye.
1: Very warm. Very, very warm week ahead of us. 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We already, as far as the current temperature, we're at 78 degrees and plenty of sunshine. Bright, clear sunshine today, at least through Thursday. Thursday afternoon could bring a few showers and even into Friday. But temperature-wise, high 92 today, 95 tomorrow, mid-90s all the way into Friday. So hot, humid week. Be careful with that heat, would you please? Now some travel times for you just here quickly. On the Kennedy O'Hare into downtown, still about 40. Montrose-in, 25 express or locals. Maybe a couple minutes saved in the local lanes back out to the airport, 35. Your Eisenhower 290. Be careful outbound at 9th. There's an accident in the right lane, so a few gapers there. But inbound, Wolf Inn at about 30 minutes. Stevenson Tri-State Inn, 35. The Ryan, a little over 20, 95th into downtown. Lakeshore Drive, a little busy through the Grant Park area. Tollways are thinning out and nothing really outstanding in and out of Northwest Indiana. Checker Roads brought to you in part by unbound.org. When it comes to sports, it was a good weekend. Cubbies.
2: When we interview folks for membership in the church, sometimes we ask this question, you know, do you have a personal faith? That's a perfectly good question. But maybe it would also be a good question to ask, do you hold the apostolic faith? Do you hold the same faith as the apostles? Because frankly, the apostolic faith is the only faith worth having.
3: Welcome to Open the Bible with Pastor Colin Smith. And Colin, I think we need to begin with a definition, because I think there may be some people who are listening who would say, yeah, I've got a faith, but I don't know if it's an apostolic faith. What's that?
4: Well, it's the faith that the apostles announced and that they themselves believed. It's very interesting that in the New Testament, we have all kinds of different ways of describing the faith, the deposit, the faith once delivered to the saints. Faith isn't just what you happen to believe about Jesus. There is such a thing as the faith, and that's why we're given the New Testament scriptures, because the apostles laid it out as they received it from the Lord. And 1 Corinthians 15 takes us to the very heart of that, because you have the apostle Paul there saying, here's what is of first importance, that Christ died for our sins, he's buried, he's raised from the dead. There's the core of it. That's the apostolic faith.
3: And that is part of what we are diving into in today's message as we begin a series called Everything You Need for Life. And Colin, the series is really pulled out of the book of 2 Peter.
4: 2 Peter chapter 1 and verse 3. It's a marvelous statement that God has given to us in Christ everything that we need for life. Boy, do I believe that? Do you believe that? That for everything you are facing, God has given you what you need in Jesus Christ. That's a marvelous promise for us to take hold of today.
3: And that's exactly what we're going to do right now. So let's dive into the message. Here's Pastor Colin.
2: If you're thinking seriously, you've probably already done a double take at the title of this new series. I mean, everything you need for life. And don't you think that sounds a little bit ambitious, even pretentious, a bit overstated, a bit of hype maybe? I'll tell you, I would not have dared to choose this title for this series if it was not exactly what Peter says at the beginning of this most amazing letter that we're going to learn from together over these next 2 months. Let's try and get into our minds what Peter is saying in 2 Peter chapter 1 and verse 3. God's divine power has given us everything we need for life. That's what he says. Everything that you need for your life, for every circumstance you will face in your life, you have in the knowledge of Jesus Christ, your Savior and your Lord. Now, straight away, what Peter is saying here challenges the way that many folks think about Christianity. The natural way for us to think about our lives is to think of them in compartments. You know, there's my work, and then there is my family, and then there's my pleasure, and then, of course, there's my faith, and that's a very important part of my life, and then there are my hopes and my dreams, and you can go on filling out the compartments. And honestly, there are many folks who are quite convinced in their own minds, quite settled, that Jesus has everything we need for faith, for that little circle, but are not wholly convinced that Jesus has everything we need for life. Now, what Peter is doing here is he's painting an entirely different picture. He's saying, think of your life not as a lot of little circles, but as one big circle, and understand this, that the Lord Jesus Christ has everything not only for what you need for faith, but everything that you need for life. Now, if we can grasp that, then we will move our discipleship, our following of Jesus Christ, to a whole other level as we learn the message of this book over these next weeks. Now, notice Peter has a particular kind of life in mind. He talks about life and godliness. Got to put these two together. He's talking about a godly life, which is more rather than less. What does godliness mean? Godliness means simply a life that is centered on God. In Jesus Christ, you will find everything that you need for a life that flows out of a passion for God. So the life he's talking about is not an artificial one in which you try to conform to certain religious expectations and be a good person. No, we're talking about a life that is animated and energized by the presence and the power of God, and everything that you need for the freedom and the joy of that kind of life you will find in your knowledge of Jesus Christ. Now, by any standards, what we're looking at right here is one of the most amazing statements in all of the Bible. It headlines what Peter has to say to us through this letter, and it takes us to the heart of authentic Christianity. Now, I want simply to address two questions this morning. The first is the question of the audience. To whom is Peter speaking? When he says that you have everything that you need for life and it comes from God's power through the knowledge of Jesus Christ, to whom is he speaking? And it's an important question because some of us may be nearly at the point of switching off already and saying, yeah, so much talk, and you don't really believe this. I just want to raise this question. How do you know he's talking to you anyway? Who is the audience? Who has everything they need for life? You need to know who he's talking to. And then secondly, we're going to look at what precisely is promised. Why is it that certain people have been given everything that is needed for life? And so these are the two questions that are before us. I hope you have your Bible open, by the way. We really, really want to encourage, bring your Bible. If you've not got one today, use one in the pew, but bring your Bible. There are 2 or 3 pages only that are 2 Peter. But let that letter in your Bible be a page that is inside you, because you've got it, you've believed it, you've grasped it. Come with your Bible open and with your heart open as well. Now, first question, to whom is Peter speaking? Notice the audience is identified in verse 1. He's writing to those who through the righteousness of our God and Savior Jesus have received a faith as precious as ours. So everything that he says in this letter is addressed to people who have faith And he describes faith in a particular way. He says it's a faith that is as precious as the faith of the apostles. So Peter's writing to those who have faith. That immediately raises the question, what does it mean to have faith? What does it mean for you to be a person of faith? What is Christian faith? Because it is only to those who have the faith that he's speaking about that this promise is given that you have everything that you need for life in Jesus.
3: 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Here's Pastor Colin.
2: Well, I want to make four observations very simply from what Peter says here about faith. The first is that Christian faith is clearly faith in Jesus Christ. Notice that Peter affirms faith in Jesus Christ in three ways. First, in verse 1, he affirms that Jesus is God. He speaks about our God and Savior, Jesus Christ, verse 1. By the way, you may have heard some people say that Jesus is never referred to as God in the New Testament. If anyone ever says that to you, point them to 2 Peter chapter 1 and verse 1, who's right there. Or point them to Thomas' confession when he falls before Jesus, my Lord and my God, because Jesus is God. He is God with us. He is God in the flesh. That's the core of Christian faith. Not only is he God, but he is Savior, our God and Savior, Jesus Christ. You see, Christian faith is confidence in Jesus Christ, confidence that he is able to do what he's committed to do. The world encourages us to have confidence in ourselves. The Bible encourages us to have confidence in Jesus. And a Christian will have far more confidence in Jesus than he or she ever has in themselves. I am very sure that in however many years remain of my life, I will mess many things up many, many times. I just know that. But I am absolutely confident that Jesus Christ will not mess up the thing that has been entrusted to him, which is to save me, to save you, and on the last day to present us faultless in the presence of the Father. We have confidence in Jesus that he will not mess up on that in regard to us. He's Savior, and that's the core of Christian faith. He's God, he's Savior, and he is Lord. Notice the statement there in verse 2, the knowledge of our God and Savior, Jesus our Lord. Now again, this is core to Christian faith because Christian faith is confidence in Jesus Christ, that he's God, that he's Savior, and that he is Lord. This is a wonderful truth, and it is the bedrock of our faith. You know that you will face trials and temptations that seem too much to you. You may face circumstances of life that are beyond what you can handle, but you will never face anything in your life that is beyond what Jesus can handle because he is Lord. What that means is that he is Lord over the strongest temptations and the darkest devils. There is no power, no circumstance in life or in death or in eternity that can somehow overpower him, and he is with you and he is for you if you belong to him by faith. So here's the first thing that Peter is saying to us very clearly. Christian faith is in Jesus Christ, who is Savior, Lord, and God, and for me and with me, and I have every reason to have confidence in him. Second, Christian faith is apostolic. First, it's faith in Jesus. Second, Christian faith is apostolic. Notice verse 1. He's writing to people who have, he says, a faith as precious as ours. Ours referring to the faith of the apostles. Peter writes as an apostle. That's how he introduces himself. This is very interesting. We often talk in evangelical circles about personal faith. That's good because faith has to be personal. Nobody else can believe for you. That's something that you have to do for yourself. But Christian faith is more than personal. Christian faith is apostolic. To be a Christian means that you share the same faith as the apostles and that you have made what the apostles believe, what you believe, and that you share in their faith also. In other words, Christian faith isn't a sort of faith that you generate yourself or make up yourself. It is a personal embracing of apostolic faith, sharing the same faith as the apostles. So when we interview folks for membership in the church, sometimes we ask this question, you know, now do you have a personal faith? That's a perfectly good question. But maybe it would also be a good question to ask, do you hold the apostolic faith? Do you hold the same faith as the apostles? Because frankly, the apostolic faith is the only faith worth having. If your faith is just something you've generated out of your own head and your own ideas, it will die with you as it was born with you. So Peter is making it very clear here that Christian faith is faith in Jesus Christ. It is the apostolic faith. It means holding to the faith, as Jude puts it in his letter, that for once for all was entrusted to the saints. Here's the third thing about faith. Christian faith is both God's gift and his command. Now, notice that Peter stresses the first of these two, that faith is a gift that we receive. Verse 1, he writes, to those who have received a faith as precious as ours. So Peter is saying, recognize this about true faith, authentic Christian faith. It's not something you generate yourself. It's a gift. It is something that you have received. He's saying the same thing as Paul says in Ephesians chapter 2 and verse 8. Remember, Paul says it's by grace that you have been saved through faith, and that faith is not from yourselves, it is what? It is the gift of God. So very clearly, Peter, Paul, the New Testament, speaks about faith as a gift that we receive. But you have to put that alongside the fact that the New Testament also speaks about faith as a command that we must obey. For example, our Lord Jesus said to the disciples once, have faith in God. Now, that's a command. Have faith in God. Paul said on one occasion to a man who was quite desperate, believe on the Lord Jesus Christ and you will be saved. That's a command. So we find this in the Bible. We have to hold these two things together, even though they're in some tension, or at least seem to be, that faith is spoken about in the Bible both as God's gift and also as his command. Now, that is teaching us something very important. By the way, have you ever thought about this, how strange it is for a preacher to say to someone who doesn't believe, you know, as is often said, rightly in a sermon, you say to an unbeliever, I say to an unbeliever, believe in the Lord Jesus Christ. Put your faith in Jesus Christ. You say, wait a minute. If a guy in the congregation is an unbeliever, that means he doesn't believe. And if he doesn't believe, he hasn't got any faith to put in the Lord Jesus Christ. So why is this guy standing on the platform telling someone who's an unbeliever to put his faith, which he doesn't have, in Jesus Christ? It makes no sense. You say, well, follow that line. How does anyone get saved? Well, remember, the disciples asked that question on one occasion, and do you remember we saw in Mark's Gospel Jesus' answer? And the disciples came to that point and said, well, how does anyone get saved then? Jesus said this, with man it is impossible, but all things are possible with God. In other words, Jesus is making clear at this point that faith is not something that lies latent within us, that suddenly we waken up and say, oh, I'm going to exercise my faith now. I've always had it, of course, and it's just been lying there asleep. No, Jesus is saying that doesn't work. That's not possible. You don't have that. You depend upon God creating within you something that you do not have. You depend upon receiving a gift that you then are able to exercise, that salvation is from the Lord. Thank God for this, that God is able to create faith where it doesn't exist. He created the worlds out of nothing. And he's able to create faith out of nothing. He's able to create it where it does not exist, even within you. Come to church here, and you have absolutely no confidence that Jesus is able to give you everything that you have for life. You say, how am I going to come to believe that? Well, if it's just up to you, it's impossible. But all things are possible with God. Now, I'm pausing on this because it may be just the thing that opens the door of hope for some person today. Let me tell you a story about a very famous Christian leader by the name of Augustine. Augustine was brought up in a godly home. But when he was a teenager, he rebelled against everything he had ever been taught. Left home and threw himself into the most immoral of lives. Had many mistresses and found that he developed a pattern of life that sucked him in to a point where he felt he could not change. And his story is very powerful because I speak to folks quite often who will say, Colin, Pastor, I just can't change. And there are folks who come to church every Sunday and you hear the preaching, but what's really going on in your heart is to say, it doesn't touch me. You don't understand. I can't change. I don't have this capacity, whatever it is that you seem to be talking about. Well, you're in exactly the position that Augustine was, where he found himself bound in patterns of behavior that even when he wanted to change them, he found he could not change. And it was out of that experience and then from coming to the Bible that Augustine formed a prayer that has become very famous, and it is a very helpful and insightful prayer. He prayed this to God. He said, Lord, command what you will, only give what you command. Say that with me, will you? Command what you will, only give what you command. You see what he's saying? Lord, you're absolutely free to tell me to do anything that you want to tell me to do, but please recognize this, I can't do it. So if you really want me to do something different from what I'm doing, you're going to have to do something in me to make me what I'm not, to change me in some way. You're going to have to give what you command because I don't have what you command. You can call me to a faith in the Lord Jesus Christ. I don't have faith in the Lord Jesus Christ. If that's what you want me to have, will you do something within me to make me different from what I am and to give me what at this point I do not have? Now, you see, this opens the door of hope. If you are not yet a Christian today, I want to encourage you to come to God today in exactly the same way as Augustine did. You can come to God today and you can say, look, you command me to have faith. I don't have it. So will you give what you command? Make me what I am not. Put into me what I do not at this moment possess. See, that is what becoming Christian is. It's not a sort of self-improvement program. It is a regeneration. It is a recreation. It is something that God does within you. And Jesus says, ask and you'll receive. Seek and you will find. Knock and the door will be opened to you. Don't let your own sense of not having what it takes keep you from God. That's the very reason to come to God. In fact, that's the only way to come to God. We sing it in one of our hymns. Nothing in my hand I bring, simply to your cross I cling. That's how you come to God. That's why you can come. However bad the circumstances of your life, you come in the same way as Augustine came. Because with man it's impossible, but all things are possible with God. And I promise you that if you will come to God like that today, it will change your life. Because at last, you're admitting the truth, which is that you cannot change yourself. You cannot save yourself. You're casting yourself on Him. You are agreeing with Jesus that your salvation is not possible except for God. And you know, there's a very strange irony about this, and folks who like to think you can just turn this round and round and round in your minds. But here's the irony. The first step of faith is to admit that you do not have faith and to ask God to give you what you do not have. That's how you come to it.
3: 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And Colin, why did you write this book?
4: Well, this is the third in a series on faith, hope, and love. And of course, the Bible says that these are the three things that are going to remain. It's very striking. Paul says everything else is going to pass away, but faith, hope, and love, they're going to abide. And the greatest of these is love. So I'm absolutely convinced that the greatest need of the Christian church today is a fresh outpouring of faith and of hope and of love. I mean, think about it. Everybody is looking for love. Everybody wants to find hope. Everybody needs someone to believe in. And God has given us these things in Jesus Christ. And the more we grow in faith, the more we grow in hope, and the more we grow in love, the more effective we're going to be in the world and the more we're going to be like our Savior.
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5: Every time I think I'm not enough, I'm reminded that Jesus is. I'm Shauna Beyer with you here at Moody Radio. Good morning. Happy Monday to you. For years, I have had to battle that message. You're not enough. You're not smart enough. You're not experienced enough. You're not educated enough. Just not enough. But when I look at the people that God has used in Scripture, I'm reminded that that's exactly who He uses. I mean, Moses wasn't eloquent. David wasn't old enough. The disciples weren't impressive, not by the world's standards. On their own, none of these people were enough. But God was with them. That's the good news. It's not about you being enough. It's not about me being enough. It's about Jesus being enough and finding peace and contentment in Him and Him alone. Philippians 4:13 reminds us, I can do all things through Christ who strengthens me. So take your eyes off of what you lack and fix your eyes on the one who lacks nothing. He's with you, and He's enough.
6: 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Hi, I'm Chuck Swindoll. 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And I suddenly find myself a card-carrying senior citizen. How in the world did that happen? Reminds me of the words of Bum Phillips, one of my favorite professional football coaches, who said on one occasion, there are only two kind of coaches, those who've been fired and them that's gonna be. So, to coin a phrase, there's only two kind of senior citizens, those who are and them who are gonna be. As they say, consider the option. Being a senior is looking pretty good, isn't it?
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15: Let us run with endurance the race that is set before us, looking to Jesus, the founder and perfecter of our faith. All of us are prodigal sons, and our Father rejoices when we come back to Him. But some of us are like the elder brother who cried unfair when his sinning brother sought forgiveness. Today, what Jesus thinks about the lost people in your life. From the Moody Church in Chicago, this is Running to Win with Dr. Erwin Lutzer, whose clear teaching helps us make it across the finish line. Pastor Lutzer, today you come to the halfway point in your series on following Christ. We began by asking, what would Jesus do? And now we're looking at the great mission of Jesus to seek and save what is lost. It seems clear that following Christ isn't just for Sundays. It's a lifetime commitment.
16: Well, Dave, you're absolutely right. It is a lifetime commitment. And I want to go back to the verse that you hinted at, if you didn't already quote it, namely, that Jesus said, I have come to seek and to save that which was lost. Now, truth be told, everyone is lost. But what Jesus was saying is there are some people who are lost and who won't admit it or who don't know that they are lost. But for those who know that they are lost and that they need a shepherd and that they need forgiveness, those are the kinds of people for whom Jesus came. And now he's asking us to do his work on earth 24/7. At the end of this message, I'm going to be telling you about a special resource that we think will help you do just that, namely Follow Jesus 24/7. It's entitled Walking with Jesus, A Radical Return to his priorities. For now, let us listen.
17: Listen carefully. The reason that we have to find men and women is because most of them do not know that they are lost. That's the problem. They think to themselves, why do I need Jesus Christ? I'm not lost. I am the captain of my fate. I am the master of my soul. And therefore, they see no need of the warmth of the Father's house because they are enjoying the far country. For every person who comes to Moody Church and says, I want to know more about Jesus Christ, there are 100 in the apartments next to us who will never be found unless someone goes seeking for them. And by the way, notice the text. Those who are seekers are leavers. It says that you leave the 99 and then you go and you seek the one sheep. You leave the coins and then you find the one that is lost. You don't find the people who are lost among those who are already found. You have to leave. Number of days ago, I read a story in which a man was looking for a ring that evidently he lost. He was on his knees under a street lamp looking for the ring that was lost. And someone came and said, what did you lose? He said, I lost a ring. He said, where did you lose it exactly? He said, oh, about a half a block up the street. Guy said, what are you looking for it here? Why? He said, well, there's no street lamp there. You think about it for a moment. We like to go looking for things where we are comfortable. We like to find those who are already in the light. But Jesus, in defending himself, was saying, I'm willing to go where it's dark. I'm willing to go where it's difficult to see. I am willing to leave that I might find. So notice the text. Christ is saying to the Pharisees, don't you understand that people are valuable? Secondly, you must understand that people are lost. They need to be found. And thirdly, he is teaching that those who seek, find. Seeking leads to finding. What is finding in these parables? What does Christ mean when he talks about finding? Well, if being lost means that you are separated from your owner, being found means that the owner and the object or the person have been brought together. That's what finding is. And the best way to understand finding is to remember that Adam in the Garden of Eden was running from God. Why? Because of guilt. First of all, he didn't want God to find him, and because of fear. And it is that guilt and fear that keeps driving people away from God, and God goes out finding. And to be found means that once again a person has been reconciled to God. And that means he has a change of mind. He begins to think differently about Jesus Christ. He no longer sees Christ as simply a historical figure or someone that was good to know about or even a savior who died on the cross. He begins to see Jesus as a personal savior who died on the cross for him. And he begins to embrace Christ. There is a change of mind, but there is also a change of heart, a change of affection, so that he begins to love Christ. He who does not love Christ, let him be accursed. There are people today who claim to have believed. They claim, they make a profession of saving faith, but they do not love the Christ whom they claim redeemed them. How can that be? What Jesus is saying is that the people who are found and the objects that are found are reconciled back with their owner. And God is the one who is calling sinners to himself. Finally, I want you to notice in this passage, the text teaches that finding leads to rejoicing. People are valuable. People are lost. Seeking leads to finding. Finding leads to rejoicing. Notice in every instance the emphasis on the joy that the finding brought. Verse 5, and when he has found it, he lays it on his shoulders, rejoicing. And when he comes home, he calls together his friends and his neighbors, saying, rejoice with me, for I have found my sheep which was lost. Christ goes on to say in verse 7, I tell you that in the same way there will be more joy in heaven over one sinner who repents than over 99 righteous ones who think they need no repentance. Look at the second parable. Verse 9, and when she has found the coin, she calls together her friends and neighbors, saying, rejoice with me, for I have found the coin which I had lost. And to make the point again, Christ says, in the same way, I tell you, there is joy in the presence of the angels of God over one sinner that repents. Now turn to the end of this chapter, where we have an amazing story. It is the story of the prodigal, the third of Christ's parables. He is out. And of course, we know the story of how he there in the pig pen decided to come back to his father. And how in the process of coming back, he cannot even think to himself that his father might receive him. And so he comes.

mind and heart, and you say, God has put me next to this person to befriend them, to eat with them, to fellowship with them. Why? Because I must become a seeker of lost man. And if you and I can enjoy the Father's house and not care about those who are in the far country, we may be busy in His work, but we are out of step with His heart, and to that extent we do not follow the Christ who commands us to follow Him, to find lost humanity. Whatever means God may give you, it is our responsibility to be seekers, because many people will not be found by themselves. We must seek them. And by the way, what about you? You may be lost. You may know where you are geographically, but today here, you may be lost. You may be someone whom Christ is seeking. And I hope He finds you today, by the way. I love to tell that story about the boy who left home and lived a very worldly, sinful, selfish life, involved in immorality and drunkenness. And like the prodigal, he decided to come to his senses and wondered whether his parents would ever receive him back. Would they? He didn't know. If they chose not to, he would understand, for he had disgraced them and disowned them. But he thought it was worth a try. So he wrote a letter home and he said, Mom and Dad, I'd like to come back, but I don't know if you'll have me. In a couple of days, I'm going to take the train home. And you know that the train passes past our backyard, and in the backyard there is an apple tree. If you will receive me, would you hang a handkerchief on one of the branches of the apple tree? As the train pulls into town, if there is no handkerchief on the branch, I will go to the next town. But if there's a handkerchief, I'll get off. Well, a couple of days went by and he wondered indeed whether the letter had arrived and whether he could expect a handkerchief on the apple tree. And as the train pulled into town and he was peering through the window, he could hardly wait to see the backyard. And there on that apple tree, there was a handkerchief on every single branch. Now that's the message that we have to proclaim to lost men and women today. We can go to these apartments, we can go to our neighbors, and we can say, God isn't mad at you. God isn't trying to get even with you. God does not have His back toward you. You have your back toward God. There's a God who welcomes sinners, and when they are welcomed, there is a celebration in heaven and there is a celebration on earth, and we are followers of Christ who said the Son of Man came to seek and to save that which was lost. He left heaven to be among men that He might seek them and win them. And that's what Moody Church really is all about. And that's why in the next years we would like to concentrate many more of our efforts to this community where God has planted us. Because Jesus said, as the Father hath sent me, so send I you. The banquet is spread. The handkerchief is on the tree. But I don't have to tell you that according to our own sinful nature, we never have a burden for people. We can stare eternity in the face and not care. It only comes when we begin to have our hearts beat with Christ in prayer and looking to Him to generate within us the love and the compassion and the burden that we so desperately need as individuals and as a church. And it is then that God will begin to lead us. Men and women will be saved. And by the way, don't ever lead anybody to Christ without telling somebody else about it. In all of these three parables, they're always getting their friends together and saying, rejoice with me. And we will rejoice together. Why? As the Father said, this my Son was dead and is alive. He's lost and is found. It is good for us that we make merry and throw a party. Because somebody who has been lost with eternal value has been found. Let's pull out the stops and let's rejoice. The boy is home. Let's pray. Our Father, we are reminded that a toothache to us means much more than 10,000 people perishing in a far-off country without Christ.
We confess that the sheep and the coins so often take precedence

0: over the boys and the girls and the men and the women. We confess that finding a lost wallet sometimes generates more joy than finding a lost sinner. Today we pray that we might learn from Christ, in whose steps we so desperately want to follow. May we learn what it is to seek what is valuable, to go for it, and be there with men and women who need to know about the Father's home and the handkerchiefs on the apple tree. And now I turn to you, the congregation. I have to ask you a question. Does God bring to mind one person whom you are seeking, one couple? Some relative, some friends, some associates at work, some neighbors? Can you name anyone whom you are actively seeking for the kingdom of God? If not, would you ask him to bring that name to mind? And say, oh God, I don't know what's involved. I may even be fearful, but by your grace, I'm going to actively seek this person. Maybe giving them a book to read. I'm going to actively seek this person this week for the kingdom of heaven, to follow Christ in this community. Lord, do this, that we might be able to rejoice together with much praise as sinners are born into your kingdom. In Jesus' name, amen.
1: My friend, this is Pastor Lutzer. Jesus Christ has called us into the world, even as Christ was in the world. As a matter of fact, he says that very explicitly. As the Father has sent me into the world, even so I am sending you into the world. Now, if you're a believer in Jesus Christ, I want you to run through your memory very quickly, and I want to ask you this question. Who do you know in your life who needs to be found? Our responsibility, of course, is to seek the lost and then to disciple those who are found. But first of all, they have to be found. That is to say, they have to come to saving faith in Jesus Christ. I'm holding in my hands a book entitled Walking with Jesus, A Radical Return to His Priorities. 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
2: It's time now for another chance for you to ask Pastor Lutzer a question about the Bible or the Christian life. In a culture marked by failing marriages, many people wonder about remarriage. Esther listens to Running to Win in Roselle, Illinois, and asks, if divorce is caused by adultery, is marriage to another person okay?
1: Well, Esther, I want to treat this very carefully because I don't know everything that is behind your question. You know, sometimes in marriages, and I'm not saying that this is true of yours, but sometimes in marriages, one partner or the other almost is glad when their partner commits adultery because now they have
3: quote, grounds for divorce. They've been looking for grounds for divorce for a long time, and at last their partner has handed it to them. Beware of that kind of an attitude. I believe it is very important that we are cautious about divorce. As a matter of fact, I've just read a booklet entitled Before You Divorce, in which it warns, and this is from a marriage counselor who has been counseling people for 23 years, it warns about divorce. And sometimes what people think is a wonderful escape hatch and is going to help them actually creates so much bitterness, so much misunderstanding. It hurts the children so deeply that in retrospect, they wish that they would have stayed with their partner. Many a marriage has been able to survive infidelity. Obviously, there has to be forgiveness. There has to be reconciliation and a rebuilding of trust. But it's not as if it is impossible, especially if both partners are willing to be committed to it. So I want to caution you, don't be hasty when it comes to the matter of divorce. And then you say, is marriage to another person okay? Well, sometimes those relationships develop even at times when the marriage itself is in trouble. People already have their eye on someone else. I would simply ask you to talk to your pastor, to be very careful. Yes, I do believe that there are times when divorce is legitimate. It's almost never possible to get out of a marriage without sinning. But at some point, yes, it may be legitimate, especially where there is prolonged adultery and no hope of reconciliation. But don't jump to that conclusion too quickly. God calls us not just to be happy, but to be faithful. And sometimes being faithful means that we endure, but we endure in such a way that God is honored, the name of Jesus is not maligned, and our testimony for Christ remains secure. So think about that, Esther. Thanks for listening, and God bless.
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4: When you most want to run from God, it's probably when you most need to run to Him. I'm Shauna Beyer with you here on this Monday morning at Moody Radio. And one of the most comforting promises in Scripture is the promise that God's never going to leave you. Man, we love that promise, especially when we feel lonely or afraid. But that same promise can be a little uncomfortable when we know that we're resisting Him. Adam and Eve, they used to walk with God in the garden. They loved His company till they disobeyed. Then they hid. Jonah ran from God too. And honestly, we do the same thing. Disobedience doesn't make God leave you, but it does rob you of the joy of wanting to draw near to Him and being in His presence. The amazing thing is you can't outrun this God. He still sees you. He still loves you. He's still pursuing you, even now. If you've been resisting God, run to Him. You'll find He's running towards you as well.
5: Sometimes you and I act as if God is going to grade on a curve, giving us extra points for effort or participation. Welcome back to Today in the Word, Moody Bible Institute's daily devotional. I'm John Gager. You know, God's standard is perfection. Today in the Word, we read in Matthew 5, verse 48, "Be perfect, therefore, as your heavenly Father is perfect." In Matthew chapter 5, Jesus raises the bar. Virtually every English translation says perfect, though a few commentators recommend mature instead. One wisely suggests perfectly mature. One source notes that the word perfect, used of God, echoes the word holy, as used in Old Testament passages, such as Leviticus 11, verses 44 and 45. "I am the Lord your God. Consecrate yourselves and be holy, because I am holy." Both holy and perfect are used to indicate not a specific attribute, but God's overall perfection. Now, what are we to do with this command, you and me? Well, first, we admit that we have no choice of obeying it in our own strength. Second, we should recognize the connection to our salvation, which we receive by being credited with Jesus' perfection. Third, we should understand from the alternate translation, mature or perfectly mature, that obedience is a process of growth. Fourth, and finally, it might be better to see this verse as a promise as well as a command. Some translators render the opening phrase, "You shall be perfect," or "You are going to be perfect." God will keep this promise of perfection as He sanctifies us. Boy, that's good news. And one day, when all of the redeemed are together, all citizens of the kingdom of heaven, we will live as the Sermon on the Mount describes. What an awesome day that will be.
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13: I've often said that if I could only share one message with women, it would be on the importance of spending time with God each day in the Word and in prayer. Last week, we covered that topic in the series on the True Woman Manifesto. And here are two of those True Woman declarations that we looked at last week. First, we will be women of the Word, seeking to grow in our knowledge of Scripture and to live in accord with sound doctrine in every area of our lives. And then we will nurture our fellowship and communion with God through prayer.
12: in praise, thanksgiving, confession, intercession, and supplication. If you missed any of the teaching segments that go along with those points, you can hear them or read them at reviveourhearts.com. After teaching through those declarations to a group of women, I wanted to explore more of what being a woman of the Word looks like in real life, and also some more practical aspects of how to develop a vital prayer life.
14: Right. So you talked with our dear friend Kimberly Wagner, and our listeners have heard her before on Revive Our Hearts. Perhaps they've read her blog posts at Revive Our Hearts, or maybe they've even read her books, Fierce Women and Men Who Love Fierce Women.
12: That's right, Dana. Living a life of communion with God in His Word and in prayer is a life message for Kim. As you listen to our conversation, I think you'll get a lot of practical ideas on how you can connect with God day by day. Now, early in this conversation, we'll talk about a man named Brother Lawrence who lived in the 17th century. He wrote what's become a classic book called Practicing the Presence of God. It's all about staying connected with God even while doing mundane tasks. You'll also hear us discuss The Valley of Vision. That's a book of prayers by the Puritans that I have found really helpful and passed out to many friends over the years. Well, Kim began talking about some questions that she had as a child.
15: I do remember in fourth grade asking my Sunday school teacher, what does it mean to pray without ceasing? What does that verse in 1 Thessalonians mean? And I remember the teacher looked kind of startled and perplexed and like she wasn't sure how to answer that. And she just very firmly said to me, it means you have an attitude of prayer. And so I went home and I thought about that attitude of prayer. What does that mean? Attitude of prayer. It's interesting how often prayer is talked about, is spoken of in the context of a father-child relationship. And I think God was very gracious to me in calling me to Himself as a young child, as a five-year-old little girl. Although, of course, as a child, I didn't have scripture memorized. I didn't know all of the different components of prayer for effective praying, but just to have conversations with God, that began very early, and I delight in that. At some point, God brought into my life the little book of Brother Lawrence's Practicing the Presence of Christ.
12: Tell a little bit about that book. It's not a modern book.
15: In that, but yes, he was a 17th century believer, and in that book, he just talks about incorporating a conversation with God, and I think that's really the beginning place for us to recognize, as someone said earlier, I think a beginning place is to recognize that it is a conversation. It is not a monologue. It is a dialogue with our Creator, and to incorporate that into every moment of our life.
12: He talked about how he would do that in the kitchen.
15: Peeling potatoes, washing pots and pans. And what I love so much about the fact that we can talk to God at any time, we can incorporate that. Whether I'm having a conversation with Sandy even, or with you, Nancy, over the phone, or a woman needing counsel, we can be having a conversation with them, but inwardly, as Romans 8 talks about, we may not even know how to pray, but we're seeking the Holy Spirit for wisdom, for insight, to be able to minister to them, ultimately to bring God glory. I wouldn't sit here and say, I am not a prayer warrior. As you said that someone contacted you and asked you to pray because you were a prayer warrior, I'm not a prayer warrior, but I do delight in conversing with the Father. And I have my set time of prayer in the morning when I first get up. I do.
12: Okay, give us a peek into that set prayer time. How do you structure that? How do you do that practice?
15: When my children were little, they would tell people if they called too early in the morning, Mom can't speak to you yet. God is still dealing with her.
16: And you don't want to talk to her till after God has dealt with her, right?
15: Exactly. And that's what I would tell my children. I would say, Mommy needs to talk to God, and He needs to deal with her first before she even starts her day. And so that is the first thing in the morning, too. As you mentioned in your session on prayer, your habit of going to your knees at some point during the day, that is the first thing I do in the morning, is drop to my knees to just cry out to Him for grace. Many, many times to pray back Psalm 46 to Him. You are my refuge and strength, my very present help in trouble. To thank Him that I don't have to be shaken that day, because He is my mighty fortress and I take my refuge in Him. And to begin my prayer time in that way, just reflecting on and talking to Him about how good He is and looking forward to the day with Him. As I move then into my really structured time, what I would say, my daily practice of prayer, who I pray for regularly, I begin with my husband first. And there's several scriptures that I have prayed for him throughout the years. And that changes, too, with our different seasons of life. One verse that I pray for him now that he's older is from Psalm 92. That the righteous will flourish in the courts of our God. They'll still yield fruit in old age. And I pray that for him, that he and I both will yield fruit. We will be fruitful to the very end of our days. I pray for my children's specific things. That's changed over the years, according to what they're going through. Nancy, I have prayers that I have recorded and scriptures that I pray for you. And some of those have changed through the years. And the night before the first radio taping for Revive Our Hearts, we met together over at Tim Grissom's house. One of the scriptures I remember, Nancy, that you had mentioned that God was using as you were preparing for that first radio taping. And if you've listened to Nancy very much in Revive Our Hearts, she is a strong, bold, courageous teacher. It doesn't sound like she would have ever been fearful about teaching the Word of God over the radio, but she was very dependent on God's grace. And Psalm 18, verses 28 through 36, was something that she was asking God to do and clinging to. And it's, "For you light my lamp, the Lord my God illumines my darkness. For by you I can run upon a troop. By my God I can leap over a wall. As for God, His way is blameless. The word of the Lord is tried. He is a shield to all who take refuge in Him. For who is God but the Lord, and who is a rock except our God? The God who girds me with strength and makes my way blameless. He makes my feet like hinds' feet and sets me upon high places. He trains my hands for battle so that my arms can bend a bow of bronze. You also have given me the shield of your salvation, and your right hand upholds me, and your gentleness makes me great. You enlarge my steps under me, and my feet have not slipped."
16: So you wrote that scripture out, and do you use those scriptures as part of your praying for people?
15: I don't pray through these scriptures every day for people, the same scriptures every day, and I have several different scriptures that I pray for different individuals, but there are a set group of people that I pray for daily. And then there are, weekly prayer. Mondays is normally my day to pray for my friends who are all across the country. And just as the week is divided up over days, different people, different individuals, different ministries, Revive Our Hearts ministry, other ministries, specific things that are going on with them. One thing I like to do with my prayer journal, it has little pockets and flaps. And as I get a newsletter, if you receive Revive Our Hearts emails or newsletter, is to notice what their needs are there and keep that in that flap to be able to refer to that when I pray. You know, it was interesting this week as I was looking back over my prayer journal, and it concerns me when believers say, "Well, God doesn't really answer my prayers." And I think that perhaps God doesn't answer our prayers if we're not praying in line with His will. And that's one reason I like to pray scripture, because John 15 informs us that if we ask anything according to his will, and we're abiding in him, and our word abides in him, that we can pray according to his will. But I think it's good, too, to just go to him and ask him a lot of questions. Ask him questions about himself. Ask him questions about certain passages of scripture we're reading through. Ask him, why did you write this? Why did you want this particular verse inserted here? What does this mean? How do you want to apply this to my life? And then at different points in our life to just spiritually evaluate where we are. So this was a year ago. I wrote this out and I said, this list is composed of areas in my life that do not reflect an accurate portrayal of the triumphant work of Christ. And I was thinking about 2 Corinthians 2:14, you know, being a fragrance of Christ, and that he's always, he leads us to triumph in Christ. So are there areas in my life that do not reflect the resurrected Christ? What are those? And my prayer was, Father, give me discernment to recognize the difference and to know what weaknesses or challenges you're bringing into my life for the sake of spiritual refinement, for the sake of sanctification, and what things are actually perhaps fiery darts or attacks from the enemy sent to disable, harm, or hinder my effectiveness in your kingdom. And I listed the top four biggies that I saw in my life right then. And what was interesting as I look back at this list, which was just over a year ago, that God has answered three of these in a major way. One of them just this past week.
16: Do you write out a lot of your prayers?
15: I do, yeah. I do that with my journaling and my daily time. I like to write them out. I also use something that I find is real helpful, and that's the Valley of Vision. I start out my morning with Puritan prayers. And not that I pray these prayers perhaps like a religious ritual, but I feel like the Puritans have a good grasp on our sinful conduct, our fleshly way of thinking, worldly way of thinking, and of God's glory and God's greatness. And so as I read those prayers, and it helps to inform my praying to be more biblical, to be more scriptural. One of the prayers I pray for you, Nancy, from the Valley of Vision, is sanctify me in every relation, office, transaction, and condition of life. That if I prosper, I may not be unduly exalted. If I suffer, I may not be overly sorrowful. Balance my mind in all varying circumstances and help me to cultivate a disposition that renders every duty a spiritual privilege. Thus, I may be content, be a glory to thee, and an example to others.
16: I know that you are a woman who loves the Word, and do you find that usually your time in the Word is, are you doing that the same time as your prayer time, and are those intermingled, or do you more in the Word and then pray, or how does that look for you?
15: I pray first for my regular time of prayer with the Lord, but then my prayer time is intermingled all through study of the Word, and then as I go through my day, and you asked me one day whether I pray mainly out loud or whether I pray silently. And more times than not is probably out loud because I'm by myself so much now. I'm, you know, alone a lot in the house. So I do pray out loud to the Lord because it's a conversation. I'm having a conversation with him. And in my car, out loud a lot. But even when the children were home, they would walk in often thinking I was talking to someone. I was talking to the Lord. But then here in this room, while all of you are here, you know, I'm praying inwardly, as I'm sure many of you are, and no one hears that but the Lord. So it's a combination.
16: You say you start the day with the Lord. How did you manage that when you had little children?
15: I got up really early, very early. And sometimes, you know, it would start as I'm nursing early in the morning, a child in a rocker. And at that season, when I had preschoolers, I wasn't able to have the amount of prayer time that I have now. One thing that I did that was helpful to me, because I didn't have as long a time to just sit with the Lord, as I would write out a scripture that was meaningful to me or a verse I needed that day, something I was praying, and on a 3x5 card, and just tuck it into my, it might even be my robe that I didn't get out of that whole day as I was taking care of preschoolers. And we just look at it at different points throughout the day, and it would bring that refreshment. You know, Jesus says in John 4 that the Father is seeking out worshipers, those who will worship him in spirit and in truth. And that is one of the first prayers that I began to ask him to teach me how to worship him in spirit and in truth. And then, as you said earlier, to ask him to give me greater love for him, to ask him to teach me how to pray. He loves for us to ask him questions like that. He loves to instruct us in spiritual disciplines, to train us in righteousness. That's the desire of his heart. And so I think we need to ask him things like that. I think we need to ask him about basic decisions, daily decisions, even just this week. And some people may think this sounds odd, but I was coming home after a long day of ministry. I knew I was going to be counseling later that evening, and I just wanted to go home for a bit to rest. And the Lord just really impressed me that I needed to go to the grocery store. Well, I found out later in the week why I needed to buy those particular groceries. It was on Thursday morning, as I'm preparing a meal for that evening, the Lord impresses a family on me. And so I called the mom, and sure enough, she'd been in the emergency room with a child late the night before. There was a lot of upheaval in their home right then. The Holy Spirit knew what was going on in their lives. I didn't. And so I think a lot of times we miss out on how God wants to use us. I miss out on how God wants to use me because we're not connected in conversation with him. We're not watching for him at work. We're not listening. We're not recognizing his hand at work around us or those in need around us. As people are constantly pouring out their hearts to us, you cannot go into Walmart or into the grocery store hardly without running into someone who is in need. You may not even know that person, and God may lay on your heart to pray for them. But so often we'll run into someone in our daily activities who pours out their heart to us, and they just have a need. And I believe God wants us to pause right then. If you think they might be uncomfortable with it, I always say, would it be all right if I pray for you right now? Since it is in a public area, but just, would it be all right if I pray for you right now? I've never had a person refuse that to me, whether it's in a busy grocery store aisle, out on a parking lot, a public place. And God is able to minister to them in ways that I cannot, but through interceding in prayer, as the Holy Spirit fills your heart and mind with what to pray for them as is needed. And it points them to Christ. That is what we want to do. That is what we were created to bring God glory. And as we are asking him to allow us to be fruitful for him, which John 15 says that is how the Father is glorified, when we bear fruit for him, then we can do that just through praying for individuals. And as that ministers to them and points them to Christ, then that glorifies God.
17: And I just think about women all across this country that I believe God wants to make fruitful beyond anything they've ever dreamed possible. But you can't produce what you don't have in you. And so I think God's wanting to raise up a generation of women who really are walking in union and communion with the Lord, taking seriously the developing of their spiritual life, saying no to some other things. You know, the things, and I'm not any great paragon of virtue on this front, but there are things I do have to say no to. Good things. Because there's just not time to do everything. So you got to make your choice and say, do I want to be a woman of the word? Do I want to be a woman who really knows God? Do I want to be a fruitful woman? Do I want to be a true woman of God? And if so, then you're going to make choices, priorities, to pray for your family, to be filled with the word and the wisdom of God, so that you can, as you become an older woman, can be pouring that into others' lives. And that's all part of being a true woman of God. It's not just that you do certain things or you look a certain way or you line up with a certain image of a true woman. That true woman can look very different in many different seasons of life. But one thing that is consistently true is that she's a woman who is getting to know God, and she's seeking him with all her heart. And he is teaching her. She's responding. She's being shaped by the word of God. And as a result, her life is going to be fruitful and have an influence.
14: Nancy DeMoss Wolgemuth has been talking with Kimberly Wagner about developing a consistent habit of prayer and Bible study. It's part of what it means to be a true woman, a woman as God designed her to be. 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Well, we'd love to hear from you. 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You can mail those to P.O. 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Again, that's P.O. 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Nancy, there's a lot of relatable content in there.
17: That's right, Dana. And I'm so thankful that the Lord has allowed us to speak into women's lives on many important topics. And when you have a topic or a question that you'd like to explore, you can search those through the archives. I often find myself sending women there and saying, the needs you're dealing with right now, the challenge you're facing, the area you're interested in, there are resources available for you. In fact, I said that just the other day to a woman I met in the Atlanta airport who's dealing with a difficult relational situation. So I wrote it down, reviveourhearts.com. 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
18: Pray like the answer to your prayer is already on its way.
19: 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I'm Shauna Beyer with you here at Moody Radio, and there's something that I've been praying for years, longing for breakthrough. And the longer it takes, the longer I keep praying the same prayer, the easier it is to start believing that maybe it's not coming. Maybe this prayer doesn't get answered. I don't know if you've seen the movie Facing the Giants, but there's this wise prayer warrior, and he tells the story of two farmers that are both praying for rain. Only one of the farmers prepared his fields to receive it. And it made me wonder, am I praying with passive belief or with active faith? Because real faith doesn't just ask God, it prepares for his answer. It lives with expectation. The thing that you're praying into right now, don't give up on it. Keep praying it.
18: but also take one small step that shows that you believe God's already on the move. Live today like your breakthrough is already on its way.
20: 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Noah was totally helpless to change his situation. There was nothing he could do except to stay on the ark and tend to the needs of his family and the animals until God brought deliverance. He had to keep his faith in God while simply waiting out the silence that followed the storm. Although God had been silent, he had not forgotten Noah. In fact, since Noah and his family were the only living persons on earth, we can be sure they had God's undivided attention every moment. Listen to me. Do you think God's silence in your life means he has forgotten you? Oh, no. God says in Isaiah 49, verses 15 to 16, I will not forget you. See, I've inscribed you on the palms of my hands. You are in God's heart and on his mind every moment. He is fully informed of your circumstances and will bring about change when the time is right. Trust him. This is Ann Graham Lotz.
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28: What's the hardest part about fully trusting God? 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Today, on Turning Point, Dr. David Jeremiah turns to the 37th Psalm and considers what it really means to wait on the Lord. As he continues the series, Making Sense of It All, here's David to introduce the conclusion of his message, Trusting God in Times of Trouble.
29: Well, today we open our Bibles to Psalm 37, and this is one of the most powerful psalms when you're going through difficulty. Each paragraph begins with an instruction like, Trust in the Lord. Delight in the Lord. Commit your way to the Lord. Rest in the Lord. Wait on the Lord. These instructions are so powerful, and they're played out in the psalm, and we're going to talk about it today on Turning Point, so don't go anywhere. We're here to help you and encourage you as we study the Word of God together. During this month, we're making available as a special opportunity for you to get the copy of this book, 100 Bible Verses That Made America, by my friend Rob Morgan. 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This book, 100 Bible Verses That Made America, is yours for the asking when you send your gift to Turning Point during this month. 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And we hope you'll take advantage of this opportunity to add this to your library, to your reading schedule for the summer in this 250th anniversary of our nation. Here is part two of Trusting God in Times of Trouble. So here's the first thing. Are you delighting in the Lord? And if you are, the Bible says if you delight in the Lord, He will give you the desires of your heart. When you delight in the Lord, He'll probably change your desires. And He will give you the things that you really want, that He really wants you to want. And when you get them, they'll be the things you always wanted. When you trust in the Lord and delight in Him, He will give you the desires of your heart. Oh, I could give you some testimonies about that from my own life. You say, well, that's true, Pastor. How does one trust and delight in the Lord? How does one delight in the Lord? Well, I want to show you something that I think is a pretty neat little formula that will help you. And that is over in the 119th Psalm, just a few pages over. And I promise you, as you're heading there, I'm not going to read this Psalm. It's the longest chapter in the Bible, Psalm 119. Somebody told me this is the Psalm you want to have read when they're about to execute you and they ask you, is there any scripture you would like us to read? This is the Psalm you want to have read. But as you know, the 119th Psalm is all about the Word of God. The Word of God is mentioned in almost every verse. But interestingly enough, the word delight is found six times in Psalm 119. And I want to run through these scriptures, and you just, if you got your Bible open, you can just follow because I'm going to take them in order. Notice verse 16. I will delight myself in your statutes. Notice verse 35. Make me walk in the path of your commandments, for I delight in it. Verses 69 and 70. The proud have forged a lie against me, but I will keep your precepts with my whole heart. Their heart is as fat as grease, but I delight in your law. Verse 77. Let your tender mercies come to me that I may live, for your law is my delight. Verse 92. Unless your law had been my delight, I would have perished in my affliction. Verse 174. I long for your salvation, O Lord, and your law is my delight. Now, let me ask this question, class. Did you get it? What is the psalmist delighting in Psalm 119? What is it? The Word of God. He may call it the statutes, the law. He uses a lot of synonyms for the Word of God in this psalm. But what David is saying is that he has found his delight in the Word of God. Now, here is the formula for what you do when you're trying to delight in the Lord. I know this will be a bit convicting to all of us, but let's just swallow this pill a little bit together and recognize it's the truth. Here it is. Your attitude toward the Word of God is usually a mirror of your attitude toward the Son of God. Your attitude toward the Bible is your attitude toward Christ. In other words, if you say, I delight in the Lord, and you never open this book, you're just fooling yourself. Because where do you learn about the Lord? You learn about Him in this book, don't you? So when you delight in the Word, that's how you learn how to delight in the Lord. You know what will happen when you start to delight in the Word? You will see Him on every page. Even in the Old Testament, He is prefigured and prophesied and pictured, and His typology is all over the book. When you delight in the Word, you will discover all of a sudden that you're delighting in the Lord. I don't know that you can do one without the other, because the Word of God, both the written Word and the living Word, are united eternally together. Do you delight in the Lord? When you're going through difficult times, get your focus off of your problems and your focus on your Savior and delight in Him. Thou will keep him in perfect peace whose mind is stayed upon Him. Isaiah 26:3. Trust in the Lord is the first one. Delight in the Lord is the second one. Here's the third one. Commit your way to the Lord. This is verse 5. Commit your way to the Lord. Trust also in Him, and He shall bring it to pass. So we're going to say these three things together now, one right after the other. Are you ready? Here's our little formula. Trust in the Lord. Delight in the Lord. Commit your way to the Lord. Now, what's the difference between trusting in the Lord and committing your way to Him? Well, the word commit means to take something that you currently have and totally and completely release it to somebody else. Literally, what the psalmist is saying is you should take your way, your life, and give it over to God. Commit your life to Him. Roll your burdens on the Lord. Give your stuff to God. And don't hang on to it yourself. This is a common truth, both in the Psalms and in the New Testament. Psalm 10:14 says, "The helpless commits himself to you, Lord. You are the helper of the fatherless." Psalm 55:22 puts it this way, "Cast your burden on the Lord, and He will sustain you." 1 Peter 5:7 is one of the first verses I learned as a little kid going to Sunday school, and here it is, "Casting all your care upon Him, for He cares for you." When we commit our way to the Lord, we take all of the issues that we're dealing with in our own life. We take the inequities that we see in the world where bad people get promoted and we get passed over. We take the financial things that happen to us when we trusted people we thought were good and we discover they're not. We take all of that, and while we try to do our best to manage it in the power of the Holy Spirit, there comes a point in time for all of us where we have to bundle all this stuff up and just say, "Lord, this is way too much for me. I'm just casting it all to You. I'm giving it to You." I was going through, well, my wife still calls it Black May. When I came here some years ago, many years ago now, we had 1 month. It was probably the worst month of our life. Just some turmoil that happened. Is just kind of one of those things. And I was overwhelmed. I was 40 years old. I'm telling you, this was a long time ago. And I didn't know what to do. I remember going into my office one day and walking into my office and seeing my chair sitting behind my desk. And I just kind of pictured, I said, "Lord, I'm not going to sit in that chair today. That's Your chair. I don't know what to do with all this stuff. I'm just going to lay it out before You. I'm putting it on Your desk, Lord. It's Yours." I never felt such a sense of relief in my life to know these problems are not mine. I've given them to God. And when you commit your way to the Lord, He will help you. He will take you through. I mean, here's the problem that we all have, and you see if you're not like me. I give it to God, and then about 2 hours later, I take it back. And I'm walking around thinking, "You know what, Lord, I thought I got rid of this. I found that You got to keep doing that over and on. Lord, I thought I gave this to You, but I took some of it back, and here it is again." And you just do it until, after a while, you begin to realize that you've committed your way to the Lord. When we commit our way to the Lord, we let Him tell us the direction we're going to go. We let Him tell us what we're supposed to do. And we let Him help us know what we're to do with the troubles that are in our life. Release all these things to Him. Let Him take them all. So trust in the Lord. Delight in the Lord. Commit your way to the Lord. Here's the fourth one. Rest in the Lord. And this is not about what some of you do in church. This rest in the Lord is verse 7. Notice what it says. Rest in the Lord and wait patiently for Him. Do not fret because of him who prospers in his way, because of the man who brings wicked schemes to pass. To rest in the Lord is to be silent before Jehovah God, without clamoring or presumptuous indifference. I love this. Hush before God. Hush before Him. Sometimes you just have to get before the Lord, keep your mouth shut, and rest in the knowledge that He's in control. To wait for the resolution of the problem, knowing that God is in charge of the situation. And not only is He in charge of the situation and the solution, He's in charge of the timing too. And notice in this verse, we have two ways we can deal with problems. We can either hush before the Lord or we can fret. Do not fret. How many fretters do we have here today? Any fretters?

cause harm. But then Proverbs 24:19 says, do not fret because of evildoers, nor be envious of the wicked. What David is dealing with is the same thing we deal with in our day today. He looked around at the world in which he lived, and he was under tremendous pressure and pain, and it seemed like all the bad guys were just, nothing was wrong. It looked like all the sinners were prospering and all the saints were suffering. And David didn't understand that, and he was tempted to fret, and so he uses this passage to say, well, wait a minute, don't do that. The English word for fret comes from an old English word, friton, which means to devour, to eat, to gnaw into something. The Hebrew word David actually used as he wrote this in the original language is the word kara, which is at its root the idea of growing warm and blazing up. Now listen carefully to what this means. Put these two pictures together. Think of fretting as a rat inside your soul gnawing away at you. Think of Satan as an arsonist setting little blazes of distrust inside your heart. David is saying something like this. He said, I have been young and I am now old. I have seen many things. I have suffered many burdens. I've learned many lessons. But based on a lifetime of experience, my advice is kill off the rats and put out the fire. Do not fret. It only causes harm. When you think about gnawing and burning, what does it make you think of? Have you ever had an ulcer? Lots of people today, ulcers are just eating them up. I remember hearing someone once said to a patient, a doctor said to him, he said, if you don't cut out your resentment, I'm going to have to cut out part of your intestine. Because fretting is not only not a good thing spiritually, it's a very bad thing physically. And David said, fret not. Do not fret. Because if you put your trust in the Lord, you won't have to fret, because God, you see, isn't finished with the wicked yet. You may think that those guys out there who are doing all these bad things, who are ripping us off and all of this, why is God allowing that? Well, just wait a minute. God isn't finished with them. In fact, if you go through this psalm, you will discover God is in charge. Let me just read you some verses. Psalm 37:2, for they shall soon be cut down like the grass and wither as the green herb. Verse 10, for yet a little while and the wicked shall be no more. Indeed, you will look carefully for his place, but it shall be no more. Verse 20, but the wicked shall perish, and the enemies of the Lord like the splendor of the meadows shall vanish. Verse 34, when the wicked are cut off, you'll see it. Verse 35 and 36 says, I have seen the wicked in great power and spreading himself like a native green tree. Yet he passed away, and behold, he was no more. I sought him, but I couldn't find him. Here's a little parable that will help you see what I think David is trying to get us to understand. Suppose Rip Van Winkle. Suppose he lived in Germany back in the 1930s, and he had watched Hitler rise to power, spreading himself like a green bay tree and enslaving the small nations beneath his shadow. It would have been a time of terror, and indeed it was a time of terror. And so one day, sensitive Rip Van Winkle climbs a high mountain to get away from the chaos in the valley and see if he can see life in a little better perspective. And at the top of the mountain, he falls asleep for 20 years. Oblivious to the horror and the suffering and the revolutionary changes caused by the Second World War, he descends the mountain in the early 50s, and he's confused and bewildered by all the changes about him. A vacant lot where his house once stood, a prison reduced to bombed out rubble, a different flag flying on the city hall. Where are the brown shirts, the Gestapo, the concentration camps? Where are the armies of the Third Reich? Where is Hitler himself? The destroyer has been destroyed. And Rip Van Winkle, whether he's a religious man or not, can echo the psalmist. I have seen the wicked in great power, spreading himself like a green bay tree. Yet he passed away and he was not. And I sought him and I couldn't find him. And we're reminded that even in this world today, sometimes Almighty God plays out the drama of justice in just one single lifetime. If you had lived in the early days of my story, you would have thought

0: thought the world was plagued with the insensitive, wicked cruelty of Hitler for as long as you could see. One day Almighty God, sitting on his throne in glory, said, "That's enough." And it was over. And one day, my friends, all of the evil we see in this world that so troubles us, that we'd like to scream out at, we put our trust in the Lord, and our trust is this: God is in control. And one day, you and I will wake up, whether on this earth or in glory, and it will be gone. And we will be in the presence of the one in whom we have trusted forevermore. So here's what David is saying: trust in the Lord, delight in the Lord, commit your way to the Lord, rest in the Lord. Here's the last one: wait on the Lord. Oh, I don't like this. Rest in the Lord and wait patiently for him, verse 7. Do not fret because of him who prospers in his way. Let me just say this to you all. Time is nothing to God. It's nothing to him. And it ought to be more like nothing to us. God's never in a hurry. Why are we? God is never early. He is never late. He's always on time. And sometimes when we want these things to be resolved in our own schedule, we say, "God, why don't you hurry up and get this done?" And God isn't listening to us because he's not on our schedule. I hate to tell you that. God is not obligated to work out the issues of our life on our own schedule, because God doesn't have a schedule like ours. God is not affected by time. When you are waiting on the Lord, here's what you're doing. Doesn't mean you have to be passive and sit with your hands folded and not try to deal with some of the issues in your life. When you're waiting on the Lord, you're not lagging behind him. You're not walking ahead of him. You're not indifferent to what he's doing. You're not worrying about what he's doing or what he's not doing. Waiting for the Lord, the word wait is found two other times in Psalm 37, verse 9. The evildoers shall be cut off, but those who wait on the Lord, they shall inherit the earth. And Psalm 37, 34 says, "Wait on the Lord and keep his way, and he shall exalt you to inherit the land." So trust in the Lord. Delight in the Lord. Commit your way to the Lord. Rest in the Lord. And wait on the Lord. I want to tell you that the Lord Jesus loved Psalm 37. Did you know that? Because one day when he was speaking and giving us the Beatitudes, he quoted one of the most important verses in the psalm that we have studied today. You see, there are many today who are saying the righteous are being defeated. They're saying, in a sense, that the righteous is foolish and there's no reward for being righteous. They see the success of sinners and the suffering of saints, and they reason that virtue has no reward and vice has no punishment. It makes no difference how you live, they say. It doesn't pay to be good. I hear that, and so do you. In its own way, that comes through in our conversation. But now the psalmist makes this great affirmation, so great that Jesus echoed it in his Beatitudes. Look in your Bibles at verse 22. Here's what the psalmist says: "For those blessed by him shall inherit the earth, but those cursed by him shall be cut off." And the Lord Jesus, going into Psalm 37, giving us the Beatitudes of Matthew chapter 5, said, "Blessed are the meek, for they shall inherit the earth." And one of the reasons we don't get it is because we don't understand that meekness is not weakness. Meekness is power under control. Meekness is having all that you need to do whatever needs to be done, but understanding the importance of being restrained. And there never was anyone who was meeker than the Lord Jesus himself. We would not believe these words had we not watched him live. Even from the lips of Jesus, we would question the validity of these words. But listen to me. Let me remind you of who he is. He who could have entered the world as royalty came as a baby in a barn. He who could have commanded a conquering army rode into the city on the back of a borrowed donkey. He who could have crushed men into submission appealed to them with words of sweet reasonableness and loving acts of mercy. He who could have destroyed his enemies with a single stroke allowed them to lead him like a lamb to the slaughter. Yet let me ask you this question. who has inherited the earth? Christ or his enemies? Who alone continued his triumphant march through the centuries while kingdoms and empires and thrones and dictators have risen and fallen again? But here stands Jesus, triumphing over it all. The meek inheriting the earth. Jesus of Nazareth, you see, is history's supreme vindication of a Hebrew psalmist who once dared to predict that the meek would inherit the earth. Because of Jesus, the most righteous man who ever lived, crucified by the ultimate concentration of human wickedness, and raised from the dead to the throne of the universe, we can believe that in God's world, it does pay to be good. Jesus shows us the way. And he says that while it seems as if wickedness is triumphing, just wait, just watch. One of these days, the scripture says, every knee shall bow and every tongue shall confess that Jesus Christ is Lord to the glory of God the Father. Hallelujah. What does that mean to you and me? We're on the winning team. We are. Some days you get discouraged and get a little bit disoriented. But when you begin to trust in the Lord and delight in the Lord and commit your way to the Lord and rest in the Lord and wait on the Lord, you will see Jesus high and lifted up with his arms stretched out over all the chaos of this world, and he is in control. Hallelujah. Amen.
1: Before we say our final goodbye today, I want to say just a word about our cruise to the Caribbean, which takes place right after Christmas. In fact, immediately after Christmas, on the 26th of December, we leave and we return on the 2nd of January, which means we spend New Year's Eve together on a beautiful cruise ship. And we'll be going to Grand Turk, San Juan, St. Thomas, Half Moon Cay, along with some great musicians and the teaching of the Word of God. You don't want to miss it. It's a great way to wind down after a busy year and get ready for the new year. Find out all about it at davidjeremiah.org. Now, here we are at the end of this message, getting ready for the next time around, where we're going to talk about when trials become our teacher. And where else could we go but the book of Job to learn from that? We'll talk about that tomorrow. I hope you'll be with us. Till then, this is David Jeremiah. I'm here every day, Monday through Friday. This program is called Turning Point. We teach the Word of God every day. 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
3: You can trust God. You can even trust his timing. I'm Shauna Beyer with you here at Moody Radio. And when I was 14, I was curling my hair, getting ready for school in the morning. I dropped the curling iron. It bounced off my eye and blistered my eyeball, which was terrifying because I'm legally blind in my right eye and I depend completely on my left eye for sight. And it was my left eye that burned. The doctors didn't actually know how it was going to impact my sight, but they told me to lay low, come back on Monday. All I could do was wait and pray. And waiting has got a way of forcing the question, can I trust God? We know theologically that we can, but when what we believe collides with what we're experiencing, sometimes we wonder, don't we? By God's grace, my vision was fine. But God taught me something in that waiting time. It wasn't wasted. He taught me to trust him more, to love him more. Galatians 4:4 says, when the right time came, God sent his son. God has always moved at exactly the right time, and he still does. So if you're in a period of waiting right now, lean your full weight on God. You can trust him. You can even trust his timing.
4: Have you noticed that common courtesy isn't so common anymore? These behaviors are quickly becoming an endangered social species. Kids greeting adults with eye contact and a handshake. The absence of profanity in the public square. Family mealtime without one screen present. Sitting up and paying attention to a teacher at school. We can set the example by practicing common courtesy with others and teaching our children to do the same. Philippians 2:3 says, "Do nothing out of selfish ambition or conceit. Rather, in humility, value others above yourselves." With the rise of technology, we're used to giving our phones our attention, but we are becoming less sensitive to the needs of others. It's time for common courtesy to make a comeback. I'm Arlene Pellicane, author of Calm, Cool, and Connected.
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12: Beware of this kind of prayer that tries to manipulate God in order to get his blessings, because it is a prayer that aims not to get more of God. It aims to get more of God's stuff. That's what we're after. And prayer, friends, that uses God to get his stuff will never work.
13: Welcome to Living Hope with Pastor Philip Miller. I'm Pastor Larry McCarthy. We're glad you've joined us today for this series through the Sermon on the Mount. Pastor Philip, praying for our needs, that's most likely what most people do. But you're saying perhaps we ought to think about a better way here.
14: Yeah, I mean, I think we naturally pray about our needs, and God cares about those needs, right? He loves to give good gifts to his children. He knows what we need before we even ask. And so he wants to hear about our desires, our hopes, our dreams, our pain points, the needs, our concerns. He cares about all those things.
13: Yes.
14: And, but the problem is prayer can slip into kind of a laundry list. Or a to-do list. It's sort of like, here's all the stuff we need you to do, God, you know, just almost a punch list for him to complete. Mm-hmm. Or worse off, it can feel like a vending machine where we're just sort of like, I need E4. I need the candy bar in E4. And so punch it in, put in whatever I need to so I can get what I need from God. That's what my prayer tool is for. And which of course is just, it's so much less than what God intends prayer to be. And what, on the bad side, it can almost feel like we're trying to manipulate God or try to pull the levers to try to control our own lives and get what we want from God. And God's not a vending machine. He's not a genie in the bottle. He's the living God. He's our Father. And prayer is primarily designed for intimacy with Him. And so Jesus is going to call us back to a fresh heart of prayer that seeks after God, not His stuff today.
15: Well, stay tuned, beloved, because after the message, we're going to have this wonderful discussion regarding the complexities of unanswered prayer. You want to stick around for that. But now, let's go to the pulpit of the Moody Church as we begin part two of the sermon, Pray Then Like This. Grab your Bibles. Our text today is Matthew chapter 6. We're going to look at verses 5 through 13.
12: That's the first way prayer doesn't work. It's when we have our eyes on others, when we're looking to others. The second way prayer doesn't work is when we're looking to ourselves, looking to ourselves. Look at verse 7. And when you pray, do not heap up empty phrases as the Gentiles do, for they think that they will be heard for their many words. Do not be like them, for your Father knows what you need before you ask Him. It says the second way I don't want you to pray is like the Gentiles. The Gentiles, that won't work either. The Gentiles, the word here is the ethne, the nations, the pagans, the non-Jewish people. People who are obviously far from God because they don't follow the Jewish way of life in the first century. Their prayers, Jesus says, are full of repetition and pleading and flattery and well-oiled phrases rehearsed in order to try to get something through to God. They have many words, literally a torrent of words. The torrent, the magic formulas, the secret incantations, the shamanistic rituals, torrential prayer, a deluge that even God can't resist. That's the idea. If we could just find the right combination of magic words, if we could just crack the code, press the right buttons, you know. It's like God is a giant vending machine in the sky, and you want the candy, and so you're like, what's the combination of buttons and money I have to put into the machine so I can get my little treat to come out the slot? This kind of prayer aims to manipulate God, to win Him over so that you get His blessings, to do whatever it takes to get through, beg, plead, bargain, flatter, swear, whatever it takes. I'll say anything if I could just get God to give in to what I want. And Jesus says, beware. Beware of this kind of prayer that tries to manipulate God in order to get His blessings, because it is a prayer that aims not to get more of God. It aims to get more of God's stuff. That's what we're after. And prayer, friends, that uses God to get His stuff will never work. Prayer that uses God to get His stuff will never work, because we're not using prayer the way it's designed to work. Prayer is about God. It's about relationship with Him. It's about bringing my heart and my life and exposing it to Him so that His grace and relationship might make me holy and transform and change me. But when I twist prayer into a mechanical, magical incantation formula so that I can manipulate God to get His blessings and His stuff, it's not about getting more of God. It's about just getting more of His stuff. Imagine if you were a guy and you were madly in love with a young lady and you decide to get engaged and you're all excited about planning your wedding and you have some significant family wealth. And during the planning process of the wedding, your fiance, she learns that your family's wealth is structured in a trust in such a way that she'll never actually have access to the money. And so she dumps you. How do you feel? You feel used and dirty, right? Because she wasn't after you. She was after your stuff. She didn't love you. She's just a gold digger, right? Another phrase you probably thought you would never hear from the pulpit of Moody Church. And look, God says, look, I'm not going to let you use me just to get my stuff. I can tell when what you really want is my blessings, not me. You just want health and wealth and comfort and ease and happiness and healing. But you're not that into me. And if it's me you want, I'm all in. But I'm not going to let you just use me. You don't like to be used. God doesn't either. Prayer doesn't work like that. Prayer doesn't work when we're looking to others. It doesn't work when we're looking to ourselves. Well, how does it work? Well, look, it works like this when we're looking to our Father. Looking to our Father. Look at this beautiful prayer Jesus gives us. Verse 9, pray then like this. Our Father in heaven, hallowed be your name. Your kingdom come, your will be done on earth as it is in heaven. Give us this day our daily bread, and forgive us our debts as we also have forgiven our debtors. And lead us not into temptation, but deliver us from evil. Now we're going to have a chance to walk through this, the Lord's Prayer, in over the next coming talks. We're going to do a mini sub-series after Easter. We'll take a little break, do Easter, and then we'll come back, and we're going to walk through the Sermon on the Mount phrase by phrase. But for now, what I want you to see is how Jesus is giving us a third way to pray. Jesus is giving us a third way to pray. He's contrasting it with the hypocrites and the Gentiles. This prayer is the prayer of a child. It's the prayer of a child. It is prayer that pursues our Father with childlike trust, intimacy, and surrender, which will always be answered. It's prayer that pursues our Father with childlike trust, intimacy, and surrender, which will always be answered. Look at these phrases. Our Father in heaven. Did you know that Jesus is the first person in the Bible or in all of history to address God in prayer as Father? He's the first one. This is a radical breakthrough of relational closeness in the Bible. And it's not just Jesus, the Son of God, who prays this way. That shouldn't surprise us. But Jesus is teaching us to pray this way, his disciples to pray, our Father. How can he do that? Because to all who received him, Jesus, to all who believed in his name, he gives the right to become children of God. John 1:12. In the coming of Jesus, friends, it's as if Jesus is saying, my coming has ushered in a whole new dynamic of relational closeness between you and God, and it's all happening because I came here, which is exactly right. Just think of how different this prayer would read if it started with our Creator who is in heaven, or our Master who is in heaven, our Lord who is in heaven. All of those things would be true, right? It'd all be true, but Jesus is intentionally shocking his audience and saying, our Father. The picture is of a child running into the arms of her father. Pray like that, Jesus says. Pray looking to our Father as a child, not looking to others in order to use God to look good so people will accept you, not looking to yourself, using God to get his stuff so you can be, you know, happy and use it in life, but looking to our Father, pursuing him with childlike trust, intimacy, and surrender. Friends, this is a big difference. The heart of the orphan uses prayer, misuses prayer in all kinds of ways to self-aggrandize and build an ego so that you can fit in the world. The heart of the orphan uses prayer in order to self-serve and take care of his needs, fending for himself. But this is different. This is the heart of a child who knows that he has a loving father and he simply wants to be close, full of trust, surrender to the love of his father. It's a different picture. Look at how the prayer unfolds. Hallowed be your name. Father, may your name be exalted and honored everywhere as holy. And in my life too, would you be seen as holy in me, holy in my life. May I be wholly devoted to you, full of trust and obedience and worship. You see this? It's a beautiful picture. Your kingdom come, your will be done on earth as it is in heaven. May your kingly reign preside over all things in creation, including this life, my own life, because you are my king and I am here at your service. And oh, that everything might be brought under your rule and your will would be done, that the whole earth would be made right and new and whole on earth as it is in heaven, that there would be justice and peace and equity and wholeness and blessing from every place and every time. Have your way in this world and in me too. Not my will, but yours be done. There's no image bolstering here. There's no torrent of manipulative words. Just simple childlike trust, intimacy, and surrender. See, prayer in this mode is less about conforming God to what I want, and it's more about me conforming to what he wants. Give us this day our daily bread. Father, we're needy, we're desperate, and you're the one who provides. Please give us what we need when we need it. After all, our Father knows exactly what we need before we even ask. Forgive us our debts, as we also have forgiven our debtors. Every relationship needs regular forgiveness, doesn't it? And none more so than our relationship with our Father. As we daily, hourly, minute by minute, fall short of the glory of God, because we cherish our relationship with him, we keep short accounts with him and with others, because you cannot love God and hate your brother. We know this. And lead us not into temptation, but deliver us from evil. This world is full of temptation, tests, traps, things that can take us down. And we know we're weak. We know we're frail. And so we ask God to protect us from the things that could wreck our lives. But if they do come, we pray that he would preserve us safely to the other side, that evil would not take us down. See, it's such a simple prayer, isn't it? There's no guile, no magic words or formulas here. In fact, one of the abuses of the Lord's Prayer is that we turn it into ritual and formula. That's the opposite of what Jesus is trying to do here. This is the prayer rising from the heart of a child who simply knows that his good father is watching over him. Our eyes are not on others trying to look good in front of them. Our eyes are not on ourselves just trying to get God's stuff so we can get by. Our eyes are on our Father. And we're using prayer to pursue him with childlike trust, intimacy, and surrender.
15: This is Living Hope with Pastor Philip Miller. I'm Pastor Larry McCarthy. And before we start our discussion today, I wanted to let you know that this program is made possible because of generous supporters just like you. And as a thank you for your gift today, we have a resource we'd love to share with you. 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We're so glad you've joined us today as we have a really good discussion planned about how our Heavenly Father meets our needs. Now, Pastor Philip, there's so much evil around us, and certainly the enemy is real and he's sneaky. And even the disciples' prayer that the Lord gave us, that can be twisted into something that's unintended and disingenuous. So let me ask you this. I think where I'm going here, how do we keep our prayer life from just becoming this empty ritual where we're just reciting words?
14: And it can happen so easily, right? And that's one of the dangers with the Lord's Prayer is that we recite it so much, it loses its meaning. It's just something we do. I remember when I was a kid, we would wake up, we would do sometimes family devotions in the morning or whatever. And then we would go around and pray. And every day I prayed basically the same formulaic thing as a kid. I'd just say, God, thanks for the day. And please help us to get our stuff done and help us to be kind and amen. You know, it's just sort of my thing.
15: Right.
14: And I just realized that I don't know when I was in my mid teenage years, I was just like, I pray the same thing every day. There's nothing like it's like muscle memory, autopilot. I'm not actually thinking. My heart's not in it. I'm just doing it. And I think our table prayers can get like that. You know, it's sort of, you know, thanks for the food, God. Amen. It's like, we're not actually appreciating, you know, and our hearts are not really there. It's just sort of a thing we do because we're supposed to or whatever. And that could just happen. Right. And I think what Jesus is pulling us back to is the heart of the matter, which is like, don't just use your words in prayer to just say the right things or do the right things or punch the right buttons or try to get God on your side or all this sort of manipulative sort of a language that we can use in prayer, but actually mean it. Use your words with your heart. Be present. Seek his face. Like that's what prayer is for. It's not for this other stuff. So I think it's good for us to sort of, when we catch ourselves in routines like that, to sort of just say, okay, let me just break the flow. Let me break the flow. Let me try to pray with a different way. Let me lead out differently. Let me actually speak from the heart, not from my muscle memory or my routine. Get off the script and actually just be present with the Lord. And sometimes we're like, I don't know how to do that, right? And so then you can turn to the prayers of Scripture. Look at the prayers of Paul or the prayers that we see in the Gospels and just or the Psalms. Look at how people are approaching the Lord. Look at the variety. Look at the different tones. Look at the lament and the joys and the celebration and the thanksgiving and the confession and the adoration and all the requests. And like, just look at all the diversity of that. And even just use that as a catalyst to try to help sort of break out of the mold. And I think that can be helpful.
15: This is Living Hope with Pastor Philip Miller. We're glad you're with us. We're talking about prayer and our needs. And Pastor, you know, one verse that gets misused a lot, Matthew 7:11. If you then being evil know how to give good things to your children, how much more will your Heavenly Father give good things to those that ask? Okay, I'm asking. He's not answering. What's going on? Why didn't God answer my prayers?
14: Yeah. Yeah. I mean, you know, I think we've said this over the years in church, but just that God always answers prayer. It's just not always yes.
15: That's right.
14: Sometimes it's no, and sometimes it's wait. One of the things that's complicated for us is that Jesus has saved us. We have a foretaste of all the glories that are coming, but we're waiting for the fullness of the kingdom when he returns and all things are set to rights. And so we have a right longing for everything to be mended and everything to be made right and everything to be whole and good and for all of everything to be happy. Right. And we long for that, but we're still in a broken world and we're waiting for the fullness of what's to come. And so there are things that God has said yes to ultimately in the restoration of all things, but they're not actually things we're going to get immediately. And we're not good at delayed gratification. You know, we want it now, you know? And so I think, it's important for us to remember that God's heart is always good. However, he answers our prayers. If he says yes, it's because He knows that what that is that we've asked for is actually going to be good for us. If he says no, it's because he knows something more than we know.
15: Yeah.
14: Like Timothy Keller says, God always gives us what we would have asked for if we knew everything he knows. In other words, he knows way more than I do. And I think, man, this has got to be good for me. And I'm praying for it. It's got to be something that God would answer. But he knows more than I know. And I've got to trust him with that gap. And when he says no to something, that he actually has good intentions for me. It's not, he's not sticking it to me.
15: Yes.
14: God has already put his yes on the table when he sent us Jesus. And he's not going to withhold any good thing from us. If it's a good thing, right? But not everything is actually good. So I don't really even know how to pray. That's why the Holy Spirit groans with me. Gives with words I can't even express, right? So the whole point, I think, of prayer is ultimately not about the stuff we get. It's about the God we get in the midst of everything we go through in life. And if I can start to realize that, I realize that prayer is actually changing me as I pray. That it's not just about pressing God to do what I want. It's about me actually learning to submit my will to what God wants. And actually, that's a win at the end of the day, because all the stuff is going to come and it's going to go.
15: That's right.
14: But who I'm becoming in Jesus Christ will last forever. And that's something worth investing in.
15: I hope this has been an encouragement to you today, beloved. Remember, in our prayer life, we don't inform God of anything. He already knows what we need, and he's willing to provide for our needs. When we stop trying to press God into our mold, we find that prayer actually changes us. We become the kind of person who looks to God to meet our true needs. 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And next time, we'll talk about praying to grow closer to God. 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
3: Gentleness is not weakness, it's strength. I'm Shauna Beyer with you here at Moody Radio. Happy Monday, friend. Did you know that the biblical definition of gentleness is restrained strength? It's kind of like the linemen on a football team. They're all on the line right before that ball snaps, and there's a lot of strength there, explosive strength, but it's controlled till the right time. It's a different way to look at gentleness, isn't it? It's not lacking strength. It's controlled strength. Psalm 18:35 says, "You have given me the shield of your salvation, and your right hand supported me, and your gentleness made me great." God is gentle, and he doesn't lack anything. He is the most powerful person to ever exist, and he's gentle. He's gentle with me. He's gentle with you. He's strong enough to hold us and protect us and deliver us, but he's gentle enough to have us in the palm of his hand and not crush us. Gentleness isn't weakness. It's strength.
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16: 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Well, where did that thought come from? 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

if the kingship of Jesus impacts the nature of salvation, if the kingship of Jesus impacts the reality of the cosmos, if the kingship of Jesus impacts all the issues of the future, surely the kingship of Jesus has something to say to our tiny lives before we go to bed on a night like this. And with this, I just want to finish, because it is an opportunity for us to realize again that God is sovereignly in charge of what's going on. We live underneath the authority of the Lordship of Jesus. That when Paul says in Philippians 2 that one day at the name of Jesus every knee will bow and every tongue confess that Jesus Christ is Lord, that is not an expression of devotion. That is a statement of fact. The word that is used there is the word which in the Septuagint, the Greek translation of the Old Testament, is used about 6,000 times to translate the divine name Yahweh. And when they translated it into Greek, they had to decide how they were going to translate it. And they translated it using this word. And Paul, as a converted monotheistic Jew, knew exactly what he was saying when he said it. One day at the name of Jesus, every knee will bow and every tongue will confess that Jesus Christ is God, that Jesus Christ is Lord and King over all the earth. Buddha will bow, Muhammad will bow, Krishna will bow, Lenin will bow, all will bow. Christ will bow before the Father and kneel before him and say, Father, here are the children that you have given me. I asked you to give me the desire of the nations. I asked you to give me the nations as my inheritance, Father. And here I am, and I bow before you and they with me. Now, if you believe that, you see, it is transformative. You cannot simply be brought down by all the nonsense and the skullduggery of our day. You cannot simply be dragged down into the mire of all of this. You must lift your eyes and look up. Jesus as King is a wonderful King, not a pompous King, not the kings of the Gentiles. Remember, he says to his disciples, because you remember after he'd done his miracles, they came and they wanted to make him a king and he slipped off under the darkness. And you read that and you said, well, I thought he was supposed to be the king. So why is he not becoming the king? Timing, folks, timing. And also because he knew that what they anticipated and what he had come to do was vastly different. The kings of the Gentiles, he said, lorded over the people. But I am among you as one who serves, a king who serves, a king who stoops, a king who dies, an approachable king. So I can come to him with all my fears, all my hurts, all my losses, and all my failures. Because there's not a friend like the lowly Jesus. No, not one. Not one. By the time I get to the end of my sermons, I'm just devolving into old choruses from Glasgow. I'll give you two old choruses from Glasgow and then a quote from a hymn. We were taught to sing a song. The poetry is poor, but it's well intended. Did you ever sing this? Come leave your house in Grumble Street and move to Sunshine Square. For that's the place where Jesus lives. And all is happy there. And you know, sometimes I think we've got to really look at one another and say, hey, hey, hey, come on. Would you like to move house, honey? That's my wife talking to me. On one occasion, Luther came down for his breakfast and his wife was dressed in mourning. She's dressed head to toe in black. He sat down at the far end of the table and he looked at her and he said, who died? His wife said, I believe God died. Come now, said Luther, God cannot die. Said his wife, then why have you been acting as you have been acting for the last 2 or 3 weeks? Come on now, Luther. Leave your house in Grumble Street. And the other one was, cheer up, you saints of God.

0: There's actually nothing to worry about. Nothing really to make you feel afraid. Nothing to make you doubt. Remember, Jesus never fails. So why not trust him and shout? You'll be sorry you worried at all tomorrow morning. And when Eric Liddell left for China, he was it in terms of a little boy's dream. When Liddell died, all the boys in Scotland got the day off school. When Liddell left from the Waverley station, the crowd that gathered was not made up simply of the folks from his church or interested members of his extended family, but many of the people that gathered in that Waverley station platform area were just folks off the street, folks who knew him as an Olympic gold medalist, who knew him as a rugby player for Scotland, who knew him as a sterling athlete. And history records that when he got into his compartment and put his cases up on the rack, he got back out of the compartment. Remember those old days with the sliding door into the compartment and then the corridor that went along when trains were trains and travel was fun? And if you put your head out the window, you got stoor in your eyes. And you remember those big leather belts that held the windows with the brass bits, where you let the window down and your mother told you, keep your fingers out of there. Because if you let it go, man, it walloped right down. He said, you let the window down, and the crowd hushed to see what he would say. And he thanked people for coming, and he told them where he was going. And then, quite unexpectedly, he shouted out, apparently, at the top of his voice, Christ for the world. For the world needs Christ. And then extemporaneously, he led them in the singing of the hymn, Jesus shall reign where'er the sun doth his successive journeys run, his kingdom stretch from shore to shore, till moon shall wax and wane no more. Liddell went to China with that message. Liddell died in China declaring that message. And we stand on the shoulders in this great nation, on the shoulders of men who died under the kingship of Christ. Don't be afraid, Master Ridley. Today we shall light a candle such as will never be extinguished. Nobody will ever say that unless they are absolutely convinced that they have been called into the service of one whose kingdom will never end. One day, loved ones, the earth will be filled with the glory of God as the waters cover the sea.
1: 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It's titled, Ever Wonder Why Your World Feels Broken? 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Alistair will be joined by guest speaker Herschel York, who is Dean of the School of Theology at the Southern Baptist Theological Seminary. 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Now here's Alistair to close with prayer.
0: Father, we thank you that your word is such a clarifying book. It recalibrates us because we listen to the news, we read the papers, we read history, we think, we look at the future, we realize where we were, where we are, and we're almost tempted sometimes to believe as if the whole thing is spinning hopelessly out of control. And that's why we need to be Bible students. That's why we need to be those who are not only reading our Bibles, but putting them into action and practice. And so I pray that out of myriad words now, that just this central, undeniable reality of the kingly reign of Christ may help us as we pray for our loved ones, as we pray for our politicians and for our nation, as we pray for the work of mission throughout the world, and as we pray for our own tiny lives, aware of our own finitude, aware of the fact that we're frail as the flowers of summer. The wind blows, we're gone, and its place will remember us no more. But one day, we will see you face to face. And so help us then to get ready as best we can, for we pray in Jesus' name. Amen.
1: I'm Bob Lapine. Tomorrow we'll consider Jesus the Lamb on the throne, and we'll find out what this tells us about him and why it's significant for us as believers today. The Bible teaching of Alistair Begg is furnished by Truth for Life, where the learning is for living.
2: I heard myself and my daughter, and it wasn't pretty. I'm Shauna Beyer with you here at Moody Radio. She was little. She was playing with dolls. And I heard her say, "Stop crying. And I mean it." And my first thought was, where on earth would she have heard that? And then I realized it was from me, which was humbling. The people around us, they are picking up what we're saying, which feels like a big responsibility. But none of us is going to do it perfectly. But maybe they don't need perfect. Maybe what they really need to see is someone who messes up and is willing to apologize and own their stuff. A person who repents and keeps growing and keeps trusting God in the messes of everyday life. Your family, your friends, even your kids, they don't need you to be perfect. They need you to be honest. They need to see what it looks like to keep following Jesus, even when you mess up.
3: 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I'm Wayne Shepherd. Ed, one of the exciting ministry fields we have is the country of Kyrgyzstan, where new radio stations are being developed. Here's an email that came. 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Recently, I ran into an old acquaintance that I had not seen for 9 years. I didn't recognize him right away. I used to work with him in construction. He was drunk all the time, but now he's a totally different man.
4: 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He goes on to say, according to him, a few years ago, he heard your broadcast. You talked about a spiritual mirror we should look into on a regular basis. Well, that did it for him. He could clearly see that without faith in God, he was lost and doomed to destruction. Wow. 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
9: Today's program has been pre-recorded, so our phone lines are not open. Well, hey there, friends. Welcome to another exciting edition of Equipped with Chris Brooks. I'm absolutely thrilled that you've joined us today. Can you do me a favor? Strap on your seatbelt. We're going to navigate through the contours of culture, as always, with the lens of the biblical worldview on. But before we do that, let me remind you, this is the day that the Lord has made. He has given it as a gift so that you and I can rejoice and be glad in it. So let's do just that. Let's follow the words of the Apostle Paul. Let's rejoice in the Lord always. And again, I say rejoice. What an amazing time of year it is for many of you as parents. Maybe you're getting excited about back to school time. Maybe your kids are as well. If you're a young adult and you're listening to this today, maybe it is a season of transition for you to college, to career. And in the midst of it all, I want you to know we're praying for you. We're praying for families. We're certainly praying for young adults who are embracing adulting on a whole new level. I got a daughter, many of you know, that's in college. And these are certainly times where a whole wave of emotions hit you and you recognize the current cultural climate that is out there and what it means to be a follower of Jesus Christ and all the complexities that come along with that. But just know that every day you can count on Equip to remind you of the message of the gospel, the power of Christ at work in our lives, in and through his people. And just know we love to be your prayer partner. We count it a joy to come alongside of you on the journey and to be praying for you and your family. If there's any way that we can pray for you today and your family in this season, or if you're a young adult and you just need some encouragement, just know we're available 24 hours a day, 7 days a week. 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Well, today I want to talk about the church. You guys know how much I love the church. And if you love the church like me, you love the bride of Christ because of your love for Jesus. Any honest assessment leaves you deeply concerned about the state of the church. There seems to be a rise in secularism. There seems to be so many that find themselves disenchanted and deconstructing. That's kind of the new wave, if you will, of those who find themselves questioning the way that people are approaching their faith broadly. And so many are calling themselves ex-evangelicals, leaving the evangelical world, and some leaving the faith altogether. While ministry leaders are rightfully concerned about all of that, in the midst of it, so many are looking for solutions and looking for answers. And I would say this, that while I'm a firm believer that the Bible is right, that it works in every generation, that we don't need to improve upon the gospel, sadly, there's so much drift that's happening in our effort to try to innovate, if you will, to be attractional in a way that causes us to miss the heart of Jesus. And recently I came across a book that really, I feel like, summarized and spoke to the moment we're living in so well. And I wanted to introduce you to it, and for many of you, to the author. The name of the book is Editing Jesus: Confronting the Distorted Faith of the American Church. The author is Rick Lawrence. He's the executive director of Vibrant Faith. He's also a leader in a home church for young people. And I love to delve into that more. Rick has dedicated his life to helping people to live Jesus-centered lives, to really resource them to know the heart of Jesus and not his recipes, to really allow his word to shape their lives and to love him deeply. And so today I'm really excited to have Rick Lawrence with me. Rick, how are you, brother?
10: I'm good, Chris. Thanks so much for inviting me in your space here.
9: Yeah, talk a little bit for those who don't know about Vibrant Faith.
10: So Vibrant Faith was founded about 25 years ago by a pioneering researcher named Dr. Merton Strawman. He launched an organization called Search Institute back in the day that was the precursor to all the sort of Christian-focused research institutions that are prevalent today. Search Institute is still going on, but he, along the way, planted a kind of an adjacent organization that at the time was called the Youth and Family Institute. It's really built to focus on a truth that the church strangely has had a hard time coming to grips with over the years, because it's really the way God has hardwired discipleship to work. It moves through families primarily. It moves through parents. Now all the research has backed up what we know theologically and what's true in the Bible. And so Merton Strawman started this little organization to promote the inseparable relationship between church ministry and parents, helping parents to be the primary influencers, which they already are in their home, but how to equip them to do that even better. And so we carry out that mission today. We changed the name about 10 years ago to Vibrant Faith, and we do resourcing, training, coaching, and research, all of it focused on equipping church ministry leaders to help parents step into this role fully. And we have a lot of particular focuses. One of them, since I've been the leader of this organization for 4 years, we have a sort of a core thread through everything we do that is about Jesus-centeredness. So that's kind of been woven into the 25-year-old threads of Vibrant Faith.
9: You're the author of over 40 books. You have dedicated your life to really caring, loving, thinking deeply, resourcing the church, as we just discussed. And now this book, Editing Jesus. You know, I recognize there's a cost to writing every book, a personal cost, a sacrifice that comes along with even telling the truth. And this book is so full of loving but challenging truth. Talk about the origin. What caused you to say, I need to put pen to paper and write Editing Jesus?
10: That's a great question. So About 3 years ago, I was invited by Jake Bland, who's the youngest president of Youth for Christ in its history.
9: Yeah.
10: And I had had a mentoring relationship with Jake several years prior. But then kind of out of the blue, he asked me if I would go on an hour-long online Q&A during the pandemic with all of their American leaders for Youth for Christ. So hundreds and hundreds of them online. And he wanted to do an hour-long Q&A with me. Toward the end of that Q&A, he asked me a question that I didn't really see coming. It made me pause. He said, "Rick, given everything you just said, what do you think is the greatest challenge facing the church today?" Wow. So that's a big question. I paused for a second, and then I said, "Editing Jesus." And he said, "Okay, what do you mean by that?" And I said, and then I spent about 10 minutes describing what I meant by that. And after it was done, about 10 minutes later, Jake texted me and said, "Oh my gosh, my text and my email is blowing up. There's so many people that want to know more about what you're talking about because it resonated with them, but they want more." So yeah. That planted this little seed where I just started talking to Jesus. Is this something you want me to go after? And so 3 years later, I have a book. So basically what I explained in that 10 minutes was that all of these surface reasons that we point to for the so-called decline of the church, I don't think it's a decline. It's a pruning. We can talk about that if you want. All of the surface reasons we point to for that are masking the real reason underneath all this, which is the church has shifted away from Jesus as he is and has adopted an edited version of him. And when that happens, God pulls out the gardening shears.
9: We edit him before he can edit us. We recast his plot twists and sand down his obvious rough spots, making Jesus both safer and duller. This is what you write in your introduction. I found your introduction really, really interesting on a number of for a number of reasons. Let's just talk about two of them. First off, you do use the word pruning instead of decline. Why do you prefer pruning over decline when you talk about the current trajectory of the church?
10: Right. So a decline implies, if you think about this, a decline implies that, we have a problem in our business model here in the church. Our marketing not right. We need to get our messaging right. We need to be more attractional. All of these things that filter through the same language a business might use if it's struggling. And what it does is it subtly cuts out the agency of God. So what if what's happening in church right now is at the hand of God, not at the hand of market forces? If that's the case, and this has been the case throughout the history of the people of God, where he pulls out his pruning shears and the pruning of, let's say, a fruit tree, the reason you prune a fruit tree is to spur its growth. But if you are that tree, the cutting is incredibly painful. And I work with church ministry leaders all over the country and have for more than three decades now. And they're in a lot of pain right now in for a variety of reasons in the midst of this, challenges and struggles they're facing in contemporary culture. They're in a lot of pain. And so it's hard not to feel compassion and empathy for that. But if you stand back and think about this more broadly, I believe clearly God has got his shears out and he's clipping the church for the sake of new growth. That's always important to keep in mind of what he's really after. A master gardener has to prune a fruit tree in order for that tree to produce the kind of fruit it was meant to. And I believe that's the season we're in right now.
9: Those aren't comfortable seasons at all. They're painful seasons. It's easy for us to read John 15 and to romanticize it or soften it. But as you said, that the pruning is always designed for more fruitfulness, for us to produce fresh and new fruit. And so maybe there's a pastor or a leader who's listening to us to say and is saying in their own heart, Rick, that this is more than just a statistical reality for us, that this is more than just research. This is our front living room. This is what we're going through right now. And if you are that pastor, if you are that leader, just know that I've invited Rick on for us. I think this is a family conversation. Certainly, there are those who are not a part of the Christian faith that are listening to us right now have this conversation, and I hope you find it to be one that's honest about, you know, both our faults and flaws as well as what is good and true. But if you are a church leader, I want you to listen to what Rick has to say, because I think that these areas in which he helps the church to see where we have edited Jesus can be plaguing our church now. And if it is, and if God in his love and grace has been pruning us in some hard ways, then maybe it's time for us to repent, to realign with God so the fire of revival can be reignited in our hearts, for us to live Jesus-centered and to see a new generation serving and loving him. We're going to talk more to Rick Lawrence after this break. 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
9: Chris Brooks here, reminding you that today's program is pre-recorded and we won't be taking your calls. Welcome back to Equip with Chris Brooks. The book is Editing Jesus. It's for church leaders for sure, but I would say for parents, for moms, dads, for those who are interested, in particular for the next generation who is wrestling with faith and relationship with Jesus and church, I think Rick has a lot to say to all of us. 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Rick, one of the things I respect about you is your willingness to listen to young people. And going back to the introduction of your book, you mentioned some of the feedback that you've been told by the young people who come to your home church, as you label it. Describe that and what they've told you about the church and their struggle with it.
10: Yeah, so kind of to loop back to a phrase you used in the beginning as well, that this group started accidentally. It's a long story about how it got started, but 10 years ago, and I've been leading it ever since. It's two or three dozen young people from 5 or 6 or 7 different churches and different schools. It's all over the place, shifting lineup. But now they're mostly college and post-college that are part of the group now. And our motto is pursuing the heart of Jesus, not his recipes. And that's a kind of a funny thing to go after. But what it means is that we're only concerned about drawing near experientially, conversationally, in a co-discovery environment. We're only concerned about drawing near to the heart of Jesus to experience and taste the beauty of his heart and the magnetism of who he is. We are totally unconcerned about life application. So that's kind of a shock sometimes when I say this to other people, like no life application. And the reason why is that Jesus maximized the path of transformation by highlighting abiding and remaining. And he does this in so many different ways. He's basically saying that your transformation comes from being closely attached to me. So that makes all of what we do, not just as ministry leaders, but just as people, focused in on what does it mean to get closer to Jesus? How does that happen? And so,
9: yeah, let me jump in real quickly, because I think that there's so much that can be said about this, and I don't want to take us off on too far of a bunny rabbit trail, but I just want to say this, that one of my cautions to pastors and leaders is that so often the move in curriculums that are targeting kids and youth, Sunday school, youth group stuff, is to principalize the teachings of Jesus and to detach them from him as if that's what he desired, and as if we can be good people apart from regeneration, as if we could live the Christian life apart from Jesus. And we need to be very, very cautious about that. And we need to make sure that we are constantly monitoring. I can't tell you how many Sunday school curriculums or youth group curriculums that are out there that, and Rick, you'll know this, that will basically take some of the moral teachings of Jesus or tell people you need to be loving or kind or generous or whatever, and teach them as principles and recipes, and maybe reference Jesus, but not centering it on having a relationship with him, with the indwelling power of the Holy Spirit in our lives. We can't be good apart from God. And I'm grateful for that. But I want to let you finish some of the feedback you heard from those young people.
10: Yeah. That, first of all, that's incredibly well said, Chris. It's exactly, there's a whole chapter in the book called The Problem with Principles. And that, more than any other chapter in the book, has generated a lot of hand-wringing in conversations I've had with people. So you're just incredibly well said what you just said. If Jesus is pointing us to what brings transformation, we just need to pay attention to that. So at the end of one of our times together, it's a two-hour experience. So it's experiential, conversational, co-discovery. We're all discovering together. I'm not preaching. I'm discovering with them, but I'm guiding them. And I hear just the most remarkable, transformational, amazing things come out of their mouths. And it's an incredible experience. But at the end of one of those, I knew, because all along I hear these young people off and on talk about their struggles with the church, why they're trying to persevere with the church through their struggles, and sometimes why they've left. And so I just stopped and asked them, hey, could you just spend a few minutes telling me exactly what you have as a problem with the church right now? And they just kind of exploded and talked. And I tried to capture what they were saying, and I put it in the introduction of my book. One of the comments that was said, I think, captures it really well. One of the young people said that the church is teaching things that aren't about Jesus. They're more like TED Talks. We don't want self-help. We want Jesus. So what they're trying to say is that they have a hunger for a relationship with Jesus. And what they're getting from the church is exactly how you just described, Chris, is they're taking the moral teachings of Jesus and turning them into try harder to get better principles. And that's not feeding them. They have this deep longing for more than that. And these kids were articulate enough to and had perspective enough to say, I know what we're getting, and it's not feeding me. And I think the secondary thing is that in every aspect of a young person's life in this contemporary culture, their voice matters. They have so many ways that they can make their voice matter. But when they walk into a church, very often their voice doesn't matter. They're not part of the discovery. They're not respected to try to discover with a leader what is the heart of Jesus. How does that impact my life? Their voices are not part of the meat and potatoes of what's going on. And so they've been trained well that their voice doesn't matter. So it actually takes some time as a new person comes into our group for them to recognize, oh, they really, really want my voice here. And then they start to just unleash what they see. And so that's what happens in the group.
9: Wow. You use a number of terms throughout the book that I want to let you define. And then I want to get into these eight areas that you feel like we are editing Jesus. Let's talk about reverse engineering. What do you mean by that?
10: I'm so glad you brought that up. So the book is, it's a good way to describe the whole book. Reverse engineering means that we start with Jesus and work our way back into our lives rather than start with our life and work our way toward Jesus. When we do it that way, we end up editing him because he doesn't fit with our pre-existing priorities, values, and norms. So if we're working from our story toward his story, then what we do is we shave off his edges or make a square peg round so it will fit. But reverse engineering means that you start with Jesus and you accept that whatever Jesus says and does is good because he's the source of all goodness. He's not just pointing toward goodness. He's its very source. He's the definition of goodness. So if you accept that and then work backwards from the things that he says and does, it will soon start to disrupt the norms, values, and priorities of your life. And this book is an effort to explore eight different ways that are disruptive to our lives when we reverse engineer back from Jesus.
9: This is so good. One of the statements that you make, and again, I want to get into these topics, but I just wanted to define one more thing. You make this statement about muddy puddles or mud puddles. I'm sorry, mud puddles.
10: Yes, yes.
9: I think I got that right. And the way adults respond to mud puddles versus the way young adults do or kids do. We got just a couple minutes before we got to take a break, but what do you mean by mud puddles, and how does Jesus and his teachings create mud puddles for us?
10: Sure. So mud puddles is a metaphor I use for when an adult comes up to a mud puddle, we jump over it or step to the side. When a kid comes up to a mud puddle, a kid might jump into it. And remember, Jesus invited us to be like children in order to experience the kingdom of God. So a mud puddle is anything Jesus says or does that we don't really get. Either we don't like it, we don't understand it, or we say something like, well, there's Jesus for you. Like a good example is when Jesus said to his disciples, and by extension us, you know the things that I do? Well, you're going to do those things and even greater things. And inside we say, right, Jesus, right, okay. Yeah. And we jump over it. We jump over it because we don't get it. My favorite mud puddle story in all of scripture is his encounter with the Canaanite woman in the wilderness with his disciples, who is bugging him, asking that he release her daughter from demonic oppression. And the disciples are like, Jesus, take care of this pagan woman. She is just bugging us. And he turns to talk to the woman, asks what she wants. She tells him, and he says, I've come for the children of Israel, not essentially for dogs like you. Whoa. Now that is a mud puddle. What is Jesus doing here? And she responds, yes, master, but even the dogs eat the scraps off the master's table. And Jesus just explodes with delight and points to this pagan woman to his disciples and says, there's no greater faith that I've experienced in Israel than what she just did. And it's such a powerful story. But when's the last time you heard that story preached in a sermon or in church anywhere. It's because it's a mud puddle. It's like, what is Jesus doing here?
9: Yeah, and we could put a whole lot of things into that mud puddle category. Rick, I'm so grateful that you are willing to allow Jesus to speak for himself, to call us back to focusing our gaze on him. That's why I appreciate this book, Editing Jesus. I want you to find out more at our website, equipradio.org. I want you to love Jesus. And I believe if you do and you abide in him, your life will be transformed. We'll talk about more what that looks like on the other side of this break. Much more to come next up on Equip with Chris Brooks.
2: Meeting God, meeting with God, changes you. I'm Shauna Beyer with you here at Moody Radio. I remember the day that my oldest was born. On that day, I discovered this new kind of love. I didn't even know I was capable of loving that purely. She changed my life, and people can do that. When you open up your Bible to read, do you know that you're not just flipping through pages? You are meeting with God himself. You're meeting with Jesus, the Word, and the Holy Spirit who reveals Jesus, coming to know the heart of the Father. And I'm telling you, it's going to change you. You won't remain the same. God is the truth, and the truth demands a response. We move from being deceived to revelation, to understanding, to greater love for God, and even greater love for other people. When you meet God and you meet with him regularly, you'll be changed. Open up your Bible today and ask God to meet with you there.
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16: This is Bruce Strom from Administer Justice. Consider this. Crowds were moving. Voices were shouting. Jesus was on his way to Jerusalem. 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Keep moving. Don't interrupt. But Jesus stopped. Mark chapter 10 tells us Jesus stood still and called for him. Think about that. 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
9: Reminding you that today's program is pre-recorded. While we won't be taking calls, we do want to connect with you on social media. Welcome back to Equip with Chris Brooks. I hope you're having a great day growing in Jesus and growing in his faith. You know, one of the things that I love about this month is that it is anniversary month for so many couples. Seems like just about every time I go on social media, somebody's announcing it's their anniversary date. And I think that's awesome. You know, anniversaries allow us to rekindle our commitment to our spouse, to remember the reason why we said I do, and to experience the revival of our love affair for the one that we married. And I think that that's what our relationship with Jesus is all about. And I hope that this daily program, I hope that you're gathering together with other believers, in worship to Jesus. I hope it does the same thing. I hope it's almost like a renewing of the vow opportunity to be able to reaffirm your affections for Christ. So today, I pray, is encouraging for you. And let me just say that as we have this conversation about the state of the church, some of the things that we say may sound critical, but my hope as we emerge from this conversation is for you to love Christ more and for you to love the bride of Christ more, because Jesus certainly does. Rick Lawrence is my guest today. Rick is the executive director of Vibrant Faith, an organization focused on ministry resourcing, training, and coaching. He's also a part of a home church, if you will, that really focuses in on discovering the heart of Jesus, not pursuing his recipes. But he's the author of many books, but his newest is Editing Jesus, Confronting the Distorted Faith of the American Church. Let's just talk about some of the areas that, unfortunately, we've distorted, that we've gotten off track as it pertains to Jesus and his ministry. So much of it starts with our approach to power. Talk about chapter one.
10: Oh, that's good. It's kind of, I've tried to explain to people, it's kind of the low-hanging fruit chapter. So when I was talking to the publisher about how we were going to order these chapters, their first response was, maybe we should kind of bury that one a little further back in the book. And I said, you know, it's the obvious one. It's a chapter about how contemporary Christendom treats power, and how that tracks back to the first commingling of religious faith and the levers of power in the Roman Emperor Constantine. How it kind of started with these kind of intertwined threads that Constantine laid the groundwork for, that ended up leading to a state church environment. And so the chapter starts with this recollection of a conversation I had with a bunch of academics during a break at a conference, and they were talking about this quote unquote decline of the church and what are some of the reasons for that. And what an academic dean said, Constantine. And they all were just shaking their heads. And so then they started talking about how all of this tracks back there. But the point of the chapter is that the way that we engage and express power in Christendom today bears very little resemblance to the way Jesus engaged and expressed power. So it contrasts the two ways and explores how this happened, and then explores for the, you know, the last third or half of the chapter, if this is true, if this is what the unedited Jesus looks like relative to power, what kinds of implications are that for us? So there's just kind of a menu of possibilities of, like, what does it mean to live in the way of Jesus? If we come to worship and follow the unedited Jesus, when we do that in this arena, it disrupts our current norms, priorities, and values around how power is expressed and how we engage it.
9: You just said a mouthful, my friend, and there is so much within me that wants to just camp out here. Just a little bit more, if we could, about the term Christendom. For those who don't know that term, it's a term that I've always described this way. It's whenever the church wants to mix our faith with state power, with kingdom power, earthly kingdom power, if you will. It is, to me, always been when we have wanted to use the mechanisms of the world to control and protect and preserve our preferences and our comforts. Now, that's my definition, and this is something the church has struggled with throughout our history. And it's really interesting in that we go for the first couple hundred years of Christianity from being persecuted to ultimately becoming a persecutor and all of these things. But what would you say is the definition of that term?
10: Yeah, so this is an imperfect way of thinking about Christendom, but you could say it's like a couple that commits to one another in love in marriage, And sometimes when people talk about how can we support, encourage, and feed our marriage, it has this subtle way of distancing yourself from the actual relationship. So you're serving the structure of something that is a result of the relationship, and you can subtly begin to invest yourself in the structure of the thing, and you can miss the actual relationship. So that's what I mean when I contrast Christendom with what it means to follow Jesus. Things built, because we're human beings, things build up around our relationship with Jesus. And over time, that structural entity becomes Christendom. It becomes a way of life. When you say, I'm a Christian, and there's a way of life that Christians embrace, that's Christendom. Following Jesus may or may not overlap with the priorities of Christendom, and often they don't overlap. That's why it's so important to reverse engineer back from Jesus. That when you do that, you start to expose the ways Christendom has strayed off the path from the example of Jesus. And we see examples of that everywhere right now, things that Jesus would never say or do are being represented as Christian. And that's because Christendom has adopted and embraced those things.
9: All right. Because of time, we can't get in depth like we just did for each one.
10: Yeah.
9: But I do. Sure. So I'm going to couple a few of them. And I want to couple what Jesus wants our heart to be for the poor with what you call the golden calf of materialism. I see those as two sides of the same coin. So talk a little bit about that.
10: Yeah. So the third chapter, I think it is called The Marginalization of the Poor. And it starts out with a very well-known story about the rich young ruler, but I put a twist on it. So in the rich young ruler story, we hear Jesus is seen and loving this young guy who's kind of checked every box. You're like, I am a super Christian. He's that valedictorian Christian guy. And so Jesus is listening to him and loving his heart. And the guy is asking a real question. What else do I have to do? And Jesus says, sell all you have, give it all to the poor, and follow me. Of the many kinds of extractions from that story that we teach about, one that you rarely hear is Jesus advocating the transfer of wealth from a successful believer who's built up his wealth and affluence, the transfer of wealth from him to poor people. And if we heard that divorced from Jesus, if we didn't know Jesus said that, we'd say, well, that sounds like socialism to me or something. But it's really an expression of Jesus' heart for the poor, which comes up over and over and over in the example and life of Jesus, his heart for the poor. And Jesus tells us, I am the concrete example of the God you can't see. Everything you see in me is simply reflective of the God you can't see. So what we see in this is God's heart toward the poor. And you connected this, Chris, with a chapter on materialism, and I think they are connected. There's a kind of a leftover Old Testament value system that we have still in as New Covenant Christians, which you can see Jesus poking at this in many examples as well, where people in the Old Testament believed that you were in favor with God when you were materially well off. That was a sign that God's favor was rested upon you. They believed that that God had a problem with you if you weren't materially well off. And in a subtle way, our contemporary church has embraced and adopted that same mentality that we come to the poor with a kind of a basic underlying weed inside that says, there's something wrong. There's something in their agency that hasn't been exercised. There's something wrong. They're out of God's favor. I, however, as part of the middle class affluence of America, God seems well pleased with me. So there's this subtle deception that has worked its way into our consciousness, and it is tied to this sort of what I call in the book the Western Christian success narrative. What does it mean to be a successful Christian in the West? It always involves material success of some kind.
9: Again, you could spend the rest of our conversation, Rick, just talking about these things. I can't express fully how grateful I am for you to bring these things to our attention, because I hear them as a loving invitation from Jesus, not just as some cold-hearted rebuke, but a loving invitation for us to come back to him. I think that when we edit Jesus, it produces a weariness of heart

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0: Our phone lines are not open. Welcome back to Equip with Chris Brooks. Time flies when you're having important conversations, such as the case today. That's why I'm grateful that Moody Publishers helped to publish this great book by Rick Lawrence, Editing Jesus, Confronting the Distorted Faith of the American Church. And if you find yourself disenchanted, maybe even questioning your relationship with the church, or even worse, your relationship with Jesus, I would just say, before you deconstruct, before you decide you're leaving, packing your bags and leaving the Christian faith, read this book. 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More of us, I think, need this book than what we realize. There's so many questions I want to ask, but let's talk about justice for just a moment. There is such a huge focus on justice in the hearts of some in this generation, in particular young adults. Help us to have maybe a proper understanding of justice.
5: Yeah, so it's the last chapter of the book for a reason. I wanted it to be the last statement of the book about God's heart for justice. And the chapter starts off with a longish quote from Gary Haugen, who is the founder and president of International Justice Mission, talking about the biblical role of justice in the heart of God. And he essentially says you can't separate the two. In the heart of God, love is justice and justice is love. So the title of the chapter, though, is the deprioritizing of justice, meaning in the church, what we've done is we've said, yeah, justice is important. It's one of those, like appetizers on the menu. It's one of those things that, yeah, it's not really at the core, though. It's not really at the hub of things. And Gary Haugen himself describes his own kind of journey through the church up until this

0: point. And he says something like, you know, I've heard maybe 10,000 sermons in my lifetime, but in my particular branch of the church, I never heard a single one growing up about justice. So it's interesting because now his whole life revolves around living out the loving heart of justice in the heart of God. But that's how it starts. And what you just referenced, Chris, too, is that that among young people, and I think of young people as having a prophetic voice to the church right now. Not everything young people say in their complaints about the church is useful, but there are so many core things that they're trying to say to the church that I think are prophetic. And there's a section in the book where I talk about how young people see the church and the gap between what matters to them and what they think matters to the church. And here are the top four: racial justice. There's a 21% gap, meaning the level that they care about that versus the level they think the church cares about that is 20. The gap is 21%. In immigration rights, 23%. Income inequality, 23%. Disability rights, 22%. So you can see here the heart of a generation. These are at the top of the list of the passions among Gen Z and Gen Alpha. And I think there's something in here that is a prophetic call to the church. Every revival in American history has started in some way or form around something happening with young people. And I think that's what's happening now as well. There's something in this that young people are calling to the church to. And I think Gary Haugen is simply expressing it well. He's saying justice is at the very core of God's heart. It's not an appetizer on his menu.
1: All right, I want you to do something. We've talked a lot about social media. Obviously, you know, I'm a radio host. I'm a pastor as well. Maybe take a minute. If you had a room full of pastors like myself, what cautions would you give us about social media and platforming?
0: Yeah, there's a chapter called The Siren Song of Platforming in the book. And really, it's a, you and I can resonate that with this from the inside out. I'm an author, you're a radio host. The key to this is to build up a platform, a large number of people who are paying attention to what you're saying. And the insidious nature of this that doesn't just apply to artists and authors and musicians or pastors, it applies to everyone in our contemporary culture because of social media, which means that it has this subtle influence in our lives that your voice doesn't matter unless you have a growing platform. And there's no biblical precedent for that. In fact, if you look at the life of Jesus, he went from being a fabulous platformer to driving and destroying his quote-unquote platform in John 6, where he had tens of thousands of people listening to him, and he said 10 times in a row, "You got to eat my body and drink my blood if you want any part of me." And he didn't explain himself. And that drove those 10,000 people away and just left his disciples on that hillside. And he said, "Are you guys going to leave too because of this?" So Jesus was really not interested in platforming. And if we're reverse engineering back from him, what does that mean for us? It means that we carefully consider the forces at work in platforming and try to live outside those forces.
1: Last question, 30 seconds. What's your hope for those who read the book?
0: I hope they encounter the disruptive beauty of the heart of Jesus. That's my primary hope, that they would become enamored and they could say with Paul, "I consider everything garbage compared to knowing Jesus." And by the way, that word garbage that he uses is the Greek word skubulon. Look it up. It's a stronger word than garbage. So I hope that people come to that kind of realization inside, that by reading this book, that they're enamored of the heart of Jesus so that everything else looks like garbage to them.
1: Father, may it be true for us. Forgive us for drifting from our love for Jesus. And Lord, we pray that you would recapture our hearts again. Thank you for Rick. Blessing, Lord, we ask in Jesus' name. Amen and amen. Rick, it's been a blessing to have you on with me, brother. Thanks for carving out this time to be with me.
0: Chris, enjoyed this so much. Thank you for all you're doing.
1: 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Also, please feel free to go to our social media platforms. We can keep the conversation going there as you share your comments and feedback as well. Most of all, I want you to follow Jesus. So if you don't have a relationship with him, dial this number, 888-NEED-HIM. That's 888-NEED-HIM. And until we're together again next time, as always, remember, Equipped with Chris Brooks is a production of Moody Radio, a ministry of Moody Bible Institute.

0: The very judge who fined her stepped down from the bench and paid that fine.
1: I'm Shauna Beyer with you here at Moody Radio. Tim Tebow once shared a story about a young girl who was in court for a speeding ticket. The judge asked, guilty or not guilty? And with tears in her eyes, she said, guilty. The gavel slammed and he declared 10 days in jail or a $1,000 fine. And then the most unexpected thing happened. The judge actually stepped down from the bench. He took off his robe and he walked over to this girl and he paid the fine himself. The judge was also her father. A good judge doesn't ignore justice, but a loving father steps in to pay the price to rescue. And that's what God did for us through Jesus. He didn't wave away our sin. He came down and he paid for it. Romans 8 says, there is now no condemnation for those of us who are in Christ Jesus. The price for your sin has been paid in full. You're free.
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6: Welcome to The Christian Working Woman. I'm Jennifer Miller, and this week we are considering the laments of women in the Bible. Biblical lament is the honest and often raw expression of our pain and sorrow before God. And a striking example of this is Hannah. In 1 Samuel 1, we read that Hannah longed for a child but was barren. And if that pain weren't enough, she was constantly reminded of this and ridiculed by another woman. Maybe you also have experienced the intensified suffering of being mocked in your troubles. And it wasn't just one time. Verse 3 says that this happened year after year. Hannah found herself in a cycle of suffering that she just couldn't get out of. Finally, she went in bitterness of soul to the tabernacle to weep and pray. In verse 15, she described it as pouring out her soul to the Lord. I love that phrase. Often when I am hurting, the pain wells up within me and I can feel so heavy and burdened. But just like a glass that is full and ready to spill over, when we come to the Lord in our grief and prayer, we have the opportunity to pour out our souls to Him, to bring our burdens to His feet, to share everything we are feeling and thinking. Now, this isn't always a pretty process, and it wasn't for Hannah. I bet we would describe this as ugly crying, you know, not just a sweet dab of the eye when teary, but she held nothing back. In fact, the priest Eli was so repulsed that he thought Hannah was drunk. But you know what? The Lord is not repulsed by our messy expression of need. He delighted in Hannah's prayer. Psalm 62:8 instructs us to pour out our hearts to the Lord. Friend, what are you holding today that is heavy and burdensome? Do you feel like you're about to crack or burst? The Lord bids you to cast your cares on Him because He cares for you. Pour out all your pain and brokenness before the Lord today. Tell Him how you feel, your fears, your disappointments. The Lord draws near to those who humbly come and seek Him, and He invites you to spill out your suffering and let Him carry your burdens. Did you know that the Christian Working Woman devotionals are available in Spanish on our website? You can find them and share them with a friend at christianworkingwoman.org. Once again, that is christianworkingwoman.org. Join me again tomorrow as we dive deeper into biblical lament here on The Christian Working Woman.
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9: How bad do you believe that God Himself is the one that can throw favor into your life and affect your destiny? 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I believe that God honors those that persevere and say, Lord, I believe that there's no one that can give me what I need except you.

0: 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Mark is the founding pastor of New Life Community Church in Chicago, and I'm Wayne Shepherd. 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But right now, let's jump into today's study from Mark Job. We're picking up the story where Jacob is fighting a mystery man and fighting for the blessing.
1: Now we know from Scripture that this mysterious man, we know from Hosea chapter 12, verse 3 and 5, it says, talking about Jacob, and he took his brother by the heel in the womb, and in his strength he struggled with God. This person that Jacob struggled with, referred to as an angel or God himself, was what theologians call a theophany, a manifestation, an incarnate manifestation of the presence of God, God in a physical form. He struggled and wrestled with God himself. No other place in Scripture do we have something as compelling as the divine wrestling with the human. What did the wrestling match look like? I don't know. Did it look like Roman Greco wrestling? I don't know. Did it look like karate, jiu-jitsu? I don't know. But these men were wrestling together. Jacob alone wrestles with God. A physical wrestling match. You say, well, Pastor, what were they wrestling for? Well, it becomes very clear that Jacob wants something from the stranger. Something he's longed for all of his life. Something he's never had. Something that's worth giving his life for. You know what he's wrestling for? I think you know it. He's wrestling for the blessing. He's never got it from his father. He's lived all his life without it. And he finally comes to a point in life where he realizes, no one on earth is going to give it to me. My wife's not going to give it to me. My kids aren't going to give it to me. My job is not going to give it to me. My success is not going to give it to me. The only person on earth that can give me

is God Himself. Oh, I think there's a meaning here that you and I need to grasp. When he saw that he could not overpower him, the Bible says, then he touched the socket of Jacob's hip. You see, what I want you to understand about this wrestling match, when you wrestle with God, God can always win. But if God doesn't win, it's because he's not trying to win. It's because he's trying to teach you something in the wrestling match. You see, this wasn't not about God not being able to overpower Jacob. This was about God not being able to make Jacob give up. God was testing to see, how much do you want this, Jacob? If I wrestle a long time, will you stay in the match, or will you tap on the match and say, give up? God wrestled and wrestled, and when he realized that Jacob would not give up, oh, here it goes. When my boys were small, I would wrestle with them. And my daughter as well, but the boys seem to be more into that. My son, who's 15-year-old Grant, he actually was on a wrestling team. He's done wrestling. But when he was 4 or 5, I would wrestle with him. He'd say, come on, Dad, let's wrestle. I had him actually believing that he could take me down. He'd grab my leg and I'd throw him up. Like, oh, you're strong. And he'd put me down. Like, oh, I'm trying to get out of this. Any moment, of course, I'm 200 pounds, 6 foot high. I mean, I could take a 4-year-old. But when I wrestled with him, I wasn't trying to take a 4-year-old. I was trying to boost his confidence. I was trying to make him a little tougher. I was trying to make him feel, hey, you can do this. There was something I was trying to teach him. I was playing around with him. I could have stopped the match at any time. I could have thumped him. I could have jumped on him. I could have, like, really messed him up and then got up and say, I beat a 4-year-old. Yay! No. It wasn't about beating the 4-year-old. It was about what he's learning during the wrestling match. God at any time could have conquered Jacob, but God was seeing, will Jacob give up? Will he give up? Will it be too hard? Will he hang in there? Will he persevere? Will he give up? How bad does Jacob really want the blessing? And when God saw that Jacob would not give up, when he saw that he was not going to quit, when he saw that he could not overpower his will to stop fighting, when he saw that Jacob was determined, then God took it to the next level. The Bible says, listen to what it says. He touched his socket of Jacob's hip so that his hip was wrenched as he wrestled with man. So when God saw that Jacob would not give up, God actually injured Jacob's hip. So that Jacob was in pain and still, listen, in his pain, he would not give up. What is God doing? Trying to hurt him? No. God is trying to see, will you still seek me in your pain? How bad do you want the blessing of God? Oh, some of us want the blessing, but as soon as we have to pay a price, as soon as it gets hard, as soon as we have to persevere, we give up. We try other places. God was coming to Jacob and saying, how bad do you want it? Do you really want it? Are you willing to wrestle, fight for it, stay all night? Are you willing to wrestle through your pain to get the blessing of God? How bad do you believe that God, only God, can give you what you do not have? How bad do you believe that God Himself is the one that can throw favor into your life and affect your destiny? How bad do you really want to hang on and fight for what only God can give you? Too many of us are quitters. Oh, we may start out, but we give up when it gets hard. I believe that God honors those that persevere and say, Lord, I believe that there's no one that can give me what I need except you. How bad do you want it? I believe that this whole time God was just testing Jacob to see if he was going to give up. Jacob had been a quitter all of his life.

0: When it got tough, he left. He ran. He quit. He switched. He quit when it was tough with his brother. He quit when it was tough with his father-in-law. All his life, he had been a quitter, and he had found an easier route. But finally, it came to God, and God says, Jacob, are you going to quit now? Are you going to persevere? Are you going to hang in there? How bad do you want what I have and I can give you? Because the blessing that God can give you is like no other blessing. God has certain things that only he can give you and no one else in life can give you. You were created to live in the habitat of blessing. It is your natural environment where you flow and your gifts surface. Only God can give that to you. Number two, you will need to struggle through the pain until you experience the blessing. Verse 25 says, and when the man saw that he could not overpower him, he touched the socket of Jacob's hip so that his hip was wrenched as he wrestled with God. Then the man said, let me go, for it is daybreak. But Jacob replied, I will not let you go unless you bless me. I'm going to hang in here. I'm going to fight because I believe what you have is what I need. Our perseverance to come before God means that we're telling God, God, you have something that no one else can give me. I'm not going to go to a girl to get it. I'm not going to go to a job to get it. I can't get it from my brother, from my sister, from my father, from my mother. I can't get it from life and success. I can't get it from anything else in life, Lord. There's something, God, that only you can give me, and I will persevere and hang in there and press in there until you give me the blessing that only you can give me. That's the blessing of God. I'm going to tell you, if you want that blessing that only God can give you, the Bible says it's a pattern in the Bible. What God gives us is free, but it's not easy. Salvation is free, but it requires a death to yourself. It's offered to all of humanity, but to come to Jesus, the Bible says you must deny yourself, take up your cross, and follow me. Oh, it's painful to deny ourselves, isn't it? It's difficult to say no to ourselves. But salvation comes through that door. It's not our self-work. It's us receiving the gift, but it's difficult to come by. We have to go through the pain. Number three, your struggle will affect the very core of how you see yourself. I love this. So the man, the angel of God, says, let me go. He says, no, I will not let you go until you bless me. Verse 27 says, the man asked, what is your name, Jacob? Jacob, he answered. So God is wrestling with Jacob. And let me ask you another question. When God asks a question, does it mean that he doesn't know the answer? No. God always knows every answer to the question that he asks. It's a rhetorical question. When God says, what is your name? God is omniscient, which means he knows all things. So when God asks a question, it's for us to struggle through the answer, and in answering the question, we discover something about ourselves.
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0: God says to Jacob, what is your name? Jacob, all of his life, he had been known as the little brother to Esau. In fact, many scholars believe that the word Jacob means heel grabber. Someone that grabs at someone else's heel. Imagine that, your name. Hey, what's your name? Heel grabber. All of his name, that was his identity. His identity was that he shadowed his older brother. His identity was that he was a wannabe. He was someone that wanted to be like his older brother. All of his life, he'd wanted to be like Esau. All of his life, he'd wanted the attention that Esau got from his father. All of his life, he'd been grabbing at something that he could not achieve. So when God says, "What is your name?" He says, "My name is heel grabber. Since I was little, I've been a heel grabber. I came out of my womb grabbing at my brother's heel. All my life, I've been a heel grabber." And God looks at him and says, "Your name will no longer be heel grabber." Oh, I love this. "Your name will now be Israel." El means God. Isra means one that struggles with God and overcomes. Oh, you're not going to be called heel grabber anymore. You're going to be called one who wrestles with God and overcomes. I'm changing your identity. You're not a wannabe anymore. You're a conqueror now in my name. I'm changing you from a wannabe to a conqueror. I'm changing you from someone that has no destiny to someone that has a destiny given to you by God. When you wrestle with God and receive the blessing of God, He changes how you see yourself, how you view yourself, your identity. Some of you are living off of the identity of your past. When you look at yourself, you still see yourself as who you were before God got a hold of you. You still see yourself as how you were raised before God really got a hold of your life and spoke into your destiny. Some of you look at yourself in the mirror and you see irresponsible. You've never held responsibility. You've never followed through. You've never been dependable. You've never been able to carry weight. You've always given up. And when you look at yourself, you see irresponsible. But God is changing your identity to leader. Someone that carries a load by His grace and is able to follow through. Someone that makes a difference because God has gotten a hold of your life. After this wrestling match, every time former Jacob introduced himself, they would say, "What's your name now?" He says, "I'm one who wrestles with God and overcomes. What do you do?" Some of you had nicknames from the old neighborhood. I deliberately don't call some of you by your old nicknames. I know them, some of them, because I've known some of you for a long time. But I don't call you what you were. I call you who you are. Oh, we got some crazy ones out there. I refuse to call you some of your old names because I know even some of the young gangbangers on the street that, you know, they'll come in and say, "Well, this is, you know, Crazy Killer or whatever." I don't call him. No. I don't know him as Crazy Killer. His name is Carlos to me because I see a young man that's raising up to be a man of God that doesn't know who he is right now, but I see a different destiny. I refuse to call him by who he was and what other people know him by. I call him by what I believe he can be in Jesus' name. Do you understand that? Some of you are haunted by old names. Jacob was a heel grabber, and God says, "Once you've wrestled with me, that will not be your name. Your name will be one who wrestles with God and overcomes. And I will make out of you a great and mighty nation." Think about this. On the news, when they talk about the Middle East now, they say, well, in Israel, when every time they say Israel, they're saying the name of a place that honors a man that wrestled with God in Genesis chapter 32. Number four. You can only give what you first received. Verse 29. Jacob said, "Please tell me your name." Now, Jacob is talking to the man that he's wrestling with, who's God, and he says, "Please tell me your name." I think Jacob understood in his heart that he was wrestling with the divine, but he still struggled with exactly what was happening. He said, "Please tell me your name." But the man replied, "Why do you ask my name?" Oh, I love this. And instead of giving him his name, look at what it says. Then he blessed him there. Instead of telling him his name, he gave him a part of himself. You see, there's a lot of people that know the name of God, but not a lot of people that know God. God doesn't want you just to know his name. God wants to impart unto you something that is of his. You can know about something, someone, but there's a difference when you know that person. Because when you know that person, something is exchanged between you and that person. You may know the name of the president, but it doesn't mean you know the president. You may know the name of someone out there, but it doesn't mean you know that person. But when you know that person imparts to you something. And God says, "I'm not just going to give you my name. I'm going to give you something much more than my name. I'm going to give you part of myself. I'm going to give you my favor, my blessing that speaks into your destiny and who you are." And right then and there, we don't know exactly what God said to them, but the Bible says that he blessed him. Listen to me well. You cannot give what you have not received. You can only give what you've received. If you have not received it, you cannot give it. God was giving to Jacob something that he needed so that he could bless his children and grandchildren and speak into their destiny. Listen to me. Look up at me, men. This is really important. There are some of you men trying to lead a household, and your children desperately need that you speak into their destiny and you bless them and you give them confidence, but you have no confidence to give them because you've never received it yourself. There are some men right now here. They have a daughter that you need to speak into her life and love her and bless her. But you have very little to speak into her life because you never received it, so you're awkward at loving and speaking into someone's life. You see, you can't give what you haven't received. There are some fathers here. Your children need to know the ways of God. They need salvation. They need a man of God to lead them to the cross of Jesus and pray over them and lead them to a relationship with God. But you cannot lead them to salvation because you have never received salvation yourself. You cannot give what you have not received. And so your children linger needing deeply for you to speak into their destiny and their spiritual life, but they are not receiving what they need to receive because you've never had it yourself. There are families that need men to step up and lead the family and set the culture of your household. Lead your wife so that she knows there's a man leading this household. And a figure coming before God and asking of the wisdom for God as they lead the responsibility. But you cannot lead because you've never been led by God. You cannot give which you have not received. Yes, some of you are resonating with this message. You cannot give what you have not received. And I know there's some men and women right now that you feel so inadequate to step into the place that God has called you to step into. Maybe you're looking at parenting and you feel like, "I just have no idea how to do this the right way." Maybe you're a father, as we talked about, like Jacob, who had not received the blessing from his father, but needed it from God. And I want to simply say this. You don't have to go into the next season of your life without receiving all that you need to be what God has called you to be. There are some right now that you say, "I need the blessing. I never heard my father bless me. He never encouraged me. He was critical, never spoke into my life." And so you feel like, I don't know how to speak blessing into my children. Well, I want you to pause right now because I want to pray over you. In fact, I want to bless you right now in Jesus' name. And so that you know, I have been blessed, I can give a blessing. Father, I pause right now in Jesus' name, and I bless that man right now who feels inadequate, who feels unable to speak love and life into his children. God, I bless that man. I thank you for his life. I thank you that he has the power to speak life into his children. I thank you that you've placed him in that place at this time because he is the father that those children need. I thank you, Father, that he's overcoming inadequacies in his life. I thank you that he has everything that he needs to be an extraordinary father that changes the destiny of his children. I pray against the lies that he struggles with, the inadequacies, the lies of wanting to run, abandon his family. And I thank you, Father, that you are making a man that's stable, strong, a man that's growing in spiritual leadership, a man that has been blessed by you so he can bless his children. Today I bless you in Jesus' name. Now return that blessing to your children. Amen.
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2: God doesn't walk when things get messy. He stays. I'm Shauna Beyer with you here at Moody Radio. You know, in Scripture, Jacob, Israel, I mean, we esteem him, right? Truth of the matter is, Jacob was a mess. He lied to his dad. He cheated his brother. He ran for his life. He spent years in this dysfunctional family, and he passed that stuff down to his own boys. But before Jacob ever got his life together, God made him a promise. He said, I'm going to be with you, Jacob. I'll watch over you wherever you go. I will not leave you until I have done what I promised. Isn't that good news? Life gets messy. It really does. Sometimes because of what others have done to us and sometimes because of our own choices. But God's promise doesn't change. He's with you. He's going to finish what he started. He's watching over you. He's never, ever going to leave you.
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2: The very moment that I got quiet with God, all my anxiety got loud. I'm Shauna Beyer with you here at Moody Radio. I quieted myself just to spend some time with the Lord, and immediately all the things on my mind came rushing forward. I mean, the kids' weddings, right? Friends struggling with anxiety in their life, decisions they have to make. They don't know what to do. They're restless. Talks that I need to write. All these plates were spinning. But one by one, I laid them down until it was just me and Jesus. And this peace started to fill the place where all the anxiety had been living. You can spend your life running from one anxiety to the next, or you can learn to live in peace in the midst of the chaos. Set aside 5 minutes today to just be with Jesus. He's the Prince of Peace. Stay with him until the noise settles and it's just the two of you. That's the peace that you are meant to live in.
8: So one of the hardest things in my life is hosting a radio show with my wife over here.
9: What? Okay. What are you talking about?
8: No, I think it's awesome. It's whatever. I just say it. It's interesting. I never know what you're going to say. You never know what I'm going to say.
9: But it's
8: isn't hard at all. It's just wonderful. But it's sometimes it's
9: he
8: like
9: just went from one to the other.
8: Well, I wouldn't say hard. Well, yeah. Well, here we are. This is what happens right now.
10: Welcome to Family Life Today, where we want to help you pursue the relationships that matter most. I'm Ann Wilson.
8: And I'm Dave Wilson, and you can find us at FamilyLifeToday.com. This is Family Life Today. We've got two people in our studio that do this every day. They host a radio show. Brant Hansen, Sherry Lynn are in here together.
10: And yeah. Sherry, you're the producer of the show.
11: I am. So I put everything together as such that it is and produce the podcast and everything.
12: Yeah, I prep the show. So it's called The Brant Hansen Show. And there's a reason for, like, we could call it Brant Sherry. But we like calling the Brant Hansen Show because...
10: Yeah, why is that, Brant?
8: Because you're pretty selfish and you like to star?
12: No. How it works. Like, they call it the Andy Griffith Show. We know who the star was, right?
8: Yeah, right.
11: Are you calling me Barney? Because that's an interesting way to turn this conversation.
12: I'm sorry.
11: Okay, that's fine. All right.
12: But it was an analogy.
11: Barney Lynn, everyone.
12: Yeah. But like, I like the fact that I'm doing the prep. And I'm an odd guy, right? So she has to respond in real time to what I brought to the table. So it's like the Muppet Show kind of thing where it's mostly you see through the show.
8: Yeah.
12: So they're trotting things out on stage that are failing, but you see it behind the scenes. I like that vibe where it's like, here's this guy trying to do a show and his producer's trying to help him.
11: And he explained that to me when we first met. During the interview, and he said Muppet Show, and I said, oh, like Scooter. Scooter's the one with the headset and the clipboard, and he was like, exactly. And I think that's why we're like, okay, this show's going to work.
12: She understands me. So, yeah, that's a huge part of it.
8: Now, how'd you two end up together? How'd this come together?
12: I wanted to be a news guy originally. It just kind of mutated into be hosting a show, and she applied for a position to help me, so we Skyped. And she had never left Pittsburgh.
8: Yeah.
12: She's from there. When we Skyped, my boss was with me, and Sherry and I hit it off. We just started laughing about stuff. I had never talked to her before, but it was just an instant like, wait, I get this. And we have very similar background, even though she's black, I'm white, she's single, I'm married, you know, very similar church in an analogous way, like similar experiences, similar like that kind of stuff.
11: Both have a brother.
12: Yeah. We both developed this kind of strange senses of humor.
10: Sherry, what is your background? Fill us in.
11: I started out when I went to college, I wanted to do film, and then somebody let me in a radio station on the college campus and I was sold. And that's all I wanted to do. Nothing else. And make things. I like to make things. So I would make dramas. I would do different voices. I'd bring people in, let them do voices, put this big dramatic thing together. So I love that. That's why producing is really up my alley.
8: Yeah, it sounds like you were producing then.
11: Oh my goodness, I love it.
10: And you're creative, it sounds like.
11: I love making things.
8: Mm. Now, when you came to the Brant Hanson show, were you just going to produce and not be on air? Or was it always a little both?
11: No, I tell the story where they explained to me that this was not an on-air position, and they kept saying that, and I was like, okay, that's fine, because I had been through so much in my career, not great stuff, that I prayed to God, if you just put me with somebody humble and smart, then I'll serve. And I did not go there thinking I was going to be on the air, but he always thought. He tells me he always...
10: You had that in your mind at the beginning, Grant?
12: Absolutely. I wanted to be a sidekick. I never wanted to be a host. So having another person on the air to me is a huge help. And this is huge. This is why so many team radio shows are so horrible, honestly. They don't listen. But if you're on with somebody who just listens to what you just said and then can respond to it,
8: yeah,
12: well, that's wonderful. But if it's just two people that have their own agendas and I want to say this, I'm going to be funny. No, I'm going to say this, I'm going to be funny. Like, it's like, neither of you are funny.
10: And we can all feel that we're trying to one-up each other.
11: Yeah.
12: Right.
11: And he reminded me so much, and still does, of my brother, which is a real dry sense of humor. And it's very funny to me. And so sometimes I'll jump the gun and laugh because I know where we're going.
10: Right. Yeah.
11: And so then people think, oh, well, she's just laughing because, you know, it's funny to me because I know where it's going and it's so dry. And I just know the sense of humor so well that we just mesh together.
12: Yeah.
10: Because you said earlier when we were having lunch that if something's not funny to you, you don't laugh.
11: No, I told you guys that I was demoted and taken off the air with and it was a morning show. I was taken off the air because I would not laugh. The host would say things that he thought was funny and that he clearly thought that I should think was funny, and I didn't think it was funny. And so he would give a space. So he was and it would be a pause, and I would just sit there, and then he would sheepishly come back in and then go into a song, and my program director would call and say, "Sure, you gotta laugh, you gotta try to laugh." And I said, it's not funny to me. None of it is funny to me. And they took me off the air. So I said, I've lost money for not laughing, so I'm not making it up.
10: Well, so your laughter is authentic.
11: It's authentic.
8: Yeah, I was going to say, you must think Brant's funny, because one of the things I love about your show is your laugh.
11: Thank you.
8: It's joy-giving.
12: We're glad you think that, and it is joy-giving. For some people at first, like, what is happening? And they're listening. I hate you guys. That's their response. I hate you. I just got one yesterday. We get these all the time. I hate you guys at first. But now I like...
10: He worn on me.
12: Right, but... And yeah, now I love you, but I hate you.
11: Yeah.
12: That always still stings a little bit. Like, but you hated me?
8: I bet.
12: But I understand, because we don't sound like typical radio people. I'm on the spectrum. Like, I've been diagnosed with high functioning autism. I do sound different on the air, and my choice of topics are a little bit like, wow, that was deeper than we expected, or like kind of
11: blown. Now we're blowing up a planet. How did we go from there to that?
12: Random sense of humor that's so far out, sci-fi. So I know I sound different. She comes in with this boisterous laugh. She's got totally different sensibilities than me, you know, when it comes to like just background and stuff and her family and my family. So it's really exciting how it meshes. But at first, it's really bracing to people.
11: And it was bracing to me when people would say, when we started, they were like, oh, I love your laugh, or I hate your laugh. I had never considered my laugh. Ever.
10: Really?
11: Because my whole family laughs like this. So I never once thought that it was anything unique or different about it. It's just the way I laugh. And one time we went to his house. I think it was the first time my family visited me in California.
10: And your family's close.
11: We're very close. And we're very loud. Very, very loud. And so I said to him, look, I'm bringing some energy to your house that's going to be different than what you're used to. And he's like, no, it's okay. So they just, from the door, just literally, they've never met him. And he said that the next day his neighbor said they were having a party and he never heard them.
12: They were young people having a party. They said we had to shut the windows because whatever was going on over at your house. It was just her family being joyful.
11: They are fun to hang out with.
8: Well, how about the white man, black woman thing? Is that how's that work?
12: I think
8: that is a beautiful thing.
12: It's a great thing. It's helped me immensely. Whenever you have relationships with people, whatever their sensibilities are, you start to own.
11: Mm-hmm.
12: So that's been really helpful. And I think it's been instructive too. And you can obviously address this from your angle, probably way more interesting. But for me, it's so nice to just have a shared project that's a kingdom thing. Because it's one thing to say, let's get together and talk about race. Mm-hmm. Let's have some black people and some white people.
11: We'll come to a table that's round. It's always dialogue. A round table.
12: Right. Right.
11: Maybe if y'all start talking at square table, we can get something together. But it's a round table.
12: It's just dialogue. And I guess that's okay, but it's like, no. Let's do stuff together.
11: Yeah.
12: Shoulder to shoulder. I'm sure you experience this with athletics. Like, there's something bonding about our coach just yelled at all of us.
8: Yeah.
12: Or we've got this common thing that we're working on together. And then in the process, you work through stuff, but you're on each other's side.
11: Yeah. Right?
12: So it's the shoulder to shoulder thing. For us, it's a daily having to work. So that's not even I don't know. You should talk about it too.
11: Well, no, it's something that you talked about in your book where knowledge doesn't change people's hearts. Relationship does. And so I lived as a lot of African Americans do, which I always say we parachute into the majority, quote unquote, world. So we live in our community and then we parachute in and we work and then we go back to our community. Right. But we think we know. I'll say me. I think I know more than I actually do because I didn't have any actual friends that were white, if I can be honest.
9: Yeah.
11: I learned a lot of stuff in history and all that. And then you think you know, right? Because I read this book and this book is majority about white people, right? So I'm like, okay, yeah, then I know now. But then when the relationship comes, that's different. And so then when people start to say things, it's like, wait a minute, you're talking about my brother. You know what I mean? It's that's different now. Like, we're like, don't they all? Wait, then no, my brother doesn't do that. My brother doesn't say that. My brother doesn't think that. But that comes from relationship and it comes from us. Sometimes we have not done a show. We come into the studio and something's going on in the world or something has blown up racially. And we'll put best of material on and we have to talk it through.
12: We argue for 2 hours and then you go, you know what? Tomorrow's going to be a best of.
11: We don't have the energy to do the show. But man, I wish I could give that to people.
12: Yeah.
9: Well, you trust each other enough to be able to have that dialogue.
11: Yes.
12: Well, right. So that's just it. It's like, you have to be engaged in mission together. It can't just, like, if we just got together every week, even if it'd been over 10 years, but like, let's talk about race issues. That's doomed.
11: Yeah.
12: But we're working together as part of one body to be a blessing to people.
9: Mm-hmm. And Brant, you're not only working together. One of the things you said over lunch, Sherry, was that your family's super close.
11: We are.
12: Oh,
9: and
12: totally.
9: So you left them and now you're living in Florida. At the time, no family members were there, but you said something. You said Brant's family has become my family.
11: Yeah, they were my family. That's all I had. When I left Pittsburgh, I took the job and I'm not married. I don't have kids. It was just me. And so I would just go over their house. Sometimes I'd pop, like my family is a pop in family. Dun, dun, dun, dun, dun, and then just in and we're there till we feel like we want to leave. Right. So I didn't do that, but I would pop in. They were so gracious and wonderful. And
9: he was more than a coworker.
11: Oh, absolutely. That's my brother.
8: Oh, you just called him your brother.
11: He's my brother. My mother calls him her son. Uh-huh. And my mother was in the hospital and she knew Brant was going to be on Good Morning America. And she told every single person on that floor, every nurse's aide, every nurse, every doctor that came in, my son is going to be on Good Morning America. If y'all want to watch it, y'all can come in the room with me and we're going to watch it together. And so it never dawned on me that a white man's face was going to pop up there. This is very African American. American woman sitting in this bed.
12: the anchor was black.
11: Yeah. And so,
12: he was interviewing me. She's like,
11: right. Is that your son?
9: That's your son?
11: They're like, no. And then they put his face up. She's like, there he is. Like, did you adopt him? Or so she, my mother thinks very much of him as her son. And sometimes I'll go to work and she'll be riding with me because she wants to drive somewhere else. And she'll say, tell my son to come down and give me a hug. And he'll come down and give me a hug. And
9: I want to be your family.
11: It's just, again, I wish I could give this to people because this is the actual work. Relationship is the actual work. Mm-hmm. It is. And if you can get to that in a place where we both say Jesus is Lord and Calvary is the central thing for both of us,
13: right.
11: Not anything else, not identity, not

0: But Calvary happened.
1: And that's how we stay together.
0: Right.
1: That's how we stay connected, right? And so it's never, I never have to pretend like something isn't happening. Mm-hmm. I never have to pretend like something didn't hurt or something I saw doesn't sting or like, man, how do I get past that? That's why we can go in the studio. That's why we can talk right. about it because of Calvary. I don't have to act like it didn't happen. Yes, it did. And yes, it does hurt. But what glues us together, it's supposed to be for the body of Christ, glues us together is, I mean, it's, I don't even know if it's popular to say anymore, but it's the blood of Jesus, right? Yeah.
0: You know, it's interesting too, because your heart does tend toward people you have relationships with. To defend them, for instance. That's my friend you're talking about. Mm-hmm. So an interesting dynamic of that is, so we talk on mostly, we're on a lot of stations, mostly white people listening, because we're playing CCM Nashville music on these stations. But now they know Sherry, the listeners. So even if they're in an all-white type situation, they've got no relationships. And we hear from people like this, too, where, like, before they had this knee-jerk reaction to certain things. But now they're
2: inclined have a relationship with Sherry.
0: Right. Yeah. So if they hear Sherry say something, it may be, look, that's my friend. I have to listen to that. Mm-hmm. It's really interesting. It's a very sweet dynamic that can happen there because radio is so relational that people now, it is a friendship. Like, we're being honest on the air and vulnerable, so people do feel like it's a friendship, but they grant Sherry that space if she says something that they wouldn't have agreed with before, but now it's like, but that's Sherry. She's got a point.
3: Yeah, in some ways, you are going to represent, just like you're going to represent white.
1: Yeah.
3: Your voice is going to represent, well, that's sort of how white people think. Although it's not true, but you're going to represent, that's how a person of color thinks. I can validate that because I like her. And she represents, I didn't
0: know, if they don't know anybody.
1: Right. Yeah.
0: And there's a, like, there's no person in their life. So they just have what was just fed to them on the news or the, you know, the worst behavior of the worst people in the world.
3: Right.
0: You know, like, good grief.
1: Which is what everybody has. We're, regardless of race, we're segregated now as far as just isolation.
3: Yeah.
1: We don't have those friendships. We don't have those relationships. So, you know, we always talk about a gracious place to fall. Like, you say something and be like, oh, that didn't come out right. Or, whoa, I remember I tell the story how I made a social media post about some black film or something. And I thought it was just rip-roaring hilarious, guys. It was just, to me, it was the funniest thing ever. Because in every everybody, family, friends, go ahead, girl, whatever. And he screenshot it and he sent it to me and he said, this makes me sad. And then as soon as I saw it, I read it like he would have read it. And I was like, oh,
3: yeah.
1: I am so sorry. Now, I can dig in my heels and be like, well, then you get off your high horse. Well, I can do that if I want to, right? We can do that. But that's my brother. And I saw what he saw. And I was like, okay, that makes, because a lot of times we're posting things, we're doing things to our little corner of the world, our little group of people, right? But when you expand that net, then you start thinking, and then if you don't think, you have that relationship where someone's like, here's how I see that. And then I'm like, you know what? That's legit. And just take it down. Why? It's, I'm sorry.
3: Yeah.
1: That was wrong. I'm sorry.
3: I was preaching years ago, and I made a comment in a sermon, something along the lines of another religious belief. And I said, can you believe people actually believe that? And went on. Guy came up. He's actually back in the days when you did skits. We'd do them live sometimes. He was an actor and very good. And he comes up to me in the green room. He goes, hey, can I say something to you? Sure, man. What's up, man? Hey, we're brothers. You know, and he goes, that was really offensive what you said about some people. Can you believe they believe that? Like, they're idiots. I go, well, yeah, I mean, can you believe people believe that? He goes, my mom believes that.
1: Wow.
3: And I'm thinking of bringing her next week. She'll never come to this church.
1: Oh, wow.
3: Do you understand how offensive that is? Like, you are 1,000% right. I'm tearing right now. It's like, thank you for pointing that out.
1: See, which you guys are doing for each other. You have a gracious place to fall. Man, yeah. I fell there. And then you just get the big, I always tell him, I let him fall. And then when he gets up, I punch him in the mouth. And then he falls again. And then gets
0: up. I had a guy who's older than me. He heard me say something on the air immediately after this morning show was on. I was trying to be funny. I can't remember what I said. He calls me and he's like, don't ever let me hear you say something like that again. That was disappointing. Like, you made fun of people. They didn't deserve that.
2: And Brant, you're live, right?
0: Yes.
3: Yeah.
0: So this is, but he's called me after the show.
2: Right, I know, but
0: I'm calling out there.
3: Yeah.
0: And he said, Hanson, you're better than that. I love you. Bye. And I got off the phone, and the weirdest thing happened.

0: honestly, like that was like that's stung, but
1: thank you.
0: That feels pretty good.
2: Yeah,
0: in the strangest way, because it's like I know that guy loves me.
1: Yeah.
0: We have a relationship.
1: Yeah.
0: And when you are in a relationship with people, you can actually have that. You can sort through this stuff together.
2: Mm-hmm. Right. One of the reasons, Brent, I didn't know you the first time we brought you in and we were talking about the men we need.
0: Uh-huh.
2: You wrote
1: Sherry
2: a forward.
1: Wrote
2: the forward.
1: Yeah.
2: Sherry, you wrote a forward endorsement.
1: I did.
2: And I remember reading that and going, okay, he's the real deal. That's what you said.
3: Oh, that's sweet.
2: Because you basically said, do you remember?
3: I remember saying that I told him to write the book because I saw men responding to him. And I knew that I grew up with my own issues with my father, who was very abusive and all of the, you know, went through a lot. I said, if this weren't the real deal,
2: right,
3: I wouldn't be working with him.
2: Yeah.
3: And if he dared write a book, I burned that whole studio to the ground. I'm not just leaving. I'm making sure you can't do anything else.
2: I specifically remember you saying, I've been in his home.
3: Yeah.
2: What he writes here, he lives. I'm like, done. Let's go.
3: So and then I saw his daughter and his wife were safe.
2: Yeah.
3: And I never knew that growing up. Yeah. And so I remember because I always felt from my own point of view and my own background that the measure of a man when I saw him was how his daughter looked at him.
1: Oh.
3: So if she looked at him and she had even an ounce of fear, I felt like we should all be afraid, right? Mm-hmm. But if she looked at him and I saw safety in her eyes, then I knew he was trustworthy. So the minute I walked in his house and I saw Julia look at him, I was like, all right, well, we're okay. And that was probably like, first few days of working.
1: Has there been some healing in you as you have watched him with his kids?
3: I think there's been healing with him. And if I'm honest, there's been so much healing watching my actual brother with his girls and knowing how we grew up.
1: He's a good dad.
3: It's hard to put into words.
0: Five stars.
3: Yeah.
1: Really?
0: Yeah, he's unbelievable.
3: Yeah.
0: And I admire her brother as well, because when you're both from this background where you're afraid when your dad comes home, or I hope he doesn't, like, I just need some peace.
3: Yeah.
0: But then you see that car pull up or something. So you live out the opposite of that, right? As a guy who's like, that's not gonna happen to my, so being able to come home and your dad's like, your kid's like, daddy, they're excited. They're like, what's the next joke going to be? What's the next fun thing? What's the next? And like I told you guys, like they'll listen to our podcast. My kids will listen to the podcast. But that's her brother is the exact opposite of what they had gone through.
3: Yeah.
0: And complete respect.
3: Mm. Yeah.
0: That and his daughters feel totally safe with him. And so, amazing to watch.
3: I saw my little niece. She's so delightful. And I told my brother, if I'd have had you as a dad, I could have been delightful. I missed them.
0: Could have been. You think what might have been.
3: Might have been. It's a big picture there.
0: Yeah, I
1: think you're pretty delightful.
3: Oh, well.
1: Your kids are fighting again.
2: Yep.
1: Somebody spilled something sticky.
2: Yep.
1: The coffee's cold. And suddenly, you're angry before 9 a.m.
2: Uh-huh.
1: If you've ever wondered, why do I keep reacting this way? You're not alone.
2: We've got author and mom of four, Janelle Breitenstein. She did a 5-session video series designed just for you moms to help you get to the root of your anger. Mm. And let me tell you, Janelle has brutal honesty, humor, biblical truth, and practical help. And she explores triggers, fears, and whether anger can ever be godly and why our kids bring out so much in us.
1: We all need this. So sign up free at familylife.com/momanger.
2: Something that hit me about, you know, we're a marriage and family show. When you talked about how the diversity works for you, white, black, together, you said it's not because we're talking about race, it's because we're doing something together.
3: Yeah.
2: I thought in marriage we do the same thing. It's like, I want to change him, so I'm going to focus on changing him. I'm going to change her. Get on mission together as a married couple. Get your focus outward on extending the kingdom of God. By the way, that's God's mission for your marriage anyway. You'll love each other because you'll be doing something together rather than trying to focus on this, focus on something bigger than this. Am I right?
0: Yeah.
2: It's something that just hit me when I watched what you're doing.
0: It's true of friendships, church stuff too. Yeah. If it's not just, if it's just about getting together and talking over and over and over, okay, there's nothing like being shoulder to shoulder, mm-hmm. out actually doing something together, mm-hmm. engaged in a mission. Like, that's co-mission. Like, that's great.
1: Yeah. Brandt's book is called The Truth About Us, the very good news about how very bad we are.
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4: 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Ironside, and George Sweeting, men committed to proclaiming the truth of God's Word. 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
5: Are you struggling to sleep? I'm Chuck Bentley with My Money Life from Crown. 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Sleep deprivation costs most nations about 2% of their GDP. In America, that's over $400 billion. 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Unfortunately, financial stress can disrupt it. Marital discord, fear of making it to the end of the month, or concern over a job can cause many to toss and turn at night. 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Recognizing that we'd be confronted with many hardships in life, Jesus said, "Come to me, all you who are weary and burdened, and I'll give you rest. 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
8: One stormy evening in a village near Tabora, Tanzania, Juma sat alone in his mud brick house while rain hammered the tin roof. His loneliness felt heavier on nights like this. 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It was Radio Uhai. 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"Even though I walk through the valley, I will fear no evil." 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
11: Years of Moody Radio continues today with our tribute and salute to the people who got you up, started your day with a song, a smile or two, and launched you into the day with a biblical mindset. 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The morning show sets the tone for the entire day. So you're going to hear some voices from the past as we honor those who got up early, like Bob Devine in Cleveland. What a tenure he had at WCRF. And I want you to be thinking of your morning moment, something you remember, some encouragement that stuck in your soul. And whenever it was, 50 years ago or this morning, give thanks to God for his morning kindness through Moody Radio. Let's get started with the program From the Heart to the Heart for the Heart. 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And don't forget those behind the scenes. I speak for morning hosts through the decades. You would not have heard any Moody Radio morning program had it not been for those who supported the hosts through the years. Today we thank Chris Seagard in for Ryan McConaughey. Trish is our producer. Lisa's helping out. Josh will be answering your calls. To begin, I welcome my erstwhile compadre from the morning program in the 90s. He will be my anchor throughout this hour. You know him from Sound of Majesty, which you can still hear online. You may remember him from his days of hosting Primetime America, Inside Look, Radio School of the Bible, the one, the only, Greg Wheatley. Hey, Greg, how are you?
12: No, Chris, it's so good to be back with you. You name all those programs. I think, you know, I couldn't last on any of them. They kept kicking me off the program and had to give me a new one. So
11: you were so good, they would just keep piling them on. Okay, so when you started at Moody, you eventually sat in with Bob Murfin. He was a mainstay of Moody Radio for many, many years. Is that right?
12: I did. When I hired in, interestingly, when I came on to WMBI, I came as assistant manager. And then I did really had very little airtime at that point. A little while after that, yeah, I kind of sat in with Bob, helped to produce the program, kind of a co-host light, sure. I would guess.
11: Yes.
12: Anybody's light compared to Bob Murfin.
11: okay. If people have never heard Bob, you're going to have to explain to them. But I asked Andrew the other day, I said, what do you remember about Bob? Because she would engineer the morning program sometimes. And she said he would put his head down and he would just wave his hand in the air to start the music going. That's what she remembers about him. What do you remember?
12: That is true. I remember that. Yeah. Bob was a force to be reckoned with. He people absolutely loved Bob Murfin. And I'm sure those who, you know, are still with us and remember him still would say that. He just was a character and always up, always alive, always cheery. And for a melancholy guy like me,
11: right?
12: Kind of down on the farm. Yeah. Kind of homey. Just an amazing, amazing force at WMBI.
11: Okay, I'm going to come back to you, but I want to go to the co-author of the fantastic new book, This is Moody Radio. Our thank you right now, if you support us with a gift of any amount, go to chrisfabrylive.org. Our resident historian and collaborator, Phil Shepard, who started, I believe, in 1981 at WDLM in the Quad Cities. He retired from Moody Radio in 2020. Phil, welcome back. Now, take me to the 20s. 1926 was the first time that we went on the air. But in the 20s and 30s, was there a morning program on Moody Radio?
13: Hi, Chris. Yes, there was. In fact, the usual schedule was 10:30, started at 10:30 in the morning and went for about an hour. But they turned on the transmitters at 7 a.m. for a 40-minute program called the Family Altar League. It was actually an organization that was located right next to the Institute, and a man by the name of John Meredith was the host of that. And he had an objective. I found in the January 1927 Moody Monthly magazine, he said these 40 minutes on the radio are changing the lives of many people who are learning to start the day with prayer and Bible reading.
0: Wow.
13: So it was a devotional type of a program beginning. But the last 10 minutes were for the kids. He called them the early birds. And so he had a message. So he only had 40 minutes. I mean, you get an hour each day. He only had 40 minutes. And he tried to do everything he could to reach people with the Word of God and encourage them to, you know, get them going in the morning.
2: Toward the end of the 1930s, a program debuted. This was in April of 1939. Here's a little taste of that.
14: And good morning. This is Beverly Shea bringing you Hymns from the Chapel. Don Houston is at the organ to accompany us in these sacred songs.
2: All right, I'll jump in there on Bev Shea because we're going to hear him again here in just a minute. So Hymns from the Chapel, there is, you know, starting in 1939, you think what was on the cusp of happening in the world at that time, Phil?
13: Well, Europe was in World War II, and those in America were feeling that, and they were sensing that the world is really melting down. And so there was a need for encouragement. And it was in 1942 that the idea of having a morning program, an extended time to give news and information, devotional encouragement, a lighter feel, as we know today, serious at times, but yet lighter to get people going. That commenced right in the early days of World War II in America.
2: Okay, let's jump to the 70s. We talked about Bob Murfin, who makes your morning the last time that you were here, that contest. But he didn't start in the 70s. He started in the late 40s on morning program. Is that true?
13: Yes, actually, Bob was the youth pastor at Moody Memorial Church. And quite a popular guy even then. We have some video of him leading singing on the church. The church actually had a radio program themselves. But Bob was involved in radio early on. 1949, he took the place of Robert Gerdes. Robert Gerdes went on to work in Christian films. But Bob was entrenched there. Bob was also an author. 1951, Moody Press, now Moody Publishers, published Ideas and Programs for Christian Youth Leaders. And Bob had some pretty interesting ideas about reaching youth.
2: He was very animated, too. He could, morning, he's getting you up and all that. In 1970, he came back. And this clip, he's a little more reserved. But here's a little bit from Morning Clock with Bob Murfin.
15: 4.5 after 8, the temperature's up. Our 8 o'clock reading, 69 now, as we push on up toward that 90 mark for today. You can just figure, by the time that thing really begins to go up, it's going to go right straight up, isn't it? Earlier today, we were chatting with Bev Shea. We had some of his songs on his new record called The Old Rugged Cross. Through the years, you've become quite contemporary, Bev, in some of your songs and so, but basically, I get the feel you still like to come back and do the old ones well.
16: Well, I like to be realistic with my age class, and I do appreciate the newer singers. I hear Doug Oldham and Dave Boyer and... Frank Boggs sings so well, and then you have some of the female singers I hear on the station now and then.
15: Yeah.
16: We have Evie, who works with us on our crusades quite a bit.
15: Yes. You enjoy Evie. She's a remarkable young lady.
16: She really is. She's just about 22, going on 23 now, and she's, you know, just sort of kid-like, but she's truly loves the Lord, and she's a praying girl.
15: Yeah. You know, I mentioned the youthfulness of her, but sometimes I get the feeling that she has lived and is living at a deeper level with the Lord than contemporary people.
16: Yeah, she gave me a recording that she made in Sweden when she was age 15, and on it she has the "I'd Rather Have Jesus" in Swedish.
15: Oh.
16: And the whole record, of course, is in Swedish, you know. And but it's amazing what's happening to her, and she does give praise to God for all of this.
15: Yeah.
17: That right there, you can hear what Bob would do is kind of lean in and talk just like you would. You felt like you're around the table with him when he had a guest on, right, Phil?
13: Well, it was. And I, too, engineered his program at times. And he had the strangest cues. I would engineer him in the morning time, and I would engineer Jim Warren in the afternoon. And there were miscues at times between learning what one wanted and the other one expected.
17: Yes. But Bob was, as Greg was saying a minute ago, he had such character and he had such color with everything. And coming from the farm, he could tell the stories, you know, that happened to us on the farm, as well as get down to theological truth. And as he played the songs and got people up in the morning.
13: Well,
17: right?
13: Bob could, he could take any news item and turn it around into a presentation of the gospel. I can't remember the story, but there was one about a whale, and it was it was quite a tale. Let me share with you something that he did back in the 1940s. He had the idea to get kids to come to church. His idea, and he put this in the Chicago Tribune, his plan was to give each child who brought at least two children a kitten. And so he was giving kittens away to get kids to come to church. Obviously, the objective was to bring kids in to hear the gospel. But that was Bob Murfin.
17: Yes, that's exactly it. The other thing he did was a cup of cold water. And I remember when Andrea was engineering and they didn't have someone that they wanted to, you know, to pinpoint for this. And she said, well, my brother's in the Navy and he's over in Subic Bay in the Philippines. And so they gave her brother's address at Subic Bay. And months later, he said, what in the world did you do? People think I'm a celebrity over here. I'm getting sacks and sacks of mail from people in Chicago. And he couldn't believe the response of the people that were writing in. That's Bob Murfin. And if you were in Cleveland, Bob Devine and the Clock Watcher program got That's you right. up in the morning, as well as Nature Corner and Storybook Room. We're going to take a break. Phil, thanks for your work on this book. Right. This is
13: thank
17: Moody
13: you.
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0: Good afternoon. It's John Hemmer. We turn 100 in a couple weeks. Yeah, we are celebrating 100 years of ministry at Moody Radio. July 28th is our actual birthday, but all this month we are celebrating everything the Lord has done. He is so good. 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
6: We are paying tribute to that which has gone before us here at Moody Radio. From 1926 to the present, many people have invested time, talent, and treasure and a fair amount of caffeine in order to get you up in the morning. And the first guest that I had here, Greg Wheatley, worked with me in the 90s. Actually, Greg, we started on the day that Dan Rather and Connie Chung began with CBS News together. This is a big experiment, and we lasted longer than they did, which I think is our claim to fame, don't you?
7: Well, it is. I mean, what an auspicious beginning, right? But we outlasted them.
6: So what is your morning moment? I'm asking everybody to give me one little snapshot of the morning that you remember.
7: You know, there's so many, Chris, so many. Every day was a moment. The one I think, and as soon as I say this, you're going to go, oh, yeah. You had to sort of be up a little before mornings began to get this one. But I arrived one morning and there was nobody there. There was no engineer. Something had happened to our engineer. Chris, I think a lot of people know that sometimes you worked from a home studio. Mm-hmm. And so you weren't there. But that was expected. But no engineer.
6: Nobody. Even when I was there, I wasn't there.
7: Even when you were there. But, you know, that's another story. But no one there. And so you have to understand, I had not been in front of an audio board, at least not at that one, in a long time. As Bob Murfin used to say, he said, I make it a point to not learn this board. But I did not know what I was doing. And so it came time for the program to start, and I could not figure out what to do. There are recordings extant of that moment. It was just one awful moment. And, you know, the panic in my, you could hear it in my voice, right?
6: Yes.
7: What do I do here? So that's my moment.
6: And those were extrapolated over many times in many different situations. Do you remember when Peter Jennings came on the program with us?
7: Oh, yes. I still have a recording of that. Yeah.
6: Do you really? Yeah. Okay. So, yeah. And I remember the argument that we had an hour before it, where I wanted to do a call in about, yeah, and it was, cause I always went a little to the goofier side than you did. And that's one of the things I loved about working with you is you were kind of the straight laced guy. Though as I got to know you more, it's like,
8: you had such fun. We had fun with words. We had all kinds of fun, but there were moments of friction that we had to work out, just like any family, right?
7: Yeah. Oh, absolutely. We could name some others, but we won't. I'm trying to remember now what our debate was about Peter Jennings. Was it what we wanted to do with the interview?
8: No, it was, I wanted people to call in and ask and suggest questions that would be kind of funny, silly, not to
7: we got there.
8: Him, but to just say, hey, what would you ask? You know, shoe size and that kind of thing. And you thought, no, we shouldn't do that. And we didn't. And I think you were right looking back, but I was kind of hurt.
7: Well, I hope you've forgiven me.
8: I have, but I brought it up here today to say, as I listen back to the audio that we have, I hear people who, first of all, like in a morning program is like going to battle every day with yourself, as well as all of the elements to get up, you know, and to do this mm-hmm. thing. And mm-hmm. if you are working with people that you really like, that is a plus. And all of the morning shows that you're going to hear about here today, that has happened. These people really care about each other. And the next one, Chris, do you have the clip? This is from the morning program, from the 90, we stopped in 99, Greg, and then Mark and Dave came on after us, and here's what it sounded like.
9: I drove past, you did too, past Comiskey this morning.
10: Yes.
9: And they're still cleaning up after the ball game last night. I think they have, I think I saw a promotion there for Maglio Ordonez wobbly heads.
10: Yeah. They're called bobblehead dolls.
9: Oh, bobblehead dolls.
10: Yes, yeah.
9: They're going to give those away at an upcoming game here?
10: Yeah.
9: Are those things that we used to see that kind of sit in the back window and kind of just...
10: You bounce up and down?
9: Bounce sure. up and down.
10: They were big back in the 60s. You know,
9: they don't
10: still has some, like, Ted Williams and Mickey Mantle ones, you know, from
9: oh,
10: a long time
9: yeah.
10: ago. Yeah.
9: I was kind of thinking that when our next chair came around...
10: It'd be kind of fun.
9: Kind of have maybe... I wonder if Dr. Stoll would allow us to... You don't think so?
10: Well, no, he might.
9: How about Don Cole?
10: You know, see, Dr. Stoll is a big Yankees fan. The fact that he would be immortalized the same way that DiMaggio and
9: Mickey Mantle
10: and Whitey Ford were, you know, I think he'd like that.
9: How about you? Could we make one of you? Could make a bobblehead?
10: Wouldn't be tough at all. Yeah, I do that all the time anyway.
9: I'd be willing if they wanted to make me a bobblehead.
10: Now, you're saying these would be premiums
11: for... Just
10: for
11: the record, not me.
10: Not Diane.
11: I just thought I'd add that.
10: Now, are you saying these would be premiums for people who would contribute to share? Is that what you're saying?
9: Well, yeah. You could kind of pick from your line of the MBI bobbleheads.
10: Well, and then you give again, and then, of course, you get another one. You know, you could complete yeah. your collection.
9: As Wayne and Anita Lustria.
10: Get the entire set and just...
9: Collect yours.
10: just watch our heads bouncing up and back.
8: Get the whole set. And for Christmas... Here he is, lifetime journalist. He's worked in Sacramento, Dallas, Pittsburgh, came to Chicago, hosted The Morning Ride from 1999 to 2013, founder of the Elfstrand Group, and a cultural affairs writer with the Illinois Family Institute, Mark Elfstrand. Mark, what goes through your mind when you hear those voices?
12: Well, a lot of fun times, of course, but I had to follow the inimitable Chris Fabry. And that's why today I just refer to myself as Wally the Snowflake. You ever heard of that guy before?
8: Yeah, Greg has
7: Wally
8: too.
7: Was.
12: Yeah.
8: You know, the other person who came in there was Diana Berryman. She just jumped in there.
12: Yes.
8: She has spanned all of these years, Mark. Did you realize that?
12: Yeah, you know, she not only has she, but she's never aged in any of that time. That's what's remarkable.
8: Okay, Diana, jump in here. Tell me your morning moment.
13: My morning moment with Mark, or just in general?
8: And anything you want to say. The floor is yours.
13: Oh, my goodness. I, without even going into tears, because I've been praying about this, I wouldn't even know where to begin because, I am just sort of crying. I have been beyond blessed, in all seriousness, to be part of the morning shows from Bob Murfin, through you and Greg, through Mark, my dear friend Dave, the interim time, Carlin Juni, Carlin Crew, and now National. I can't even believe or fathom that was even in my tapestry of being able to do something like this. And it's just been phenomenal. And it has been a beautiful time of joy and learning and just the listeners. That is the best part of anything with Morning is the listeners. I'm telling you, it is the listeners.
8: They love you, Diana. They do. Okay, I want to ask you a question. I didn't ask you this before. If I could ask you this. Sorry, Greg. Were you, Bob was the first contact you had with Moody Radio. You weren't working for Moody Radio then. You were at Shadow Traffic, I think.
13: Correct.
8: Would you say you were in a different spiritual place then than you are today?
13: Oh, hands down. I actually was not a Christian. The call came from Monty Larrick, newsman at the time for Bob Murphin, and they were looking for some traffic and some things like that of that nature, which my company was able to, you know, offer. And going through some of the different reporters in the morning, Moody was the only station that fit actually in my schedule. My schedule was the only one that allowed it. And I'm like, Moody, what's Moody, to be honest? And just through walking through it, came to Christ, even on the 94th floor of the observatory.
8: Wow.
13: Began working with Bob Murphin. He and his wife, Jessie, phenomenal mentors in that very precious, fragile time in my walk of faith, and really coming out of it and going into it almost alone, really, at that time. I had no one around me, but then just morphed into my faith, and it grew. And, just following through, and lo and behold, get the call in 97, hey, you want to join these, Greg and Chris? I had been working with you guys for a while. By the time I joined you, I was a Christian and things were beautiful, and then came across full-time to Moody.
8: That's a great story. Greg, what were you going to say?
7: I did not. Well, I didn't know that, Diana. By the way, nice to talk to you again. I did not know that. No, what I wanted to ask her was, how come she had all that longevity? Gave you the lasting power? You were there. You really
8: stayed in her lane.
7: Change.
8: She stayed in her lane. She did what she was supposed to do. Right, Diana?
13: Well, that's exactly it. And just like a chameleon, like through the different shows, through the different personalities, through the different hosts. Again, to say how blessed and honored and joyful I am, I can't even put into words. I really can't.
8: That's great. That's so neat. I'm so glad you got on here. And now, Mark. Mark, yeah. You work with Diana for, all those years. What is your morning moment?
12: Well, just before I answer that question, we should mention that when Diana first told the people at Moody, I love this so much, I do it for free. They took her up on that. And that's why she's been there for so long.
7: That explains it.
12: Yes. Well, that one, the question about the Moody moment, that's not hard at all. It would come from 9/11 as I'm sitting in the chair, and all of a sudden Dave Mitchell says he wants to come on the air with me. I've got an important announcement. And then he tells me that this plane has crashed into the one of the towers at the World Trade Center. And, we're kind of all sitting there going, well, what was this? And so we have audio of that, obviously, that can be played if we wanted to hear it. But the point was that was kind of the interruption to start the morning. And then just a couple of moments later, and it was just a few moments later, he comes back and says, I have another announcement. And then there was a second plane. And I remember getting up out of my chair after that. We took a little break and I went out to the front office and I said, if they can do that in New York, they can do this in Washington, D.C. And by the time the news had ended, the announcement came on that, of course, a plane did go down into the Pentagon. And that whole morning shifted dramatically by 9 o'clock. We started to go into the 9 o'clock programming, but just within about 15 minutes, Bob Neff came down and said, we're not going to do this. We're going to just go. And you could tell Dr. Stoll and the whole board had come downstairs into center studio to watch the television. So nobody's mind was on whatever their business meeting was about. They all wanted to know what was happening with those planes and what was going on in New York. So it was quite the day. Wayne Shepherd came down. He joined us on air, and it was, I was there not until 9 o'clock. I was there until noon that day.
8: Yeah. That will change. And isn't it what the morning show is all about? It's about being able to take the detour and that one was easy. But there are detours that you take with callers. There are detours that you take with topics. One thing comes up and you follow that trail, to go on so that you're meeting the listener where they are, right?
12: Right. Yeah. And the thing is, the listener doesn't quite understand the dynamic of what's happening in the studio, but there's a lot of shuffling and things going around. In fact, that morning of 9/11, they must have had 7 or 8 people taking notes, people were calling in, people wondering what's going on. And, of course, other radio stations might have been covering it as a news thing. But our desire was to bring the faith component in, and that's why Dr. Stoll joined us to pray on the air. And it was just a very different dynamic and flowing only the way that live radio can.
8: Yeah. That's Mark Elfstrand. We are highlighting and giving a tribute to morning shows on Moody Radio through the years, all the way back to 1926 to the present. And if you go to chrisfabrylive.org, we have a special book. 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
0: You are listening to Moody Radio. Good afternoon. It's John Hemmer. Hopefully it's been a great summer for you. Wow. Here we are. We are basically, all right, when you think about it, we are basically halfway through the summer. How is that even possible? It's like time is just flying by. But this is the time in the summer where it's really easy to play the comparison game. You know what I mean? You go on social media and you see all these photos of friends and their brand new boats and their, you know, their summer lake house and blah, blah, blah, blah, blah. Here's the thing. Being grateful for what we have turns what we have into enough. It's the way it is. More Chris Fabry Live is next, right here on Moody Radio, from the word to life.
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8: We are paying tribute to morning radio at Moody Radio from 1926 until the present. And I got Greg Wheatley with me in the 93 to 99. Greg and I were behind the microphones. And we picked up where Bob Murfin left off. And I want to tell a story because Mark Elfstrand told a story in the break. And this will fit in here. I don't know if you remember this, Greg, but we were out right after we had begun in it was May of 93. And we were at a concert or doing whatever in the community where they pushed us. And I remember an older woman coming up, and the look on her face was, she was just abject anger and, you know, real struggle. And she was as kind as she could be, but she really let me know, and I think you were there too, that what we were doing in the morning was just terrible. And what they she wanted was Bob and his humor, and I don't get your humor, and it's a travesty, and you don't do the cup of cold, you know, it was all the things comparing A to B. And I took it, I listened to her, and I said, that's coming from a place of pain, and it's coming from a place that she has lost something really good. So it's like I moved on from that. It hurt, but I moved on from it. 6 years later, as we're leaving, and Mark Elfstrand is about to come along, though we didn't know at the time, we were out at something, and the same lady came up to me. I didn't recognize her. And she put her hand on my arm, and she said, I need to apologize to you. And I said, what for? And she said, 6 years ago, I came up to you at one of these things, and I was ugly to you, and I was mean to you. And she said, I didn't get your humor, and I didn't like the music, and I did, you know, all this AB thing. And she said, but I have been praying for decades that my kids would follow in our footsteps and follow in faith. And the other day, my son called and said, Mom, did you hear what they said on Moody this morning? And she said, I had to come and apologize to you because God answered my prayer through you two goofballs. Though she didn't say it that way. But she said, I see what God was doing, and I was just hurting back then. And so that's the story. Now, Mark, you pick up from there because you took up after us, right?
12: Yeah, and of course, it's always difficult when there's a program change because you start getting cards and letters from a lot of people. And what they're saying is, why did they hire this guy? Because we like the other people. Well, sure, because that's how radio works. You develop a relationship with listeners. And so when somebody new comes on and you go, oh, no, that's not what I wanted. And then over time, people get accustomed to you, or new people come on, and that whole thing shifts. So, well, first of all, just to that point, I'm hoping that Carl and crew received that same kind of treatment that I got when I, no, I'm just kind of kidding you on that, but that is the reality of when you do program changes, that there's people going to be dissatisfied for a season until things just adjust. But you want me to tell my Greg Wheatley story?
8: Yes, please.
12: Okay, so I was on the air for probably only a few months, and I didn't know Greg at all, and I didn't really know you at all. And all of a sudden, I get this call from Greg saying, hey, why don't you come out to College Church in Wheaton, and this is where we worship. And then after the service, we'd like to invite you over for lunch. And I was like almost dumbfounded that, you know, he had probably had his own pain with your show being, you know, terminated at that point. And yet he was so gracious, so kind, and his wife as well, to invite me over to their home. My wife would have come. She hadn't moved out to Chicago yet. And I just loved the fellowship that we were able to have with his family.
8: Yeah. And that's the family aspect of this, Greg.
7: Well, and it is so hard. You know, we're all sharing these same stories because we've all been there. But what a lesson to remember that as much as there is this sort of transition pain, not just for the listeners, but for us, you know, frankly. But as much as you experience that, the lesson is, you know, this is nothing personal. This is just the way it works. Right. And there's a real life lesson in there. So, boy, we ought to form a club, right, guys?
12: Yeah.
7: The former morning hosts.
8: God is at work. And here's another one. Here is a broadcaster, podcaster, educator. He's worked in radio in Cleveland, Chicago, Minneapolis. He hosted Mornings with Brian on WCRF. You can now see him and Lauren, his co-host, on the Third Place podcast, co-founder of Stained Glass Media, Brian Dolan. Brian, how you doing, friend?
18: I am honored to be hanging out with you guys.
8: You know this Mark Elfstrand. He was a fellow who mentored you, right?
18: Yeah, the only reason I'm in radio, apart from God's sovereignty, of course, is because Mark Elfstrand took a chance and hired a high school teacher from Minneapolis to produce his morning show. And I think everybody on staff thought he was nuts for doing this. and I'm not sure how he felt, but after a while, he gave me more opportunity than I ever deserved to be on the air and to produce his show. And without his investment in me individually, I would have never been able to get in radio ever.
8: What did you learn from him?
18: Oh, he taught me how to do anything from back sell, get out of a song to how to connect with a guest and disarm them a bit so they'd be relaxed on the air. He taught me how to communicate well. He taught me how to just do the mechanics of radio, how to handle criticism. In fact, I remember when I first started in Cleveland, I had kind of the same welcome that you all were talking about. And I wrote to Mark and to you, Chris, and I asked both of you for advice because I was barely hanging on. And you both offered some wonderful words of wisdom that you've already been sharing here.
8: Yeah. Mark, what do you say to Brian?
12: Well, there was a good reason for hiring him. We actually had to work through human resources because Brian will testify they actually rejected his application.
18: That's correct.
12: The first time around. Is that correct, Brian?
18: Oh, yeah. I got a rejection letter in the mail. So
12: yeah, which is very special. Hopefully you saved that and even framed it. But in any case, then what we actually had, I think it was Wayne Peterson who went downstairs and just said, we need to hire this guy. And so Human Resources granted permission for that. And you could tell that Brian was the multi-talented, multi-gifted. And he actually had worked in some radio in terms of a station in Minneapolis. And that's how we got connected. And so once he came on board, I mean, he proved himself so capable in so many areas so quickly. And not only that, but he's got a great sense of humor. And he just had a lot of kids, which I'm sure gave him his sense of humor.
8: Yeah, and a donkey and goats and all
18: that.
8: Right. Okay, and so the lesson there is find somebody who believes in you. Find somebody who can lift you up. So Brian, what is your morning moment?
18: Well, I mean, the moment for me is more of a concept, and it's how much the people I worked with over the years invested in me and mattered to me. Now, of course, everybody brings up listener connections, and that's really important. But radio is such an intimate medium where there's just a small group of us spending hours and hours having deep conversation in front of people, and you develop friendships that'll last a lifetime. For me here in Cleveland, it'll be Ron and Daria and Lauren. But at the same time, I'll never forget all the people that invested in me when I was working at WNBI as well.
8: Right. And there's so much that we're seeing on Facebook about that kind of thing. Jean says, as I got our kiddos ready for school, we all listened to Bob Murfin. Two of my fondest memories are the Chicago winning the best Chicago morning radio team and Bob singing "O Lutefisk." Great times, which takes us to the humor thing. Cause Brian, people, they need the information. They need the deep communication, but they also need to laugh. Do you agree with that?
18: Oh, absolutely. I already felt that just in who I am as a person, how God made me, but I saw Mark and Dave in Chicago just lean into that. I remember when Mark aired an intentionally horrible version of "Oh Holy Night" by a guy who you could find it on YouTube that he just butchered it on purpose. And oh, did we laugh so hard? And I tried to pick up some of that and just be real and you know, help people start their day with serious conversation, but also as much laughing as we can possibly get.
8: The other thing that happens here is, and you mentioned 9/11, Mark, and that is the warp and woof of life, the real losses, because we heard Dave Mitchell's voice a few minutes ago, but he's no longer with us. We can't call him up. And you walked through that, right?
12: Yeah. Well, it was Brian who called me. I was at a movie theater at the time, and this is several years ago now, but he said, you're not going to believe this. And I said, well, I'm in a movie, so what is it? And he said, well, we just lost Dave Mitchell. And I go, what? And he said, yeah, he was involved in a car accident this morning in Indiana. And then things began to filter out throughout the morning. And Dave had gone to play hockey that morning. And it was a Sunday morning early before church. And then he started to feel some tightness in his chest, but he just thought that he was having muscle tightening, got in his car and went down I-65. And then his heart gave out on him, and he sort of slid into the embankment there, the embankment on the side, and the car came to a stop, but they could not revive him. So it was just an incredibly sad loss for us. And I remember going to the funeral afterwards, and you know, we were kind of all standing around in disbelief on that. But that is the truly the ups and downs of life. After our time at Moody, Dave and I would get together about every 3 months and just kind of catch up and such. So yeah, that was a lost friend.
8: Well, I want to thank you both for your work, what you did, and what you continue to do, being you. And I wanted to include both of you in this tribute because you're part of Moody Radio's 100 years proclaiming the gospel, being there in the trenches every morning. Brian Dolan, thank you for doing that today.
18: Thanks for having me a part of this conversation. I'm honored.
8: And you as well, my friend, Mark Elfstrand, even though you took over for us, I'm so glad for what you and Dave and the crew and Monty and the others there, what you accomplished in those years.
12: Yeah, we shouldn't forget Monty. Yeah, I still maintain a friendship and we have lunch now and then, and he's doing well. So, oh, by the way, Chris, I should mention, based on your earlier segment, I wear a size 12 shoe, in case you were wondering.
8: Now we know from Mark Elfstrand, we're giving a tribute to Moody Radio, 100 years proclaiming the gospel. I have one more guest. Greg Wheatley continues with me here at the back fence. 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This is Moody Radio. It's our featured resource. 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
0: Good afternoon, my friend. It's John Hemmer. Over the weekend, did you make the decision to book that cabin for the upcoming Alaska cruise with Moody Radio? Thanks to C.H. Hansen, you can book those cabins right now. Now, if you thought about it, but

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5: I made a list of some of the folks who have been on Moody Radio through the years, some in the local area and some nationally. Dawn and Steve in Nashville, Dee and Scott in Spokane, Eric and Bridget in Florida, Kelly and Steve in Indianapolis, Harry and Shauna in Grand Rapids, Tom and Tavi in Chattanooga, Seth and Deb, Quad Cities. And it's like, I can't have everybody on, but I wanted to just say the names today, because you are a part of this past 100 years and what has been done. God has worked through what you have done, all of us together. And there's one other team, Kurt and Kate in Florida. I got Kurt Goff with me. He's was in TV news for more than a decade, then came to Chicago, took up the program where Mike Kellogg left off, then went down with Kate to host Kurt and Kate Mornings, the Kurt and Kate Cavalcade. Kurt Goff, how you doing today?
6: Kurt and Kate Cavalcade. That would have been a better name for the show than Kurt and Kate Mornings. I like it.
5: It just came to me. Is this just keep the alliteration going? Okay, I want to read from page 151 of This is Moody Radio. Folks, you got to get this. It's a quote from Bob Murfin, who for many, you know, in Chicago, he was just a staple there. He said, "I learned a long time ago that people are what are important. People are what are important. In radio, it's people, not programs, not fancy little dilly-dally things, but it's people, and you communicate with people. People know that you either love or you don't love them, or you care or you don't care." Kurt, do you agree with that?
6: Boy, I agree with that 100%. And, you know, the superpower of radio, even in a digital age, you know, and podcasting, that's great. You know, all the digital stuff, the video, the YouTube, and all of that is great. But something that radio has always done so well is to connect one-on-one with people. And you don't have that interruption or the distraction of video or what have you. But it just kind of focuses on the heart. It's like everything falls away, and there's an intimacy about this. And Chris, I think you've talked about this on your program before. You know it. You live it. There's an intimacy about being one-on-one with people, one person at a time, even though there are many people listening, that none of the other platforms can reproduce. You can tell I'm a big fan of radio, can't you?
5: Sure can. Okay, so what is your morning moment that comes to mind?
6: Wow. It is so hard. That is a difficult question, as others have been mentioning on the show today, to choose one moment, because really it's a collection of moments. But I think that you hit on something that is very powerful, and that is community. And it's a matter of connecting with your listeners. And I know with Kurt and Kate Mornings, even overnight, Kurt Goff Live when I was in Chicago, God built communities there, and it was not just a matter of a show. You know, we call it a show or what have you, but it's not that. It's really an ongoing conversation day by day. But it's walking with people through the challenges of life, and part of that is when you just bear down and you walk with others and you pray for them. For instance, one of the things that we love to do was have somebody just call in and, you know, follow the lead of the Holy Spirit. I mean, it's totally

0: totally his leading, and someone would share something. And then, as you know, then God would just kind of put his finger on that, put it on the hearts of other people. We'd have a call to action. Maybe somebody was in a crisis, really needed some believers to surround them and pray for them. And that's what being the body of Christ is all about. And then the other part of it is laughing together. Yeah. It's okay to laugh. And sometimes that's the greatest gift you can give someone is a laugh. And I always said, you can laugh at me or laugh with me as long as you're laughing. That's a pretty good thing.
1: Before the program, Greg, I told Greg, my goal every morning, 2.5 hours or however long it was to make him laugh. I just wanted on the air to make him laugh. If I could do that, I'd been a success that morning. Greg, did you ever laugh?
2: Oh, yeah. Oh, yeah. And maybe at him and maybe with him sometimes, yes. You know, a little bit go. Of both. Yeah. Oh, yeah.
1: But there's that vulnerability. There's the authenticity and the vulnerability. And there's a fine line that you walk there, Kurt, but of identifying with the listeners, but then inviting them in. And that takes you a little level deeper into their heart, right?
0: Oh, boy, you described it so well. You know, when we are real people, which we are, and we have real personalities, when you laugh and when you talk about real life, that just, you build bridges. I call those bridge building segments. And basically, you're building a bridge to somebody else's heart. And as you do that, then you get to know them. It's like building any other friendship. And then suddenly, you know, we talk about the most important things, the biblical things, the spiritual things as believers. It's very natural because it's a part of who we really are. But when you laugh, it's amazing how disarming that can be. And we know a cheerful heart is good like medicine. And, you know, a cheerful heart is a continual feast, it says in Proverbs. So I like to capitalize on that. But it's the range of emotions, really. And again, I get back to the medium of radio. There's nothing like live radio either. It's like God working in real time. You see his hand move, and everybody sees it who's listening at that particular moment. And it's faith building, and you know, God, you know how the Holy Spirit can apply whatever's happening on the radio to many different people in many different situations.
1: Barbara wrote this in 2002. My sister's newborn had open heart surgery. My father started chemo a week later. My mom became ill with a 19-month ordeal, 6 surgeries. So she goes on to say, I was in utter physical, emotional, and spiritual exhaustion. One morning, I was having trouble waking up and getting started. Moody Radio Cleveland's Mark Zimmerman was a mainstay in my mornings for years after Bob Devine. And that lowest of mornings, he was addressing trials and tribulations and said something to the effect that as believers, we bear one another's burdens and we do not struggle alone. We stand on the prayers of those who care for us. It was exactly what I needed to hear. And I'm so glad that Mark was there in 2002. I'm so glad that, Kurt, that you have been there for many people in that same situation. You had no idea what was going on in their heart, but you were able to give them the truth that God was there, was walking through, that with them was a shepherd of their heart. And it's still going on today on Moody Radio Mornings. Carl and Allie and Diana and Young Thunder, and hope you'll listen. But I wanted to pay tribute to those whose shoulders we all stand on. Thank you, Kurt. Greg, thank you. And if you go to the website, chrisfabrylive.org, I would love to send you a copy of this book. 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
8: Recent surveys indicate that 11 o'clock Sunday morning is still the most segregated hour of the week. One reason may be that many Christians do not know or accept what Jesus Christ died to achieve. By his death, Jesus not only paid our sin debt, he broke down the barriers that separate his people from one another. He united Jews and Gentiles, blacks and whites, and all groups that claim him as Lord. By his death, God started a new race of people out of all who believe in Christ. He created a new body called the church. In his church, God connects all members to one another and to the head, who is Christ. So people who claim to follow Christ yet deny their connection with other believers by erecting walls, ethnic, cultural, educational, and racial, they are impeding what Christ died to achieve. The Apostle Paul in Ephesians chapter 2 put it this way: Christ united Jews and Gentiles into one people when, in his own body on the cross, he broke down the wall of hostility that separated us. Christ reconciled both groups to God by means of his death on the cross, and your hostility toward each other was put to death. You are members of God's family, carefully joined together in him. So, since God has united all believers into one family, why don't we act like it?
9: If you'd like to learn more about God and his plan for your life, visit urbanministries.com.
10: You are listening to Moody Radio. Good afternoon. It's John Hemmer. Hopefully you had a great weekend. I love this time I get to spend with you. I almost picture you and I right now kind of sitting down, drinking an iced tea, just kind of relaxing, whatever. So as we're doing this, here's a thought that I wanted to share with you. Okay, you ever really thought about this? God created the heavens and the earth in 6 days. Now, right there, think about like the activities that you and I get done in 6 days. I mean, we think it's a lot, and I'm not saying it's not a lot, but he created the heavens and the earth in 6 days. So, yeah, he can easily change our lives in one day. So don't ever think that God isn't big enough for you or that God has forgotten about you, because he hasn't. He's got you. He loves you. He's going to be faithful.
11: I feel like the church's dirty little problem.
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11: John explained that after his divorce, he didn't think he could go back to church again. 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I mean, after all, there's no such thing as a second-class Christian, because there's no such thing as a first-class Christian. Just sinners in need of a cross. If you sometimes feel less than because of your past, fall into the grace of God and seek his forgiveness, just like everybody else. For Family Life Blended, I'm Ron Deal.
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3: 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Well, Jeff Mannion is the teaching pastor of Ada Bible Church in Grand Rapids, Michigan, and the author of an article in the latest issue of our Faithful Steward magazine titled Discovering the Power of Contentment. And that's our focus today. Jeff, we are so glad to have you back with us.
10: Rob, it's such a joy to be with you today.
3: Thanks for making the time. Jeff, in the article, you write that wealth confuses me. I want to start there. Why do you think that's an important place to start this conversation in your writing?
10: Oh, my goodness, Rob. It's just such a moving target. I mean, Chris and I started out in ministry when we were 21, tiny little church of 25 people. Mm-hmm. And by the way, if you're looking for a fast track to financial freedom, do not take a church of 25 people that refuses to get off the ground. I mean, Ada Bible Church is sizable today, but it took 7 years to get up to 100 people consistently. Wow. And so we lived simply out of necessity. Yeah. I mean, it was just always barely enough. But to fast forward the tape, decades, and the church is now sizable. We did so many of the right things, set up an emergency fund, studiously avoided debt, and yet still I wrestle with this issue of contentment and sufficiency. Mm. And you would think, you know, now that we're out of those days of shortage, dude, you must have nailed it. And I'm going, it is an ongoing struggle. Learning contentment in financial status of sufficiency is radically different than learning contentment in a season of shortage.
3: Yeah, but the common denominator for both is learning, and we can learn in different environments. And one of those environments you learned in, you called the desert classroom. Share that with our listeners.
10: Yeah, and the desert classroom refers to the Israelites. They were enslaved for generations in Egypt, right? And then under the leadership of Moses, they go out into the desert, and they have this 40-year detour in the desert. And that's where God provided for them every day with this food substance called manna, and basically kept them alive in the desert. But Rob, then there's this fascinating, for me, chilling and jarring conversation that takes place just when they're ready to leave the desert. And it's like Deuteronomy chapter 8. It's like when you get into the land of promise, the promised land, which was often called the land flowing with milk and honey.
3: Right.
10: I mean, they're going to trade in the desert for rushing streams and growing grain and flourishing grapevines and pomegranates and figs. And there's this warning, don't forget the Lord your God who brought you out of Egypt. Yes. And you think, well, you know, it would be automatic that their hearts would be drawn to worship once they get into this season of sufficiency. My friend, it's not. Mm. And it's like you're going to get into the land of promise. You're going to get into a nice house. Your flocks and herds are going to increase. And you're going to say, you know, I think I did this.
3: Yes.
10: My strength did this for me. And it's like, do not forget the Lord your God. He is the one who even gives you the ability to grow wealth. And so again, that's part of the wealth confuses me thing. And just the shifting target is that when a financial status stabilizes, you've done the right things, debts paid off, the student loans are gone, you know, maybe paying off your mortgage, given consistently to retirement fund, it's kind of like, okay, right there, right there.
16: there. That is a dangerous moment. Mm-hmm. And you need to just double down on the journey of trust. And just remember, you know, I know where my stuff comes from.
17: Yes.
3: Wow, that is so powerful. Yeah, I'm thinking about those Israelites about to face their most significant challenge, prosperity. What is it about prosperity that makes it so difficult for us to understand the source of it and to navigate it? Well, we're talking today with Jeff Mannion about contentment. It's a learned behavior, and we're going to try to help you with some of that learning today. Jeff is teaching pastor of Ada Bible Church in Grand Rapids, Michigan. The article is titled Discovery the Power of Contentment in the latest issue of our Faithful Steward magazine. 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
3: Today we're talking about finding contentment in every season of life. This is Faith and Finance Live. I'm Rob West. Joining me today is Jeff Mannion, teaching pastor of Ada Bible Church in Grand Rapids, Michigan. Jeff wrote an incredible article for the latest issue of our Faithful Steward magazine titled Discovering the Power of Contentment. Jeff, before the break, you were talking about what that looks like and the journey of learning that and drawing from Scripture and the Israelites. And as you know, in the article, you also share about your personal journey of decluttering.
10: Oh, man.
3: I'm sure that's a topic that resonates with a lot of our listening audience. Why was that season so impactful for you, and what did you learn?
16: Well, I think what happens is stuff, Rob, stuff grows.
3: Yes.
16: It's like it multiplies and reproduces, and suddenly our lives are filled with all this stuff, and I don't even remember where some of the stuff came from.
3: Right.
16: And so I went through this 7-week exercise where I gave away 5 items a day for 7 weeks. It's like 210 items.
3: What?
16: But when I say gave away, I don't mean generosity. This was like getting rid of 3 dozen CDs. I didn't listen to CDs anymore. And there they were hibernating, you know, in a box in my basement.
3: Right.
16: A 40-piece dish set that we donated to a housing center that we hadn't used in like 2 or 3 years. And a drawer of T-shirts. It's like they followed me home from 5K races and conferences and events. You know, it's enough to outfit a small village.
3: Right.
16: And so 210 items later, the experience I had was just number one, coming in contact with the stuff that inadvertently surrounded myself with. But I felt 210 items lighter. Yes. I felt richer for having less.
3: Right. Yeah. We can all resonate with that, and there's all plenty for us to declutter. So that's a great reminder. All right, Jeff, let's begin to dive into this idea of contentment a little deeper. I know in the article you referenced Paul's words to Timothy, godliness with contentment is great gain. What does that look like in our lives today?
16: Yeah, I think the words that we are seduced by are the words there and then. Mm. That is, I will only be at peace there and then. I will only be fully alive there and then. When we're able to break away from this monotonous routine and go on vacation, there and then. Yes. When we're able to get out of this apartment and get into a house. When we're able to renovate this outdated kitchen and get into, you know, a different kitchen, there and then. That's where life is. That's where we can be fully alive. And I think contentment, Rob, is learning to be fully alive to God, fully alive to the people around us here and now, not there and then. I think a critical word is before. The more fully alive I am to God and people while I am in the apartment, the more it is likely that I'll be fully alive when we get in the house. Yeah. The more fully alive I am here now with imperfect people in an imperfect place, the more likely I will be fully alive when we go on vacation for a week. The more fully alive I am without the renovation, the more fully alive I'll be after the renovation. This renovation will not fix me.
3: Yes.
16: And there is not a mountain of Amazon boxes large enough waiting for me on my front porch to fill the empty space that is in me. And so I call it the school of contentment. Because in another place, Paul would say, I've learned to be content.
3: Yeah.
16: I think that's pivotal. It's not just that some people have the contentment DNA and others don't. Yes. I've learned to be content, whatever the circumstances. And by the way, those words were written by an inmate.
3: Yes.
16: He was not where he wanted to be. It's during a house arrest, imprisonment. And he goes, I had to learn to be content, whatever the circumstances. And so contentment is not gained by getting what we want.
3: Yeah.
16: Contentment, we arrive at contentment through having this joy and peace and being alive, even when we don't get what we want. And I think it positions us to have extreme joy if the day comes and when the day comes when we do get what we want. I think it's a powerful, powerful force.
3: It sure is. Boy, we could finish right there. And we've learned everything we need here and now, not there and then. But we're going to keep going. Jeff, let's talk about the comparison trap. You talk about comparison as a major barrier to contentment. Why is comparison in particular so spiritually damaging? And why do you think we struggle with it so much?
16: Yeah, you know, Teddy Roosevelt, I don't know if he actually said it, but he's credited as saying comparison is a thief of joy. Mm. And so I don't know whether Teddy Roosevelt said it, but I believe it's true because, Rob, there's always someone with a bigger boat.
3: Yes.
16: A better landscaped yard.
3: That's right.
16: A longer five-star vacation. And what comparison does is it causes my heart to focus on what is being withheld rather than focusing on the blessings that are bombarding my life day after day after day. And by the way, if this was a problem 30 years ago, yeah, multiply that by 10 now.
3: That's right.
16: Because of social media.
3: Yes.
16: Because I'm no longer comparing my life to somebody else's life. Mm. I'm comparing my life to somebody else's image crafting.
3: Yes.
16: And so not my reality to their reality, but my reality to my impression of their reality.
3: That's
16: and
3: right.
16: It can shrivel the heart and it can kill generosity. Because generosity comes from this sense of abundance.
3: Yes.
16: That I am given much. Abundance meaning more than enough. I have more than enough. That's the fountain from which generosity flows. And so when I am looking around at my life and I go, not enough, not enough, not enough, it will cripple generosity and it will cripple joy.
3: Oh, so good. Let's go there next, because you're right. Giving, we say, often breaks money's grip over our lives and over our hearts. Why is that so powerful?
16: Well, it's interesting. That famous passage, it's my key passage on how to deal with my wealth in an appropriate way. 1 Timothy, where Paul writes to the younger pastor, command those who are rich in this present world not to be arrogant or to put their hope in wealth, which is so uncertain, but to put their hope in God, who richly provides us with everything for our enjoyment. And then Rob, right after that, command them to do good, to be rich in good deeds, to be generous and willing to give.
3: Yes.
16: And I think that be generous and willing to give, what Paul is pointing at there is that when we open our hands, it is a reflection of the generosity of God, the God who was generous first. Creation and in Christ. And as we begin to reflect his generosity, wealth can begin to lose its stranglehold as the source of joy and identity in my life.
3: Wow. Well, Jeff, no doubt we want this for ourselves. We also want this for our kids. We have just a minute left. How do we begin to pass this down, this deeper legacy of living a truly satisfied life?
16: You know, I thought this was important as a dad, and now we have 5 grandchildren now.
3: Yeah.
16: And I think it's what's caught. Values are caught. And I just hope that my children and grandchildren observe that Chris and I, that our greatest joy is not new and better stuff.
3: Yeah,
16: that's right. Just a story too small.
3: Yeah.
16: And I hope they can see the source of the lives of generosity that we pursue. And that is that it just imitates the generosity of God for us. When we are generous, it's like it's reflecting the DNA of Christ that's been implanted within us.
3: Oh, Jeff, man, incredible stuff. 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
16: So grateful, Rob, for these moments.
3: That's Pastor Jeff Mannion. 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
10: You are listening to Moody Radio. Good afternoon. It's John Hemmer. Hopefully it was a great weekend for you. Wow. Wow, wow, wow. In a couple weeks, we officially turn 100 years old. We're celebrating 100 years of ministry here at Moody Radio, and you can actually take a look back right now. Yeah, see a really cool timeline. 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How about this for a pick-me-up, okay? In the Bible, God let Peter fall into the water, but he didn't let Peter drown. 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
3: Man, what a treat to have my friend Jeff Mannion in the studio today. 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This is such an important topic. You know, contentment is one of God's big ideas related to money that just kind of leaps off the page in God's word. Yes, we're to be generous, but we're also to be content. You know, the Apostle Paul talked about learning to be content no matter what situation we find ourselves in. And today, what a great reminder about being fully present here and now, and not always looking forward to the there and then when we think things might be better on the other side. Well, we want to take your calls and questions today. That number to call, 800-525-7000. We're ready to roll up our sleeves and get into whatever's on your mind today. Again, lines are open. We'll be taking your calls throughout the remainder of the broadcast. Again, 800-525-7000. You can call right now. We'll head to the Wichita here in just a moment to dive in. First, though, in the news, a bipartisan housing law aims to increase supply and improve affordability. Experts, though, are cautioning that relief will take time. The 21st Century Road to Housing Act became law over the weekend, and it seeks to reduce regulatory barriers, encourage zoning reform, expand financing, also limit additional home purchases by large institutional investors. The law also broadens the definition of manufactured housing. That potentially lowers construction costs and creates a four-year pilot program to support mortgages under $100,000 through lender subsidies and borrower assistance. These measures come as home prices remain near record highs, really strong demand, a struggle with inventory. I'll talk about that in a moment. And as you know, mortgage rates exceeding 6.5%, which over the long term is pretty typical, but over the last 10 to 20 years, well, that feels really high, like twice what we got used to in the high twos and mid threes. That's just creating more challenges. Why are home prices near record highs? Well, we still face as a nation an estimated shortage of about 4 million homes. Experts say the law addresses important barriers. Those include some I've mentioned, permitting delays, financing constraints, land use restrictions. However, housing construction depends heavily on local zoning, labor, land, and infrastructure, so any affordability gains are likely to emerge gradually. Nevertheless, hopefully a step in the right direction. All right, let's dive into some phone calls today. That number, 800-525-7000. We've got lines open. We're ready for you. You can call right now. Let's begin in Kansas. Paul, go ahead.
23: Rob, thank you for taking my call. I appreciate what you do.
3: Thank you.
23: And today, I've got a mortgage question, just like you were mentioning.
3: Okay.
23: And because of the high cost of housing, high mortgage rates, my daughter is in the market for a house. And like my parents did for my wife and I 40 years ago, I'd like to do for my daughter to be the private lender. Meaning that as a buyer, She has 20% to put down, which is a good amount. And even with that and a conventional rate, it's a pretty high payment. And I've been blessed, my wife and I have been blessed to be able to have some extra money that we could loan her. And I've done a little research because things have changed in 40 years a little bit since we had our loan with my parents. But what I've looked up is that the IRS has published monthly, they do publish monthly, something they call the applicable federal rate.
17: Yeah.
23: And for June, that rate for loans greater than 10 years is 4.98% annually. And that's a little bit less than what you just mentioned. So it would save her some money, and for us to have a loan to be earning 5%, that's a good amount, good return from my standpoint. I've created, you can get amortization schedules quite easily online today. So we've looked at that. I also know that in doing this, there would be the requirement to file an IRS Form 1098, and that form would, copy A would go to the IRS, copy B would go to my daughter so that she would be able to report the interest that she paid during the year. And then we would report interest on our tax return in the form of a 1099 INT. I've looked at the IRS and the regulations, and they talk about buyer financing, but they never mention a private loan. So I'm assuming it works the same way.
3: Mm, yeah. Really helpful and some great background information. And I love what you're trying to do here with your daughter, because you're right, this is really challenging. And, you know, we often think about giving an inheritance at death. And yet if we think about it, you know, the real power of helping out a child comes probably in this season of life where they're trying to make that first home purchase. So somebody has the ability to do that. You certainly don't want to hinder their ability to provide for themselves. But at the same time, making a gift for many people, again, if you can afford it, and a lot of people can't, you know, maybe somewhere between $1,000 and $200,000, maybe a little bit more, to be able to help them get into a home or something like this where you're just kind of privately lending the money and charging 0%, which again is a huge benefit because it keeps that payment more affordable. What a great use of the money God has entrusted to you. So I'm on board with this. When we come back from this break, Paul, I'll give you my thoughts, because you're right, that AFR, the applicable federal rate, comes in. You've got to decide whether you're going to put it in writing. I'm going to tell you you should. And if you don't charge the interest, you got to consider it a gift. All that straight ahead. Stay with us.
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3: Great to have you with us today on Faith and Finance Live. I'm Rob West. We're taking your calls and questions today. The number 800-525-7000. Before the break, we were talking to Paul in Wichita. He and his wife have the ability to help out their daughter with a private loan to get into a home. And they're just wondering what they need to know about structuring that. He's done some research and has been reading about the applicable federal rate, the minimum interest rate the IRS allows on private loans, including loans between family members. There are some best practices here. I think the first one is around that interest because, you know, there, in order for this to be seen as legitimate, you're right, depending on the term, whether it's 3 years or less or long midterm, 3 to 9 years or long term, 9 years or more, that annual AFR, the applicable federal rate, the minimum interest rate, has to be somewhere between 4 and basically 5%. But you can go below that. So for instance, you could do a 0%. You would just need to treat that as a gift. Because the IRS would see that as money that you forego as a gift to your daughter. And if you got above the annual gift exclusion, although you probably wouldn't because you can go up to $38,000 to any one individual between you and your wife for 2026, then, you know, if you went above that, you'd have to report it, but it's just an informational reporting. There's no tax due. But below that, you could just consider that a gift, and that would be fine. You would want to talk to your CPA about it just to make sure it's structured properly, but you likely wouldn't even have Form 1098 because if you're an individual, not in the business of lending, making a one-off loan to a family member, and you generally do not have to use Form 1098. So you would just need to make sure you report anything over the annual gift exclusion. Now, your intent may be, no, I'm not looking to get this down to zero. I kind of like the idea of her paying 4%. She's got a little skin in the game here, and, you know, but we're still helping her because she's not up at 6.5 or 7 as a new borrower. That's ultimately your call as to what your intent is. But beyond that, you need to make sure you have some other pieces in place. I would say everything needs to be in writing, a promissory note that spells out the loan, the interest rate, the payment schedule, the length of the loan. You're going to want to secure the loan typically by a recorded deed, although you don't have to, as long as you have everything in writing with the promissory note. And then you would, you know, want to think about the what ifs, because the last thing you'd want would be a damage to the relationship if the loan, even though she may have the desire to pay it on time, let's just say something happens to her life out of her control, you know, what happens then? And, you know, we certainly want to have that all spelled out, just so there's not unmet expectations there inadvertently. But let me stop there and get your thoughts on that, Paul.
23: Oh, yeah, that's good information. And yes, when 40 years ago, when we had a loan from my parents, we did put it in writing, had it recorded at the Register of Deeds office. And then when we paid it off, we filed a release of mortgage, and we did report the interest that we paid my parents, and then they reported the interest that they received on their taxes. So
3: yes,
23: sounds like it's pretty much the same. Just watch, you know, like you say, you know, watch out, decide what you want to do, how you want to lend that to her. But I hadn't really thought about the gift portion, because it's like $19,000 per person per year, right, that you can gift to her.
3: That's right. Yeah. And so a married couple could give any one individual $38,000 as a gift. So you can choose to make it a 0% loan, or even forgive the interest as a gift. You know, the IRS treats the foregone interest as though you received it and then gave it back. And if that amount exceeds the annual gift tax exclusion, you need to file the gift tax return 709. But again, it's not taxable.
23: Okay. Oh, well, this is good information. And I'm sure the listeners, there are some people out there that could also do this for family members. So it's really a blessing to have the extra funds that you can, like you mentioned before, help out before you pass away. So that's what we're trying to do.
3: That's right. And I think the key here is, one other thing just to make sure I'm clear, is that although it would be considered a gift, the IRS basically uses that applicable federal rate to essentially treat it as if you receive that. So you have to pay it income tax on it, because it's considered interest income, actually, even though you never received the cash. And then it's as if you got it, pay the tax on it as interest, and then turn around and gave it back through the annual gift tax exclusion, if that makes sense.
23: Oh, there's a little bit of a hoop you have to jump through there.
3: That's right, because they want to get paid on the interest income that you should have charged, that you're choosing to now give back and essentially rebate to her.
23: Yeah. Okay, yes, of course they want their tax.
3: Yeah. So I love the idea. Let's just make sure everything's in writing, documented. Let's get with your CPA and get everything squared away. But I think at the end of the day, this is a great idea, Paul, and one that, you know, hopefully a lot of folks will take advantage of to help out this next generation if they're in a position to do that. So long as, you know, housing prices are where they are and things are very difficult. Homes are difficult to get into, especially for somebody just starting out. Hey, God bless you, sir. Call anytime if we can help. Let's go to Cleveland. Jeff, how can we help?
6: Hi. Unfortunately, they paid my taxes for last year. So I called and they gave me an extension. I think it's due now in September or October or something like that. And when I go ahead and I call various individuals, they're talking about over $600 to do my taxes. And that's a pretty penny. I have a ministry, a C503 nonprofit organization, and I support families in Ethiopia. And $600 could buy a lot of food. Yeah, and I'm hoping that I could find someone that could do the taxes for less.
3: Yeah.
6: And I'm thinking maybe a CTK advisor would be able to do such things.
3: Yeah.
6: Any thoughts?
3: Yeah, it's a great question, Jeff. And, you know, there are plenty of CKs that do pro bono work that's just not on any, you know, predictable basis. So I would not be able to say just call any CK and they would be able to do this free. It would be up to each individual advisor to determine, you know, how and when they do pro bono work. I would say a more consistent approach would be, you know, there is an IRS volunteer income tax assistance program, VITA for short, and they offer free tax prep. You know, if you've got low to moderate income, AARP Foundation has a tax aid where they'll do free tax prep. There's also IRS free file if your income qualifies. So, you know, I would look at some of those options. Again, it's the IRS Vita program. You could go to AARP or look for IRS free file. I would say those would probably be your best options to start with. And let's see if you can't get it done through one of those services, especially if your income is low, you may qualify for these services. Jeff, we appreciate your call. Sounds like you're doing great work, my friend, overseas. Keep up that. And if you have questions along the way, don't

0: 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Thanks for calling today. We're going to take a break. Back with our final segment after this. 800-525-7000 is the number to call. We'd love to tackle your financial question, whether it's debt repayment, giving, taxes, or Social Security. Call right now. We'll be right back.
1: Good afternoon, my friend. It's John Hemmer. Thanks to C.H. Hansen, that Moody Radio cruise to Alaska is going to be the trip of a lifetime. Now, have you booked your cabin yet? 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For all the information, go to moodyradio.org.
2: 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It was Radio Uhai. The words pierced the darkness around him. "Even though I walk through the valley, I will fear no evil." Juma later shared that it felt like God himself had spoken into his despair. That weak signal in the middle of a storm became a lifeline of faith. 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
0: I'm so thankful you've joined us today on Faith and Finance Live. I'm Rob West. We're taking your calls and questions. I've got some lines open in addition to those holding at the moment. If you have a financial question, we'll try to get it in right here in this segment. Just call right now, 800-525-7000. Again, that number is 800-525-7000. You can call right now. Let's go to Birmingham. Craig, go ahead.
7: So, yeah, I have a question about a K-1 tax form within an IRA investment.
0: Okay.
7: How do I handle that within an IRA?
0: I'm sorry, go ahead.
7: No, go ahead.
0: Okay, yeah. So essentially, let me just back up for a second. An MLP, a Master Limited Partnership, is in fact a partnership, not a corporation. So that means the partnership itself doesn't pay federal income tax. Instead, the income, the deductions, credits, any other tax items pass through to you and as the investor. Now, this comes up a lot just as a point of confusion whenever somebody owns an MLP, a Master Limited Partnership, because of this difference in taxation. So the key points that you'd want to know would be, first of all, that instead of that 1099 DIV for a dividend, when you own a stock, you're going to get the Schedule K-1. That reports your share of the

0: day each morning and letting the scripture from God's word just wash over you around what it looks like to live as a faithful steward. And I believe you'll come out on the other side of that 21 days different, not because of me or anything I've put on the page, but because of God's word and the power of the living and active word of God. And perhaps that could be a starting point in a heart change that will result in action change that ultimately needs to manifest itself in a budget and a spending plan where you're living within your means. We're moving toward getting out of debt, at least all the consumer debt that you have, like credit cards, and then making sure that what you're spending on is really well thought out and it's a true reflection of what's most important to you. But let me stop there, Jerry, and just get your thoughts on that.
1: That sounds good. I have credit cards and I have money. That's another question. Money I have in the bank and what my credit cards, they probably like $3,000. Should I pull money out the bank and get those paid off?
0: Jerry, I want you certainly to stay current on those, and our friends at Christian Credit Counselors could help. You could go to ChristianCreditCounselors.org if you're comfortable on the web. If you're not, you could stay on the line and our team will help you get the phone number for Christian Credit Counselors to call them. But they're going to get your interest rates down and you'll pay one monthly payment to them instead of the creditors, and then they'll pass it along. The reason I'm not encouraging you to pull that money out of savings right now is I want you to get a handle on this budget first. I want you to get to a place where for several months you're living within your means and you're living on a spending plan, and you've demonstrated that you can do that with effectiveness. Because what I don't want is for you to pull the money out, pay off the credit cards, and then call me back 3 months later and say, guess what, Rob? Well, now instead of $30,000, I have $25,000, but the credit cards are back. And so I want you to get the spending under control first. And then if you want to pay off the credit cards and you have enough in savings to do that, then I'd be all for it. Does that make sense?
1: That makes sense, yes.
0: Okay. Yes. Hang on the line. My team will get you connected with Christian Credit Counselors. They'll give you the phone number. And if you just hold the line, we'll take care of that. Thanks for calling today, Jerry. God bless you, my friend. Let's head to Florida where we'll finish today. Elizabeth, I have just a minute and a half. Go ahead.
2: Hi. I just have a question about RMDs. If I take my distribution, and it's about $10,000, and I would like to have other options than just the Roth IRA, you know, to avoid maximum taxation on it.
0: Yeah. Well, in terms of the Roth, you would have to have earned income, not passive income, earned income from wages or self-employment. Are you working?
2: No.
0: Okay. So you would not be able to put that RMD as it comes out of the IRA into a Roth without the earned income. The only way you can get money from an IRA to a Roth without earned income is a conversion, but that doesn't count toward your required minimum. So really at that point, you would either just put it in savings. If you didn't have, you know, your emergency savings, you could put it in a taxable brokerage account. You know, if it's savings, you could put it in a high yield savings or money market. If you don't need the money though, one option is, because you're over 70 and a half, Elizabeth, you could do a qualified charitable distribution. So you could essentially, whatever that required minimum is for the year, you could have it sent straight from your IRA to your church or any other charity, perhaps one that you were already supporting out of your checking or savings, but do it out of the IRA instead. And what you would do is you'd satisfy the RMD, do the same giving you were already planning on doing, and it doesn't get added to your taxable income. So you'd save on taxes. Does that make sense?
2: Well, I need that money to survive on, though. I can't give it away, unfortunately.
0: All right. So if it's money, yeah. So then we don't want to invest it. So if you're pulling it out to live on it, yeah, I'd just put it in your checking or your savings account. Make sure you develop that spending plan and get a little interest on it and then use it according to your spending plan. Hope that helps. Thanks for your call today. Faith and Finance Live is a partnership between Moody Radio and Faith5. My team today, Josh, Tahira, Taylor, Omar, and everybody here at Faith5. We'll see you tomorrow.
3: You are listening to Moody Radio. Good afternoon. It's John Hemmer. There are so many mysteries of the world, right? One mystery I would love to someday figure out is why is it that we are so concerned about what other people think about us. Now, for a second, right there, I mean, think about just, you know, your daily life, where you spend your time at work, or, you know, with the family, or at home, or even at church, these social circles. We always are so concerned about what other people think about us. We got to remember, okay, Jesus was perfect and people still hated him, okay? So we have to understand that not everybody's going to like us, and that's okay, because it's all about what God thinks of us, and he loves us no matter what.
4: Dave was new on our staff in the New York area at the time, and soon after he arrived, we got, what should we call it, an enlightened look at each other's personality. Yeah, we were headed up to this retreat center for a day of prayer and planning, and we got to the parking lot and said in unison, well, who's going to drive? Turned out, we both wanted to. And as we talked about that during the trip, we started to analyze why we both hate to ride and why we both love to drive. Of course, we end up falling all over each other saying, you drive. No, you drive. No, you drive. You know what? That's not such a bad idea. I'm Ron Hutchcraft. I want to have a word with you today about letting go of the wheel. Now, our word for today from the Word of God, we're in Numbers chapter 13, verse 16. A turning point in the life of one of God's great leaders, Joshua. Now, one reason he was great might be because of what happened on this particular day. It says, these are the names of the men Moses sent out to explore the land. And then it just talks about one of them. Moses gave Hoshea the name Joshua. As you know, when God changes someone's name in the Bible, it's always important. Hoshea, which was his given name, means deliverer. The name that he was changed to, Joshua, means salvation is from the Lord. In essence, Joshua grew up with the name saying, I deliver. Moses said, no, I want to change your name to God delivers. I think Joshua realized after that he was not the controller. He wasn't meant to drive. And that's especially significant if you tend to be a controlling person. Are you the type of person who tries to control your children's lives a little bit so they'll do what you think they should? Or you try to control the people you work with or who work for you? Are you the kind of person who decides what the outcome should be and then maybe you just manipulate whatever you have to in order to make that outcome happen? Your attitude, because you are a leadership type person, is to say, it's up to me. Hey, I got to make it happen. Listen, aren't you getting tired? Aren't you worn out from trying to do God's job? I've gotten that way. He changed Hoshea, I have to deliver, to Joshua, the Lord delivers. So Joshua would never forget who wins the battles. You know what? That's true of your battles too. You know, God's been saying for a long time, let go of that wheel. If you keep driving, you're going to crash this thing. Would you let go of the wheel? Maybe God's saying you were never meant to drive. Why don't you become Joshua, the Lord delivers? Let go of the wheel. Just hear God saying, relax. Leave the driving to me.
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15: This time. Welcome to In the Market with Janet Parshall. Thank you so much for spending the hour with us. You are going to need this, 877-548-3675. That's our phone number because we're going to open the phone lines and visit with Laurel Slade Wagner on the topic of narcissism this hour. Again, 877-548-3675. Questions only, but we'll take your questions from A to Z on the topic of narcissism. In fact, before I formally bring Laurel into the conversation, let me just point out that as a launching pad for our conversation, you've often heard, if you listen to my conversations with Laurel on a regular basis, Laurel described predominantly two forms of narcissism. One she calls the overt, that's the grandiose narcissist. And obviously they're overbearing, they're extroverted, social, egotistical, excessively competitive. And she likewise refers to the antithesis, which is the covert narcissist. They're people that are a little more subtle and a little less obvious in their behaviors. But I ran across an article lately and I thought, boy, Laurel's my go-to person on this. She knows the ins and outs, the ups and downs, both in terms of her academic training, but in her personal life experience as well. Having been raised by narcissistic parents and at one point married to a narcissistic man, she knows this from the heart as well as from the head. So I wanted to ask her about these other three categories. One is the communal narcissist. The other is the antagonistic narcissist. And the other is the malignant narcissist. Now, from where I sit, none of those sound good, but I'm going to have Laurel break those down for you. Can I give you the formal introduction first, though, please? Laurel is the board-certified professional Christian counselor we love to talk to on a regular basis. She's in Florida. She's got a private practice there now for 20 years. She hears and talks to people from all over the United States as her clientele, and she loves to do that. She's also written a couple of books. One is called Don't Let Their Crazy Make You Crazy, How to Stay Sane and Strong When the Narcissist in Your Life is Trying to Control or Abuse You. The second, Don't Let Their Crazy Make Your Kids Crazy. She understands that in that triangulation and that manipulation often done by a narcissist, kids become the pawns on the chessboard of that relationship. The subtitle, How to Shield Your Children from Their Narcissistic Parents' Control and Manipulation. And she's got a brand new book coming out from Moody Publishers in a few months called How to Respond to a Narcissist, A Christian's Guide for Standing Up to Control, Manipulation, and Abuse. And I can't wait to talk with Laurel about that. A couple of other things. We've got a link to her website because this is a national radio program and I always stand amazed on how transparent and open you all are with your questions with Laurel. But there are some things you might want to talk about at a deeper level, a longer level, a more personal level. And you can do that by clicking through her website and arranging an appointment with her. As I say, she talks to people all over the country. We just saved you a step by simply linking her website on our information page at our website, In the Market with Janet Parshall. She also has a podcast. It's a wonderful free resource. It's called Help. I Have a Narcissist in My Life. And that's another way to serve you as well. So check out all of those resources. Again, our number, 877-548-3675. You bring in your questions. But let me go back to those other three categories that we discussed a minute ago. Communal narcissism, antagonistic narcissism, and malignant narcissism. Laurel, the warmest of welcomes. And I thank you for allowing us to sort of jump off from this place. Who is a communal narcissist? It sounds like a person who just loves to get along with everybody in the community. Break that down for me.
16: Oh, thank you for having me back on, Janet. I'm so grateful. I know all the victims of narcissistic abuse are too, because we just dive into it and you're just willing to talk about any aspect of it. So I thank you so much from the bottom of my heart and behalf of all the victims too. But the communal narcissist is somebody that we see a lot within the church. So these are people who on the outside appear very altruistic, very loving. They're serving. They might give a lot of money to the church, but they behave very differently at home. They behave very selfishly, maybe treat their spouse with chronic indifference behind closed doors. This is that typical Dr. Jekyll and Mr. Hyde phenomenon that we talk a lot about. So out in public, they can either be overt and grandiose and given a lot of money, want to be in high positions in the church. Sometimes they are leading a worship team, or they like the publicity of being even a pastor. And they can also be covert, maybe be on the board of elders or just serving or teaching. And everyone just thinks they're these really nice, loving, giving people, but they're behind closed doors. They can just be so mean. So instead of really serving and giving God's people, what they're really serving is their grandiosity and their sense of moral superiority. And they're very, very toxic. And this is where I work with a lot of children, adult children, spouses of communal narcissists, or even employees, people who work for a communal narcissist that might be on staff at a church or in a ministry. And they think they're crazy because everybody thinks this person is such a wonderful, loving, giving person who loves Jesus, but they just don't treat people like Jesus at all. They refuse to engage in any kind of gentleness or tenderness or collaboration. It's all about them. It's all about their agendas. They're very exploiting, can be very bullying, can be very misogynistic toward women. So they're very, very dangerous. And like I said, they kind of fly underneath the radar because everybody thinks they're wonderful, and their spouses are afraid to confront them and their adult children because they're this wonderful person out in the public and they don't want to rock the boat.
17: Can I just underscore, Laurel, this is one of the reasons why I'm so grateful for you for all of our years of conversation, because this exact kind of narcissism, this communal narcissism that you just beautifully define, is, as you said, in reference to the classic Dr. Jekyll and Mr. Hyde, they're one person publicly, they're another person privately. And if the world doesn't see the private person, they think the problem has to be you, not the narcissist. And so one of the things we do is we expose the deeds of darkness. We just put this out there and give it the disinfectant of sunlight, S-O-N light. And then we help people, first of all, have a good starting point. But wait, this isn't you. There's somebody abusive in your life, and it's abuse that's hard to identify, but is abuse nonetheless. Now, I've already got people lined up, but when we come back, Laurel, I would love it if you could touch on the antagonistic and the malignant narcissist as well. And then we're going to take your call. So be patient, friends. 877-548-3675. We have Laurel for the entire hour. Just so grateful for her kindness and always accepting our invitation and for ministering to you. So you join us with your questions. 877-548-3675.
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17: 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And a heartfelt thanks to all of you who financially support this program. It allows us the continuance of conversations with precious people, just like Laurel Slade Wagner. And to take your questions on narcissism, which is what we're doing today at 877-548-3675, 877-548-3675. No surprise, happens every time. The lines have lit up from A to Z, but I would be wrong, again, if I just didn't say what those five types were and we didn't touch on them briefly. We know the overt, the covert, Laurel talks about those a lot. You just got a beautiful description of the communal narcissist. But if you could tell me quickly, Laurel, about the antagonistic and the malignant narcissist, please.
16: Well, the antagonistic, I see this a lot when regarding politics. So a lot of people will have narcissistic family members that are very antagonistic. They're very divisive. They really get a fix of pleasure when they're conquering someone. They're very competitive when they're outdoing somebody. They just get a lot of pleasure in disagreeing and lording over. So it's this, whatever you bring to them, they're going to tell you that it's wrong. They're going to try to prove their superiority. Just very divisive people. It's just exhausting trying to even have a conversation with someone who is antagonistic like this. And then malignant narcissism, this is flat out dangerous. This is where you just have to guard your heart, guard your whole body, and get away from these type of people, because they don't, where most people with narcissistic personality disorder, they're not really getting a pleasure fix from hurting other people. They just so desperately want what they want when they want it that there's all this collateral damage. So typical narcissists, all narcissists, all these different types have no empathy. They have just an excessive need for affirmation. They have this just overinflated sense of entitlement. So they're always questing after what they want, and they think they're right, and they're just always after just getting what they want. But malignant narcissists, this is where they can also have a different personality disorder called antisocial personality disorder. It's what we used to call a sociopath. So they actually get a pleasure fix from hurting other people. They're sadistic. So they're so hateful behind closed doors. They just annihilate people's self-worth. All narcissists do, but these are just a whole nother level. There's just no reasoning with them, because if you try, they're very vindictive, and they will flat out try to find a way to punish you. Wow. So you just have to really protect yourself and the presence of a malignant narcissist.
17: You anticipated a question I was going to ask, and I promise this will be my last question, because I know so many people want to talk with you. But I wondered if there wasn't a linkage between the malignant narcissist and sociopathy. And you answered my question. And I think that's where the two kind of twist together, do they not?
16: Yes, absolutely. And I know that this is all confusing, because our diagnostic manual, the DSM-5 TR, that's what all of us mental health clinicians use to give someone a formal diagnosis. They don't differentiate between overt or covert or all these different types. It's just narcissistic personality disorders. So I love that we're all kind of talking about it, and we're trying to figure out, okay, how do they really manifest? Like, what is their presentation overall? Kind of like a very simple metaphor might be alcohol. So if you drink a lot of alcohol, it doesn't really matter what kind of alcohol it is. It's toxic. It's bad for you. It causes problems. Narcissism is the same way. Whether they're overt or covert or antagonistic or communal or malignant, they're all really, really bad for you when you expose yourself to them a lot. That's why a lot of what we talk about, Janet, is limiting your exposure to their toxicity. Mm-hmm. So you have to figure out how to guard your heart, learn to be assertive, learn to not only set boundaries, but enforce boundaries. And then if they absolutely will not listen, that's the biblical foolishness or wickedness. That's when you start employing that redemptive tool of separation for the narcissist's good just as much as yours, because God does not want them being held captive by their entitlement and by all of these other things that they are.
17: Laurel, what a great point and a perfect segue, I think, to Heather in Florida, because prevention is so important. Heather, welcome. You're first on deck. Your question, please. We'd love to hear it.
0: Yes, I was married to a narcissist. I've been divorced for 7 years. I want to know, I've learned a lot about narcissism since, and will learning about it hopefully prevent me from choosing another one?
16: Yes, I do believe that with knowledge comes empowerment and comes freedom from ever picking it in the future. So the more you can learn about it, the more you're going to be able to recognize it, the more you're going to be able to recognize the early warning signs of it and really understand. I would also study healthy relationships. So you want to study all about narcissism, how they interact, how they present themselves, some early warning signs. You also want to study healthy so you can recognize very quickly when you're in the presence of someone who's narcissistic. I say growing narcissistic antennas, you'll be able to spot them from one or two conversations after you've really done a lot of studying. And that's living out Matthew 10:16, which talks about being shrewd as serpents and innocent as doves. And that's such a beautiful scripture. And there's so much power in it because you have to be shrewd. You have to understand what's out there and have your eyes wide open and learn how to interact with narcissism. It's everywhere. And I believe it's getting worse. So you have to learn all this.
17: As do I. And Laurel, that's one of the reasons why, again, I'm so grateful you come and visit with us on a regular basis. Because, Heather, it goes to the core of what you just asked, which is the more we know, the more we recognize, the more we have that Holy Spirit instilled discernment to make wise choices and to ask God to give us real wisdom in our interpersonal dynamics so you don't step into a dangerous kind of a relationship. So thank you, Heather, for the question. I'm going to go right back to the phones when we return. Our number, 877-548-3675. Our topic, narcissism. Our teacher, Laurel Slade Wagner, board certified professional Christian counselor. Back after this.
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17: 877-548-3675. That's our number here on In the Market with Janet Parshall. Laurel Slade Wagner is with us. So grateful she comes and visits on a regular basis, because what's happening now is what happens every time. The lines just light up. There are a lot of hurting people out there who wonder if they're crazy because they have an intersection with a person who is categorically a narcissist. And part of that manipulative abuse is the idea of being able to charm people and have a public persona and a very private persona, and it can be very dangerous. So having these conversations, number one, affirms that A, you're not crazy, and B, there is help out there, and C, most important of all, Laurel, as a board-certified Christian counselor, understands the biblical basis of all of this and what the Bible has to say about fools. The Bible, by the way, is filled with stories of people who are narcissists. So thank you to the writer of Ecclesiastes. Nothing new under the sun. Susan, I welcome you from Indiana. Your question, please.
5: Hi. I have a neighbor who is definitely, she checks all the boxes of being a narcissist, and I sometimes wonder if she's malignant the bad one, because she has that reputation of being mean. And I did confront her a while back about some lies that I ended up being the villain, and she was the victim. So my bottom line question is this: when I see her, when she's out walking her dog, I'm getting my mail because she lives right beside me, how do I interact as a Christian with her? Do I ignore her? Do I say hi? Do I let her speak first? What would Jesus have me do?
16: That's a great question. It depends on what happens inside of you when you're in her presence. So can you say hi and keep things very superficial? Even if she tries to engage you in a deeper conversation or starts to complain about other people, just keeping it at a very high level, talking about the weather or current events in the neighborhood or something like that. If you can stomach that, you can do that. If you can't and you're just upset and full of angst whenever you're in her presence, just, you know, a quick smile and turn right around. You just have to figure out, based on who you are, Susan, and what it does to you to be in her presence, whatever it is, it's okay. That's what I want you to know more than anything, is whatever you need, no guilt. So there's not this, okay, what's the Christian thing to do and what's not the Christian thing to do, because you are a person and you have needs. And so taking care of yourself is what God wants you to do. Guarding your heart, as far as Proverbs 4:23 says, that's what God wants you to do. So you just kind of have to figure out, circumstance by circumstance, what you can do. If you try to have those superficial conversations and it's just exhausting because she's just pulling more, wanting to gossip, or very negative and full of toxicity, then you just want to figure out a way to have less and less interactions with her.
17: Thank you so much for the question. Thank you, Laurel, for the answer too. Doug in Illinois, thanks for being here. Your question.
6: Hello?
17: Yes, you're on the air.
6: I see everywhere I go is people, you know, helping the victims of narcissists. And I'm just saying that I see the narcissist as a victim too, and that they need help showing them the gospel.
17: Okay. I don't think there's a question there, but Laurel, I'd love your response.
16: Yeah, I 100% agree with you, Doug, that I am so thankful to Janet, and she really was a forerunner in even talking about narcissism, and just all the other people that are starting to embrace talking about narcissism within the church, and they are helping the victims, helping the narcissist. If you can look at it this way, all of this talk about boundaries and employing the redemptive tool of separation, that's not at the expense of the narcissist. That's not as a punishment in any way. It's not picking a victim over the narcissist. This is God's strategy for helping both people in the relationship. So helping both people move toward that mutual submission to him and to his ways and to biblical instruction. And so the narcissist, by employing these redemptive tools of separation and these boundaries, it's giving that narcissist the best shot of being released from these strongholds of the sense of entitlement and that need to have so much attention. So God wants that narcissist to be released from all of those strongholds and loves that narcissist just as much as the victims. And so it's not that we're picking one person over the other. These tools really, Doug, do help the narcissist. It just presents a little bit differently. But I don't want people to think for one second that I'm a narcissist hater. I've been accused of so many things, hating men, because I work with a lot of women, but I also work with a lot of men too. We do have a heart for helping the narcissist. I feel very sad for the narcissist because you can tell that they're really clinging to things that aren't going to give them that joy and peace and all the fruit of the spirit, because they just won't release. They won't surrender to the Lord. And there's so much freedom in surrendering to the Lord. So I do feel very sad for narcissists, and I wish they would want to get help. But this is how we can help them.
17: Doug, thank you for the kindness in your question. I greatly appreciate that. Let me take a break. 877-548-3675. Right back to the phone lines again, as always happens when Laurel Slade Wagner comes to visit. The lines just light up. A lot of hurting people, a lot of people with questions want to know if they themselves are narcissistic, or how they interact with a narcissist who lives next door or has dinner around the kitchen table. That's why we have these conversations. Again, the most compassionate, wise way to interact. I kept thinking when you were speaking before to Doug, Laurel, about that wise as a serpent, innocent as a dove, trying to figure out discernment in your interacting with people. We're going to take a break. Come right back. 877-548.
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0: Are there things in your life that aren't going as you wish? 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

0: start throwing names and calling you names and saying what you are. And so just some insight in that. And I've appreciated all y'all shared so far. Thank you. Mm-hmm.
1: And they don't like
2: really
1: boundaries,
2: hit the
1: do
2: nail
1: they,
2: on
1: Laura?
2: The head.
1: No, they just I was do not like say, boundaries.
2: Right. If you set a boundary and a narcissist responds poorly to it, be proud of yourself, Ren. Be proud of yourself because they are not liking it. They do not like to, they have to be in control. They have to be in charge, and they don't like the threat of potentially losing control or not getting what they want. So all of that is to be expected. That's where you just need to brace yourself for it and then learn to what to do in the face of it. So you described a couple different things, that condemnation, very, very common, blame shifting, very common, gaslighting, derailing, taking you off on rabbit trails, intimidating you, trying to get you make decisions out of fear, obligation, or guilt. You learn to anticipate all of that and then have a plan of action for interacting with each of those. So when you're doing a good job with the boundaries, you have to set the boundaries and you have to figure out a way to make sure that that boundary is enforced. So I say you put the boundary on you, not that narcissistic person. So you can't tell a narcissist, you need to quit doing this. That will just infuriate them. The boundary is, you're the type of person that is not okay. Let's just take yelling. So you can't tell a narcissist, stop yelling at me. You have to say, I'm the type of person that I am not going to stand in the presence of someone yelling. So when you're yelling, I'm going to remove myself from this conversation. We'll revisit it in 3 hours when you're calm. Or if you don't want to do that, you say, we'll revisit it via email. You know, it's easier for me to be able to think about what I want to say in writing. So you have to pick whatever boundary you need to set and then articulate it and make sure that that is followed through on. The boundary's on you, not the narcissist, because they won't listen to them.
1: Well, first of all, what a wonderful answer. And you really, Ren, hit that tripwire, because this is the problem with the narcissist. They can't be told anything. They are the center of everything. And a boundary means they're not in charge. So they just go wholly ballistic. This is why, Laurel, I think it's so exhausting when you have a narcissist in your life, because you don't know if you're going to pull the pin on the grenade and you're going to get some sort of emotional explosion. Just a word of comfort as we close out an hour that's gone far too quickly. And my heartfelt apology for all the people online whose questions we didn't get to this hour. Thank you, Lord, that Laurel is such a faithful friend. It comes back on a regular basis. We'll make sure you try to get in earlier in the conversation. Call in early when I give that number. But just a word of encouragement as we close this out, Laurel. You got a narcissist in your life. You're exhausted. What do you tell him to do? Just give him the coping skill for today. What would it be?
2: I would say take one small step at a time, pray, and just take one small step at a time toward being assertive and figuring out what you need and taking a stand for it. And God will be with you every step of the way.
1: Yeah.
2: He promises to.
1: In the end, these conversations are about hope. That's why Laurel comes back. It isn't all gloom and doom. Yeah, a tough personality. I guess it's in the DSM. We get it. It's a reality. It's covert. It's overt. It's malignant. The list goes on and on and on. It's hurtful and it's abusive. But in the center of all of this is hope. And God knows what you're struggling with. Thank you, Laurel. Thank you, friends. We'll see you next time on In the Market with Janet.
3: 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I'm not talking about television channels. I'm talking about communicating. Hi, I'm Mark Gregston with Parenting Today's Teens. Remember when there were three ways to communicate? Face-to-face conversations, a written letter, or a phone call? That's it. Now we have countless forms of engagement, and they're updating all the time. Most of us use the three-channel approach, but teens do not. Some of the new technology leads to a lack of deep connection. 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Have you noticed that they're great at broadcasting their thoughts, but out of practice when it comes to listening? Maybe it's time to have a little more face-to-face time with your teen.
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5: This is Bible Q&A with John MacArthur. Denny Nugent here with a question from Philemon, one of the shortest books in all of Scripture. In this letter, the Apostle Paul writes to a slave owner named Philemon, urging him to reconcile with his runaway slave and a fellow Christian, a man named Onesimus. Now, John, the whole master-slave relationship sounds repugnant to our modern sensibilities, and listeners may wonder why Paul didn't address the wickedness of slavery in the letter. Any thoughts on that?
6: Yeah, and that's a very legitimate question, Denny, but let me just say this. The kind of slavery that existed in biblical times was not necessarily the kind of slavery we think of when we think of the horrific slave trade and people taken out of Africa, put in chains and distributed around the world to live the rest of their lives in abject poverty without any exercise of their own independence or their own choices. Biblical patterns of slavery varied greatly. It could be a very elevated position. A medical doctor could be a slave. A lawyer could be a slave. All that it meant was that he was indentured to someone. Someone owned him or her and cared for that person fully. In fact, slavery could be so noble in some cases that the New Testament uses it to refer to the believer's relationship to Jesus Christ. He is Lord, the Greek word is kurios, and we are his slave, and that word is doulos. The word doulos appears 150 times in the New Testament. It always means slave, and as those who confess Jesus as Lord, we are willing slaves. He cares for us, meets our needs, supplies all that we could ask for, protects us and secures us and enriches us.
5: This is Bible Q&A with John MacArthur. If you'd like more in-depth teaching from Philemon or to ask your question, visit MacArthurCommentaries.com.
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17: This
1: welcome to In the Market with Janet Parshall. Okay, put on your thinking caps. This hour is designed to help you think critically and biblically. And we're going to talk about the future. We're going to talk about the present, of which AI is a part. By the way, this is not future tense, some sci-fi movie. This is the reality that we live in. And therefore, it is important for us to figure out how we engage with this technology, which, let the record reflect, your honor, is not value neutral. And I just want to bring you an update, okay? Did you follow this trial that took place in L.A.? It was extremely interesting to me. It certainly was to my husband as well. He deals with a lot of the legal issues tied around AI on a regular basis. But you saw that, Google, Instagram, Facebook got into trouble, and rightfully so, because they were involved in really hurting someone's mental health. I would put before you, Your Honor, that there are many people whose mental health is harmed. But let me tell you just particularly, this story just broke recently in the AP. Meta, which is the parent company of Instagram and Facebook, has appealed the verdict of what everybody recognizes as a landmark social media addiction lawsuit. It was in L.A., and there Meta now is challenging the jury's determination that the company designed its platform to hook young users without concern for their well-being. No, you say, nobody in Silicon Valley, nobody dealing with that kind of tech would purposely create addiction, would they? How dare they? How very dare they? Well, lawyers representing Meta filed a notice of appeal recently in L.A. County Superior Court, and the lawyers are going to provide their arguments related to the appeal in subsequent court findings. So the case, if you didn't follow this, centered around a 20-year-old woman who said she became addicted to social media as a child. 20 as a child. And that it worsened her mental health struggles. The jury found negligence by both Meta and Google-owned YouTube, which was also a defendant in the case, was a substantial factor in causing harm to this young woman, identified in the court only by her initials, KGM. Well, the jury awarded her $3 million in damages and recommended an additional $3 million in punitive damages. That's quite a punch. Her lead attorney said in a statement that the legal team is expecting the appellate court to, quote, continue the careful application of the law in this case, affirming the verdict of the trial court. So a notice of appeal starts can be, if you know anything about this process, it can be a very lengthy process. A Meta spokesperson provided a statement that they also gave when the jury returned the verdict in March, saying that teen mental health, quote, is probably complex and cannot be linked to a single app. Yeah, right. I remember that. Remember when the Rock and Roll Records came out, listening to that record and that lyrics couldn't cause somebody to hurt themselves, or playing that video game couldn't cause them. The use and effect is an old argument all the time. We hear this, whether it's a song or a video game or it's the technology. And you want to know what? There is a connection there, a purposeful design connection to keep you on the screen, on the device. So Meta and Google, I'll step off of my sound box here. Meta and Google had each filed post-trial motions for the judgment, notwithstanding the verdict, which is a routinely filed motion by defense lawyers asking a judge to basically toss out the jury's verdict. And instead, they wanted a new trial. Well, tech companies like Meta and YouTube are shielded from legal responsibilities. Why do you hear my husband talk about this every time he's on the show over and over and over and over again? There's a little thing here in the 1996 Communications Decency Act. It's called Section 230. And it was put there because at the time, AI was the bright new shiny thing, and we wanted it to grow, and we were so mesmerized and so entertained, we said, you know what? We're going to shield you from being sued. What a dumb idea. That somehow that these companies who put the big giants together, they had the gross national product of several third world nations. Okay. They've got enough to get their own army if they wanted to do it. But tech companies like Meta and YouTube are now legally shielded for content posted by third parties posted on Section 230. I want to lead the charge to say, get rid of 230. It's a dangerous, arcane idea. It needs to be taken out of the Communications Decency Act. Now, to get around these protections, the plaintiffs focused on the design features of the platforms like infinite scroll or the endless nature of feeds on the platform and autoplay functions. So questions about encroaching into content-related territory were the subject of many objections from the defendants throughout the five-week trial. But let me just put a capstone on this and say that the verdict in this case came during a time of legal woes for Meta, because a jury in New Mexico returned a verdict finding that Meta's platforms harm children's mental health and safety just a day before the California jury reached its decision. So the New Mexico jury, siding with state prosecutors who brought the case, landed on a penalty of $375 million. Meta had said that the company disagrees with the verdict. Of course they did, and will also appeal in that case. So I repeat myself, this technology is not value neutral. Now, it becomes even more insidious, I would argue, and so would my guest, Doug Smith, when it starts working its way into the church, particularly when you look at Barna's research at the Cultural Research Institute, and they find out that if they ask the world and they ask Christians the same question about AI, Christians more than the general population of this country say, and I quote, AI gets me. Now, just let that linger for a minute. A bunch of ones and zeros and code get you. It isn't a sentient being. It doesn't have a soul. It doesn't think. It doesn't create. It is a machine programmed by a man or a woman with a worldview. It is not value neutral. I get ahead of myself. The best person to talk to on this is Doug Smith. He was behind the tech curtain for over 30 years, and he was developing software for major companies for a long period of time. He's written a book because he's concerned about this subject called Unintentional, How Screens Secretly Shape Your Desires and How You Can Break Free. It is an absolute major read for the times in which we find ourselves. So as a software developer, Doug has served Fortune 500 companies, startup universities, government agencies, media personalities, anti-porn sites, the list goes on and on and on. And he writes regularly on this subject with some of the keenest insights out there. In fact, he's written one that I think is extremely important for you to be able to read. And we're going to make sure that I tell you about it because you're going to have a chance to read it. But I want Doug to talk to you about it first. So thanks for letting me set up this story. I'm not surprised that Meta and Google are coming back with blades drawn, but it tells you that they want to defend something fiercely, even if it causes harm to our fellow human man and woman. Why? What's the issue there? What's it core? We're going to answer those questions and more when we get back.

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4: 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So let's roll up our sleeves and get into this conversation with Doug Smith. I just so appreciate this man. By the way, I've got a link to a letter that he's written, and we'll tell you more about that in a minute. So as we're discussing this, you can read his open letter in its entirety. Also, I love his website, thatdougsmith.com, thatdougsmith. Check it out. You're going to see he's got some superb writings there. Doug, the warmest of welcomes, and it was interesting. I talked about Barna and Christian saying, AI gets me more than the world at large. You also point out some research that Barna has done recently that pastors are already using AI. In fact, and this is a stunning stat, only 13% say that they don't use it at all. Flesh this out for us. How much are pastors using AI and for what?
5: Thank you so much for having me back, Janet. It's just awesome to be with you as always. And unfortunately, it is a troubling subject. And because, yeah, Barna, thank God for Barna. They, mm-hmm. They really are able to get the information we need when we need it. And this is so eye-opening. The most troubling stat that I saw in their recent study of pastors is that they showed that sermon writing and editing itself has doubled since 2024. Only 12% in 2024. That was only like a year after ChatGPT came out. So then 12% of pastors says they were comfortable writing or editing sermons. Today, nearly a quarter now, 24% report actually writing or editing sermons with AI's help. So to me, again, that speaks to a fundamental design. It's designed for that purpose. And unless pastors are just humans like the rest of us, right? Who are stressed and are behind the eight ball every Sunday. Sunday comes every Sunday, right? And so the stress comes out. And what's the solution to every problem that we've ever had? Well, AI. So, but man, what a cost, what a spiritual and in every other way. The anointing of the Holy Spirit is certainly not over generative AI, but yet it's so very tempting because it appears that it's doing something that it's really not doing. And it appears like it knows what it's saying when it really doesn't. And so I grieve that our pastors are being deceived by the most powerful companies on the planet that you so well highlighted in the first segment there.
4: Well, and I want to get to your letter because it exemplifies so beautifully exactly what the problem is as identified by Barna's research. But I want to linger a little bit, and I love to say this because this is what my mama would call a delicious conversation. So here's the intersection, and there is one, by the way, between what I would call theology and technology. And you nailed it perfectly, as you always do, Doug, which is if you're a pastor and you're using AI, which means you're letting a machine made out of inputted material made up of ones and zeros tell you what the Bible has to say, where is the Holy Spirit in that? I go to one of those marvelous churches where my pastor preaches line upon line, precept upon precept, starts in Genesis, goes through Revelation. When he's done, starts all over again. You know, and believe me, if you're not going to get Sunday morning, you're getting it Wednesday night. So it's exactly that kind of expository teaching. And every time he teaches, there's something new and rich and dynamic and applicable that he pulls out of the scripture, no matter how many times he may have personally taught on that particular lesson. Because it's vibrant, living, good for our edification, for our instruction. It is a living text, God breathed. You're going to get something new and different out of it every time. How does a machine do that?
5: It does not. It does not, Janet. And here's the thing that's so deceptive, because again, the machines that we're talking about have no idea what one word means. They statistically generate the relationship between words, and they're designed to fool us into thinking that they know what they're talking about, but they don't. But writing a sermon, when I think about it, writing a sermon isn't about getting the paper done. It's about becoming the kind of a person who can hear the Lord and study the word and write a sermon. Right? You're shaped by your 20 hours a week or whatever it takes to write that sermon, so that when, you know, one of the things that people claim is that I have more time to spend with people now because I'm offloading all these other tasks to the machine. And what I say is, well, the person they're spending time with is a shell of the person they used to be, or the person, because we go to our pastors, because why? Because they're spending time in prayer and in the word, and they know what they're talking about because they know it, because they're living it, right? And so if they're offloading all that to a machine that does not know what it's talking about, first of all, the product is way inferior. And then the pastor himself is being hollowed out by the very process, almost like, you know, selling your soul to the devil in a way to get this quick and easy response, all wrapped in this new and shiny thing that is inevitable, you know, that we think is inevitable. And yet I think it's really toxic, unfortunately, to our churches and especially to our pastors.
4: Yeah, exactly. So going back to Barna again, if you look at some of their produced materials, and they create lots of graphs because it's all about data analysis, and ask the question, what do you predominantly use AI for? I thought it was interesting because 50%, that's half of the pastors that were asked, said it was used for brainstorming and idea generation. Okay, I'm in kindergarten in the tech world. Okay, you have a PhD, and if I can use that as a way of a level of discernment of information here. Teach me as a rookie how in the world I would use AI to even come up with, quote, idea generation and brainstorming when it comes to teaching biblical truths.
5: Yeah, well, there's so much deception around that idea. So first of all, AI has no ideas. It has none. We humans do. Humans genuinely create, but AI has no ideas. What happens, though, is that by prompting a chatbot, for example, ChatGPT or Claude, that people often use, or even one of the Christian flavors that people think are better, but they're not. But anyway, what they put in there is that they'll ask it a prompt like, tell me the meaning of John 3:16. And that text can go across and search through this huge database, what they call tokens of data, and align that data by statistical relationship and render out what can be considered, maybe to the person reading it, new ideas. Okay, so if the person who's reading it hasn't heard these ideas before, then they might see them as new ideas. Here's the problem, that the machine has no idea what it's saying. So again, if you don't know what it's saying, you can be led astray, and you do not need that for idea generation. So I see that as a terribly dangerous practice.
4: As do I. And again, if you think you're getting wisdom and knowledge by going to AI, if you don't know the answer in the first place and AI spits something out at you, if you don't have the plumb line of truth to begin with, how are you going to know that you've just been fed deception? This is an important conversation. More with Doug Smith when we return again. His website, that DougSmith.com. More with Doug right after this.
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4: Visiting with Doug Smith, talking about a very important conversation, and that is AI. Doug, by the way, has worked for 30 years plus as a software developer, and he has served Fortune 500 companies, as I noted earlier, startups and universities and government agencies and media personalities, and the list goes on. He also wrote what I think is a very crucial book. It's an award-winning book. It's called Unintentional: How Screens Secretly Shape Your Desires and How You Can Break Free. To that end, if I can, Doug, I want to go back to what I said before when I started the story about Meta naturally wanting to appeal this case that came out of L.A. and also appealing the one that's going to come out of New Jersey. And let me just go to the prima facie argument, which is what the plaintiffs were arguing was that this was a woman who said she became addicted, important word here, to social media as a child, and that it worsened her mental health struggles. Now, you can hear that. You can say, well, you know, that's one person's interpretation. You've been behind the tech curtain. I've asked you this question before, and this was my wake up call to me personally and why I subscribe like you to the idea that this is not value neutral technology. We could say that about the television. We could turn it on. Yes. And we could turn it off and we could choose what kind of content we wanted. But it was never designed the way TVs were never designed to behave the way these new screens and this technology is. Talk to me about the purposeful intent to create repeat users, which eventually can lead to addiction.
5: Absolutely. And, you know, their argument is so, it's just amazing how they can even say these things in public anymore, like with a straight face, because we have the brain science, we have the data, we know not only that they're doing it on purpose, but that it works. And so, yes, they're absolutely exploiting our behavioral psychology by hiring intentionally top behavioral psychologists, top neuroscientists. There's actually a lab at Stanford called the Persuasive Design Lab. And they were involved with actually teaching Instagram's founders for how to modify human behavior through technology. And they absolutely do it. And they know they do it. They write books on it. They have seminars on it. They absolutely brag about it until they're called on the carpet. Because they're using all their billions to try to buy the government they want instead of actually treating us the way that they should. And so they're absolutely lying about that. There was kind of a stigma a while ago, I think, around calling behaviors addiction, like behavioral addictions, like we're really used to alcohol and drug addictions so on. But we've learned that things like pornography are absolutely addictive. And we've also learned that social media is absolutely addictive by the same processes that casinos are made to be addictive. They're, to cause gambling addictions. These are behavioral addictions. And they work by exploiting the pleasure system of the brain. And so there's this neurochemical called dopamine that we've heard a lot about. And why have we heard a lot about it? Because big tech's exploiting it. And they've learned that they can do certain things on a screen. They can create variable rewards, even the autoplay, the endless scroll, the like buttons, the ideas of building a tribe, all of these things. There's hundreds of exploits, and you pour them all together into this toxic soup that then is truly addiction forming. And there's really no question about it.
4: Boy, I tell you, I'd love to be in a courtroom on these appeals when they bring in the expert witnesses and they talk about the neural pathways and the dopamine and the inarguable science and pathology of the brain. And you made, as always, Doug, another insightful comparison. If we know that you can create an addiction by viewing, i.e. pornography, then it is inarguable that there is a linkage between what you see and what happens to the neural pathways in our brain. I think a first semester psych student in their freshman class is going to figure that one out. So for these tech companies to say, no, that doesn't happen, is ludicrous, because pornography is the perfect example. But there's another reason, and that is, I guess you could say this is a part of the pornography argument as well. Big tech doesn't just want to tickle your fancy. They make money out of your being there. Talk to me about that. This is all monetized.
5: Absolutely. And the way they monetize it is by just taking our attention. It's an attention economy. It's absolutely that the goal is to get us to stay glued with our eyes on the screens as long as possible. And every second we stay there is another second they can sell to their who their true customer is, right? We're not the customer. We're the product. We're being sold to their advertisers. And that's absolutely what's happening. And I also want to mention, Janet, that the targeting of children is particularly nefarious, because children's brains and teen brains are under construction. And when addictions form in childhood and in the teen years, those neural pathways are much, much deeper than when they're formed as adults. Now, adults can get new addictions as well, but teens, that's why they're going after them, because they know they will get a customer for life, and they'll just be able to extend that out more and more. And it's really, really horrible how they go after the kids and then claim not to. So yeah, they're losing big time. And the case you cited is a bellwether case that there's thousands of more cases that are going to be coming after them. There's the new one, I think, that I heard recently that's going after like a $1.4 trillion damages for them, just as a class action. So they do need to be brought to account. They have no accountability right now. And Section 230, as you said, is just a disaster. Yeah. So I love the strategy of product liability. This kind of more of a broad common law idea that, you know, if a company's willingly making a product that is actually harmful, they should be held to account, and our system should hold them accountable. And so I couldn't agree more. I hope we will.
4: I do too. And one more layer, maybe I'm thinking Washington, D.C., because this is where I am. But I tell you, there's an antitrust issue here. These giants in Silicon Valley buy and then destroy the competition. And that's not free markets by any stretch of the imagination. So that Section 230 is a killer that's got to be eradicated. And somebody has to nail this. You know, and the problem is the minute you start talking, oh, this is a monopoly, you get people on both sides of the aisle in my town who jump up and down and say, no, no, no, that's a suppression of speech if you do that. Is it really? When you're creating addictions, where are the safeguards? If the company themselves won't put those guardrails in, who does? And when we come back, Doug wrote an open letter I want you to hear about that puts everything we've said into perspective. Back after this.
17: Are there things in your life that aren't going as you wish? Is there sin in your life that's unresolved? One book above all others can help with that. Did you know that a recent study found that 88% of all households in the U.S. own a Bible? When's the last time you opened your Bible? Regardless of your answer, Jesus loves you and wants to be in your life. 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
18: 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The most basic definition of science is knowledge. It's usually defined as the knowledge we gain through the scientific method or using our five senses. Now, many people claim there's a war on science in the West. When we ask for examples, they'll point to a rejection of evolution or man-made climate change. Denying or even questioning these things is considered a wholesale dismissal of all scientific knowledge. This is a ridiculous claim. Those who reject evolution or man-made catastrophic climate change don't reject science. What they do reject is an atheistic worldview-based interpretation that is imposed on the evidence.
19: Get answers to questions about science, creation, evolution, and more when you visit AnswersRadio.com. 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

0: 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So he knows all that tech stuff. But the thing that's particularly important about Doug and why I think God has raised him for such a time as this is he's fiercely biblical. He loves the word of God. So he does what we often talk about in this program. He walks through life with the Bible in one hand and the newspaper in the other. And in his case, it's the Bible in one hand and the tech manual in the other. And so he wrote a wonderful book that's important for parents particularly to read called Unintentional. And un is bracketed because it's really intentional. Wink, wink. How screens secretly shape your desires. We just touched on that a minute ago, and how you can break free. But what I love about Doug is that he's also a Daniel, and he's not afraid for the cause of the cross, for the protection of the church and the saints, to put out there information that can serve as a wake-up call, a conversation starter, a word of caution, if you will. And so he recently wrote an open letter to BibleHub.com. BibleHub.com. I've got it linked on my information page so that you can read it in its entirety. It is, in a word, brilliant. And it was stuff I didn't know until I had read this piece. And I thought, boy, I am a sheep. And I have to tell you that I love being called a sheep on one hand because he's the great shepherd. On the other hand, as the owner of sheep, dumbest animals on planet Earth, not really a compliment. And I realize what a sheep I was when it comes to this kind of technology and how words can be manipulated by AI that have no forbearance on what the biblical text is. So I don't want to get ahead of the story. Doug, tell me what the catalyst was for you to write this and then break it down, because it is truly, in my opinion, it's a brilliant piece.
1: Oh, thank you so much, Janet. And yeah, I mean, calling me a Daniel, I'm humbled. I gotta say that this is hard for me. My natural personality is not to have conflict. I don't like conflict. But I just feel like I have to call out the truth that as I'm seeing it. And so I'm a Bible student. I've been a lifelong Bible student. My mentor taught me to use Strong's Concordance. And,
0: yep,
1: you know, to have the Bible in one hand. And, you know, he said, if you can use this concordance, you can be a Bible scholar. And so, you know, that's where I started, you know, 40 years ago now. And by the grace of God, I still do that. But online, there's these wonderful online tools. And if you can type in, you know, John 3:16 and get the interlinear, get the Greek and click on these words. And so I'm writing a new book on our relationship with AI. And I was researching for one of the scriptures that I was going to look at. And so I popped up, and I actually had a subscription to BibleHub.com because I love them and I've used them for years. And so if they're listening, hey, I love you guys, but hey, you should read my letter. but anyway, so I was reading through the Hebrew of this one particular word, and I was like, oh my goodness, what is this topical lexicon? And it just, there's editors are starting to publish on the tells of how you can tell when something is generated by a large language model or an AI. And there's patterns that they use. There's kind of a tone. So I coined a term called word sausage. And, because the quality is almost like this, it's kind of like this taste that you can think about it. So, but anyway, I started reading through that and then I read it more deeply. And I thought to myself, first of all, what I did is I scoured the site to see, did they say that they're using AI or LLMs? And they don't. And so that was probably the biggest concern that I had, was not just that they're using it. I get the temptation. I wish they wouldn't. But at least tell us that you are, because when you don't, you're what they're saying is, this authoritative source about the Bible says this is the topical lexicon. But it's not. And it has a lot of problems in it. My article kind of breaks down several of the problems. But you know what? They're really hard to find. It's kind of like, that's why I call it word sausage. It's like, you know, most meat sausages or hot dogs, they're like got all these ingredients. You can't read, you know, all of them. Like, can't even pronounce them all. And you would never think that, you know, you could like put the meat through the grinder and then unwrap it to pull a bad ingredient out. Like it's made. So it's the same with LLMs. If you grind out a passage that's like supposedly the definition or the lexicon entry around this particular Hebrew word. Well, and then you have someone edit it. They're just, it's already framed the conversation. They're not going to find all the errors because they aren't being Bible scholars about it. They're not writing it because they know, again, these machines have no idea what one word means. And it's really obvious when you dig deep, but you have to dig deep. So then you're going through the word sausage again. You're trying to figure out what is the bad ingredient in here. And I found several, that I call out in the article.
0: Wow. So let me break out some of the things that you did. First of all, let me point out the fact, as you did in your article, that not everybody appreciates AI. Your wife has written for several editions of Chicken Soup for the Soul, and she has gotten guidelines from them that says point blank, do not use AI. Now, why would this extremely popular series of books, Chicken Soup for the Soul, make a declaration that they can't use AI?
1: Oh, they're my heroes. If Chicken Soup's listening, you guys are the best. I mean, their submission guidelines, I have printed out. It's almost like they could make a Dr. Seuss. And when you read it on their website, it's bold and in all caps because they want people to really get it. I downcased it. Do not use AI. They do not accept them. It does not make it better. It makes it worse. Do not use them to approve your story. Do not use AI at all. It really is just like Dr. Seuss, right?
0: Exactly.
1: So they say it because it's true, because what we understand is that it's quick and easy. People are amazed at the surface level. But when you read it and think about it, especially if you know what you're talking about, that's the thing. It's almost like, you know, people would complain about inaccurate journalism in the past. You know, I was at the event. That's not how it went down. This is much worse because the machine has no idea what it's doing. And only if you're an expert can you really know. So you have to be a good novelist or a good writer to really understand. And so their editors at Chicken Soup know when a human has written a story that it has that spark. It has that true idea, that true innovation, that true creativity that no machine ever has. The machines have words, just smell like word sausage. They just are a little bit off. It's this uncanny valley. Mm-hmm. And so plus it can make absolutely false statements, but even worse, we're shaped by what we read, right? We read great literature so that we can think, you know, I've studied C.S. Lewis. I want to think like him. Mm. You know, I study the scriptures. I want to think like the scriptures, not some machine generated amalgamation of what an approximation of what the scriptures might say. So they get it. Chicken Soup are my heroes.
0: Well, in their directive, they talk about, in fact, let me read it because you put it in the article. We've observed that even running your story through Grammarly or any other AI tool after you have written it does not make it better. And you make the point, they get it. AI does not make it better. It makes it worse. Can I just give a personal anecdote here? So I had Grammarly for a while on my computer, and I thought, oh, this will really help me because I'm one of those old fashioned people where I hate to send out misspelling. I don't care. Even if it's an email, I just think that that's inappropriate. And Grammarly would pop up and I would say, no, that's not what I wanted to say. And I started realizing after a while that they took I thought to myself, could a James Joyce survive Grammarly? Could a Emily Dickinson survive Grammarly? In other words, they take every single nuance of creativity and they put it down. And if I can put it this way, as plain white bread, there's no creativity whatsoever. So I took it off my machine. I thought, you know what? Learn to spell, Janet. So I got rid of that instead because I thought it's just stripping away any creative way in which you want to say something, because according to the machine, this is not how you should write. That's terrible. And I'm not going to let a machine do thinking for me anyway.
1: It is horrible, Janet. And it's so insidious because they're putting it into Gmail. They're putting it in. Microsoft puts it in all of their products. And yes, you have to work hard to turn it all off. And what I like to tell people is they're robbing you of your voice. I mean, God gave us language. God, like, language is so very sacred. God created the world with the word. And he gives us words to say, and they come from our heart. We know what we're trying to say. Yeah, sometimes we mess up. Sometimes we don't say it right. Sometimes, you know, we misspell it or whatever. But we don't want a machine taking your voice away. We need our voices out there. And we definitely need on Bible websites. We need Bible scholars on there. We do not need machines on there.
0: Exactly. So to that point, as an example from BibleHub.com, you pointed out Proverbs 22:6. Everybody listening knows this verse. Train up a child in the way he should go, and when he is old, he will not depart from it. So break this down, because that's pretty straightforward. You would think, oh, I get it. And boy, it turned out to be a black rabbit hole. I was stunned when you wrote this. So tell me what happened.
1: Yeah. So, you know, you can look up the verse and then you can click the interlinear version. You can see here's the Hebrew, and then you can look up the Strong's number. So the Hebrew for train is shanak. And so that word is not used very often in the scriptures. I think it's only used like 5 times, and it can be a semantic range, includes like dedicate, dedicated, or train, and all that's great. But then you start reading the topical lexicon written by the large language model or the AI chatbot. And I start getting, and it sounds like on the surface, you just kind of read it. You're like, huh, that's kind of interesting. Then you start seeing the pattern, the M dashes, the triples always, you know, and then you're like, wait a minute. And whether the object is a house, the Jerusalem temple, or the heart of a child. And I'm like, wait a minute, who would make that comparison between a house and the heart of a child? Oh, a machine would. I know. So that one is very troubling. And full disclosure, I asked a Hebrew scholar friend, and he thought, well, the grammatical object might be what they're talking about. But I'm like, but still, it's dehumanizing. And so I think it's still dehumanizing. But the third example is the worst. And I know you're coming up on a break here. But yeah, we can talk about it more however you like.
0: Doug, you're getting good. That's what we call a tease in my business. And it's a great way to take a break. So stick around. By the way, there's a ton of information. If you're in my classroom, this would be requiring reading for tomorrow. It's right there on the information page. Again, the article is called Open Letter to BibleHub.com. 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Click on the red box. It says program details and audio. It'll get you to the info page. There's Doug's handsome face, a link to his website, and a link to the article.
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5: 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It was Radio Uhai. The words pierced the darkness around him. Even though I walk through the valley, I will fear no evil. Juma later shared that

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2: Award-winning author and software designer Doug Smith is with us, and we're talking his open letter that he wrote to BibleHub.com that bore the headline, "Please remove LLM-generated word sausage." And it's such a perfect descriptor, by the way. So we started out talking, and you can read this article in its entirety, and even with the gift of Doug's time, we can't go over the article in its entirety. Besides, I'm old-fashioned enough to think that you read this with your own eyes so that you can discern, okay? So check it out. We've got it linked on our website as well. So he dug into a verse in Proverbs that we all know and love about training up a child in the way he should go, and when he's old, he will not depart from it. So Shanak is the word, okay? Then you get to the third part of this that gets broken down under, quote, theological patterns, as you note in the article, because like we all want LLMs doing theology, right? Okay, so talk to me about this third example.
3: This one was the one that was the worst in my mind as well. I mean, the other ones are dehumanizing. You probably argue here and there on that, but this one is just wrong. I think. So, so it calls it, this is again, uncredited theological patterns under what is called the lexicon. So this is trustworthy content that someone like me, who's a Bible student, I'm not a Bible scholar, might go, okay, well, they say this is the truth. I'll just copy and paste it and put it in my new book. Like, no. So what they say is true initiation anticipates perseverance. Proverbs 22:6, move beyond a ceremonial moment to a lifelong trajectory foreshadowing the New Testament theme of perseverance in grace. Philippians 1:6. I kind of make my voice silly because it sounds, what I say in the article is, it sounds kind of, it's deep, but it's like, no, what? A ceremonial moment to a life.
2: It's a word sausage. It's a word sausage.
3: It totally is. Cause like train up a child in the way he should go. There's no ceremony there. Yes, it's talking about going in the way, which is lifelong trajectory, but it's not, that's the ceremony is the machine pulled that because the other meanings, the other context for Shanak can be dedicating buildings in a ceremony, but that's not what Proverbs 22:6 is about. So then this idea of foreshadowing the New Testament theme of perseverance and grace. I'm like, so what does Proverbs 1:6 says? It says, he who began a good work in you will be faithful to perform it until the day of Christ. It's not about us persevering in grace. It's about God continuing his good work in us. There's nothing about persevering or grace in that verse. So it's just wrong. Even though it sounds so sweet, you know, foreshadowing the New Testament theme of perseverance and grace. That's, you know, yes, to a Christian, that's like, okay, well, yeah, there's perseverance, there's grace. But that's not what this verse is about. That's not what a Bible scholar would tell you about this verse.
2: And it sounds academic, Doug. If you
3: it
2: think,
3: does.
2: I trust the machine, it's smarter than me, and it sounds oh so academic. And I never heard that before, but it must be right. Guppy swallows. Okay. That's the problem with the word sausage here is that it's a word sausage. That's the problem. You can't unpack it. I mean, like she said so beautifully in the article, you've got this crossover with no absolute theological justification for exactly what they said. So if you're going to use this, and this takes us full circle to the pastor, and you start preaching this from the pulpit, that's another gospel. You have to be careful here.
3: Absolutely. Absolutely. It sounds really good. And then you've got your teaching people who don't know and they're trusting you. We're trusting Bible Hub. We're trusting our pastors to tell us the truth. That's why we hire you. You know, we don't have the time to go to go and get our PhD now. You know, it's like we're depending on you to be teaching us the word and faithful. And, you know, think about the book of James and says, not many of you should be teachers and because you'll be held to a higher standard. This is among those things. This is breaking that high standard and it's leading people astray. And it's leading people astray in authoritative, like with an authoritative label over the top of it, right? Because your pastor said this or your Bible Hub said this. And but again, we can't unwind all of that. Why should we now have to go through and try to parse and unwrap this word sausage? We're just not, I just don't want to use it anymore.
2: I don't either.
3: And which is just sad. So I went back to my, I've got my Bible dictionaries. And they're out on my desk now and just looking them up, you know,

0: The old-fashioned way.
1: Well, it's reliable, right? It's trustworthy, exactly. And it's just, you know, it works for them, and it's working for me now.
0: Doug, one of the things I do on Fridays when my husband joins me is we play what I call wolf audio, and it goes back to Matthew about those who are working among the sheep, but beware they're ravenous wolves, right? And I play because out of the overflow of the heart, the mouth speaks, so we don't have to identify their denomination or who they are. I'm not going to give them free publicity. And one time I played a bit of wolf audio, and it was this man pontificating about how God had a wife. Her name was Asherah, and over the time, she got moved into a pagan position, and it was a pagan god, but really this was God's cohort, right? And as he's talking, something went off in my head, and I googled it, and he took it verbatim from AI Gemini. I thought, wow. He's so sloppy he didn't even do his own homework, and he's standing in front of a pulpit quoting AI Gemini on what is apostasy. And then I thought to myself, wow, maybe sometimes wolves don't understand that they're also caught in a trap.
1: Oh, 100%. That's Matthew 24:24. That's the thing. That's the promise that Jesus said that in the last days, false Christs, so false saviors and false prophets will arise and show great signs and wonders so as to deceive, if possible, even the elect. You know, so they're deceiving us and they're being deceived. And these are all scriptural promises of last days that, you know, it gets uncomfortable. Am I Daniel again? Am I saying we're in the last days? Well, I mean, if we're not, this is an echo. This is a rhyme of what the last days are going to be like.
0: Exactly.
1: And it sure feels pretty last days-y to me.
0: It does to me
1: too. In terms of what we're seeing here, because again, you led with this, that Christians are more likely to think that AI gets you. It doesn't. It doesn't. But why are we more deceived than the world? What makes us more gullible? Yeah. That troubles me. So that's why I'm working hard on my new book and trying to help Christians to see that that they need to be plugged into the Holy Spirit. They need to be plugged into a church, into real people, and they need to be deep into the scriptures themselves and not into anything written by an AI.
0: Hear. So, question, and you end your letter with this, but I have to ask, because who knows what's happened in the last 24 hours. Have you gotten a response from Bible Hub?
1: Not yet, but I would love to talk with them. Again, I love you guys. I hope you'll listen, and I hope we can have a good conversation at least about it. So,
0: Not yet. Because you've raised such serious concerns, I think the onus falls on them to say why they would continue to do this. And you very compassionately point out, look, time is money, overworked staff, proofreading, etc. All of those things that make this shiny new object really very dangerous if we don't know what it's all about. And, you know, I got to tell you, when you're Daniel, sometimes you can end up in a lion's den, right? So it's not a pleasant place to be a bit prophetic about this, or to swim cross-culturally, even if it's even within the church sometimes. But, you know, when it's all said and done, like Paul said, who do you want to please, God, or do you want to please man? And it's up to you individually, friends, to make up your own decision about your relationship with LLM and AI. But as for me and my household, when I read the Word of God, I'm going to have my strong concordance. I'm going to have my lexicon. I'm going to have the Word of God. AI, you can take a hike. Doug, let's talk again soon. Thanks, friends.
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3: Welcome to Breakpoint, a daily look at an ever-changing culture through the lens of unchanging truth. For the Colson Center, I'm John Stone Street. As America continues to celebrate the 250th anniversary of the Declaration of Independence, today marks an anniversary of a significant step toward fulfilling those self-evident truths that are proclaimed in that founding document. The Northwest Ordinance, also known as an Ordinance for the Government of the Territory of the United States Northwest of the River Ohio, was signed on July 13, 1787. It's one of four organic laws that serve as the foundational laws for our nation. The others include the Declaration of Independence, the Articles of Confederation, the first constitution that America had, and the current U.S. Constitution. Now, the Northwest Ordinance was first passed under the Articles of Confederation, and it stipulated that the settlement and eventual statehood of the federal territory beyond the original 13 states, which is now the states of Ohio, Indiana, Illinois, Michigan, Wisconsin, and part of Minnesota, was to be free territory. Thomas Jefferson, the principal author of the Declaration of Independence, was instrumental in Virginia gifting this land to the Union on the condition that it be without slavery. Article 6 of the Northwest Ordinance reads as follows, quote, "There shall be neither slavery nor involuntary servitude in the said territory. Now, it's an extraordinary thing that the first major law governing the expansion of the U.S. in the very same year that the U.S. Constitution was written prohibited slavery. The preamble stated that these new territories should extend, and I quote here, the fundamental principles of civil and religious liberty. 2 years later, the law was reaffirmed by the First Congress of the United States under the new Constitution, ensuring that it would remain good standing law. The Northwest Ordinance also significantly shaped the future of education in America. Though the new territory would ensure private ownership by citizens, a section in each new township would be established for public education. And Article 3 of the ordinance stated clearly why. Quote, because religion, morality, and knowledge being necessary to good government and the happiness of mankind, schools and the means of education shall forever be encouraged. Now notice the wording, good government and man's happiness necessitate that religion, morality, and knowledge be cultivated amongst the citizenry. And education is an essential way to accomplish that. However, as Dr. Larry Arn, president of Hillsdale College, has rightly observed, and I quote, we think differently about the purpose of education today, to say the least. Prayer's now banned in public schools. Morality, when it's taught, is conceived as a subjective thing, or yet more commonly as a newly invented thing to be found under the heading, quote, political correctness. The ideas of knowledge, good government, and happiness are now subjected to the tender care of deconstruction and historicism, end quote. From its founding, America was committed to education because it was first committed to a moral vision of life. And that vision is inherent to a Christian worldview, which is built upon the implications of who God is and who He made us to be. The Colson Educators Program was built to cultivate that same understanding of the purpose of education, that purpose that is demanded by a Christian worldview and is essential for the next generation to know and to hold. The principles of the Declaration were certainly ambitious and definitely aspirational, as they were not matched by life on the ground. And they still can provide a solid basis for us and for an education that advances religion, morality, and knowledge. To learn more about the Colson Educators Program, visit ColsonEducators.org. For the Colson Center, I'm John Stone Street with Breakpoint.
4: 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We're keeping it clear out there and very warm tonight, our low mid-70s. Lots of sunshine throughout our Tuesday and Wednesday with highs each day mid-80s and then hotter low 90s coming our way Thursday and Friday with dry weather. I'm staff meteorologist Jennifer Naramore for 90.1 FM Moody Radio.
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7: Maybe God's ways are best after all. Maybe God has allowed your marriage to be as lousy as it is because He wants you to see something deeper, and that is His ways are best, and that through pursuing His path of obedience and blessing, you can have that marital union that you dreamed of when you were dating but have given up on since you got married.
6: Welcome back to Summit Life with pastor, author, and apologist, J.D. Greer. I'm your host, Molly Vidovich. I think deep down, a lot of people believe the biblical view of marriage is outdated and unequal, especially as it relates to the topic of submission. But God's design for marriage is actually perfect. It's timeless and beautiful. Today, Pastor J.D. Greer invites his wife, Veronica, to join him as they talk about the connection between marriage and the gospel. We're in 1 Peter chapter 3, verses 1 through 7, and Pastor J.D. is finishing up his teaching about what it means for a husband to lead in the marriage. Let's rejoin both of them once again here on Summit Life.
7: Guys, listen. I lose 1,000 arguments. I will honor her in 1,000 decisions so that I can speak with authority into the right ones. Some of you guys assert yourself in all the wrong ones. You assert yourself in all these wrong ones where you serve yourself, and then you're totally absent from the right ones. where you should be protecting your family and serving them. I love this statement. Guys, you ought to write this down. I promise you to get your points or your wife if you pull out a pen right now and start writing this down. Spiritual leadership is not license to do what you want to do. It is empowerment to do what you ought to do. Guys, listen, I should lead my wife in a way that her submission to me is a blessing, not a burden. Here's one. Guys, a guy believes that they're called to the mission field and the girl doesn't. What do you do? Well, first you talk about it extensively. Maybe she's got valid reasons why. Maybe a lot of times guys get, you know, they'll be flighty and spiritual and they're not really thinking through all the things. And maybe she's got some valid points. But to the wife, listen, after you make your reasons known, at the end of the day, that's one of those arenas that you've got to make your reasons known, but then you have to be subject to him. You say, well, but I disagree. Submission implies disagreement, right? It's not submission if it's not agreement. If you only submit when you agree, that's not submission, it's agreement. All right. Again, let me real quick. I'm going to want you to look at two more verses in here, and then I'm going to bring the varsity squad up here and let her give you some perspective on these. All right. But real quick, go to verse 3. Verse 3, don't let your adorning be external, the braiding of hair, the putting on of gold jewelry, the clothing that you wear, but let your adorning be the hidden person of the heart with the imperishable beauty of a gentle and quiet spirit, which in God's sight is very precious. All right. So what Peter now is doing is talking to wives about two different kinds of beauty. There's a kind of beauty that the world that we live in always prioritizes and tells you to go after. It's external. It deals with clothing and how in shape your body is and the money value of your jewelry. But then Peter talks about another kind of beauty, the beauty that comes from Christ's likeness. That word gentle, by the way, that word gentle is a word that's used throughout the Gospels repeatedly to describe Jesus. So he's saying there is a greater beauty that is at work inside you. It is Jesus's beauty, and that is a beauty that never perishes. Now, again, I told you that I thought the varsity squad would help in giving you for some perspective. So I'm going to ask my wife if she will come up here and join me, and I'm going to ask her a few questions. Would you mind welcoming at all of our campuses? Welcome my wife to the stage. How you doing?
8: Great.
7: All right. So I got three questions for you, maybe four. So here's question number one. Can a woman with a strong personality still have a quiet spirit like Peter's talking about?
8: The passage is talking about your spirit. And it's actually possible, more than possible, to be outwardly quiet or reserved and yet have anything but a quiet and gentle spirit that this passage is talking about. The question is, are you surrendered to God? And then if you're married, this passage is connecting it directly to how you treat and relate to your husband. So are you surrendered to God, submitted to God, and are you submitting to your husband? So it has nothing to do with the outward expression.
7: Question number two. It's about submission. What does it mean to you? Tell them what it means to you to submit. And then do you feel inferior when you do?
8: That's a good one. So I think an example of when I've had to submit, like JD said earlier, it doesn't happen that often. But an example was about a year ago when we moved, and JD felt very strongly where we lived before that we needed to move to be closer to the church. He doesn't really have a 9-to-5 job, so he wanted to be able to be home as much as was like physically possible. And so he felt like we needed to move to make that more possible. I, on the other hand, did not feel like we needed to move. I felt like we lived close enough. I loved our cul-de-sac lot. We had a great fence, and we had neighbors with kids our kids' ages. I mean, I just didn't feel that way. Plus, we had a Super Target 2 miles away. Who needs dad home when you got a Super Target 2 miles away is all I'm saying. So anyway, after several years of me just trying to wait him out and I guess thinking he would forget about it or something, pretty sure he was doing the same thing for that time, I finally realized it wasn't going to happen and we were feeling the exact same ways and so I was going to have to submit. He didn't say that. He didn't demand that. The Lord made it clear to me and I just knew it was what I had to do. So we moved. Now I'm not going to lie to you. I still have to go visit my Super Target. I miss it so much. So I still miss my Super Target desperately, but he is home far more than he ever was before. It makes him so much happier. My kids see him so much more and they are so much happier. It's a pretty good trade.
7: So the second part of that question, do you feel inferior when you do?
8: No. Definitely not. I mean, like JD mentioned earlier, when I can manage it and the few times I've had to do it, I feel like I'm in good company because you see the best example of it in the Trinity. And so when I can manage to do it in the right way, I see it as a Christ-like attribute and I see it as a victory. So no, I think that would be the best advice that I can give to single women in here, young single women. And that is, JD makes it easy also. On top of that, JD makes it easy for me to follow him. So I would tell you as a single woman, marry someone that you will find it easy to follow and you won't end up in a situation where you're like really fighting this really difficult battle to submit because you've married someone that you respect and trust and you can do it.
7: Yeah, and that's probably a really important point to kind of, because I know a lot of this seems to be for married people, but I mean, we talk to single girls all the time who this is a compromise situation for them. And they almost get angry when you start suggesting that they ought to be waiting for a better spiritual leader. You know, why would you, I love this guy, you know, like this is a minor issue. You know, like, you know, you're going to bring kids if you have them underneath the direction of this guy. If you're going to obey the Bible, do you really want to put yourself in a situation like that? And I think that's a huge issue. You realize that it's not, God tells you that for your good to wait for the guy who will lead spiritually and that you would joyfully be able to follow.
8: Yeah, so, definitely.
7: So you don't feel inferior. Tell them that story that Karis, about how she sees this, because that's an awesome story.
8: To you.
7: No, they'll like it, I promise.
8: Okay, since we're talking about submission. So.
7: That's good. Good example.
8: So this was years ago. My oldest daughter is 8 now, but I was taking her to preschool one day. I can't believe I ever told you this story. So this is years ago, and we weren't talking about anything related to this. She was just pulling one of those kid moments that kids will do. Out of the blue, I have no idea where this came from. She says, she's in the back of the car, "Mom, did God put Daddy in charge because he's taller than you?" I was like, "No," and I'm thinking, oh, it's a teachable moment. Take advantage of the teachable moment. You know, like, okay. So I'm kind of racking my brain, thinking how to, like, answer. And she says, so she jumps in before I can say anything. She says, "Oh, well, did he put him in charge because he's stronger than you?" "No," okay. So I'm like, you know, really trying to put my answer together. You know, it's kind of early in the morning and whatever. And I can see her little brain working, and I know that she's getting ready to ask me, "Did he put him in charge because he's smarter than you?" And I'm like, "No, don't let her get there, because how are you going to, like, curve that?" You know, so she comes out with, "Did he put him in charge because he's smarter than you?" And I was like, "No." I scored higher than him on the SAT, so, you know, take that.
7: Only by 10 points, and because they changed the standard between when I took it and when you took it. All right, question number 3. Last question here. How well, okay, this passage, verses 3 and 4, talk about inner beauty and outer beauty and talking about focusing on inner beauty. Tell them what that means to you. And then maybe a comment about how you feel like women at our church do with that whole thing. Say what I'm not courageous enough to say.
8: First, I really feel like I should confess to you that this is coming from someone who herself struggles valiantly with trying to dress in a way that I think is fashionable, attractive, hopefully cute, and yet still modest. And that gets harder all the time, I think, with some of our fashions. I'm definitely constantly fighting the battle of, I'd rather be found in style a lot of times, just in my heart. I'd rather be found in style or more fashionable and let the men around me, you know, worry about themselves than be found wanting in the style department or the fashion department and honor God and honor the men around me. And that's just something I struggle with all the time. So I want you to know that I understand the battle, and I understand the struggle. Just a few weeks ago, to be really honest, I put on some jeans, and JD said, "Those are kind of tight, aren't they?" And I'm thinking internally, my internal dialogue is, "Tight? Well, I mean, they're fitted. They're not tight, though. They're not too tight. Plus, I mean, I really like these. Please, please, I want to keep them." But I could tell by the look on his face that it pained him to say anything anyway, and they had to go back. Can I be Sister V here? I know JD is Uncle JD, but I'm, like, much younger than him, so I'm going to be your Sister V here maybe for a minute.
7: Not so young that it's sketchy, by the way. Just We were within the range of, okay.
8: I just look a lot younger, so I'll be Sister V. Girls, single girls, the men that you are attracting with the sort of new trend of like the tights worn as pants, that thing, and this, you know, vacuum packed jeans and things that are very in style right now, those are not the men that you are going to want to be married to. Think about you. Think future here. It's hard to do when you're young, I know, because I was there. But when you've been married for 11 years and you've had his 4 children, do you want to be worried about him and know that you don't look the same as you did when you attracted him with those things? No. You definitely want to be married to someone who is not drawn to the person showing the most in the room. You probably want to be married to the one who, you know, is dressed terribly and likes you when you're dressed terribly. But just think future. And once you've had 4 kids and when you lay down on the bed, your stomach lies down politely next to you, you want to know that he was not attracted to you just for your cleavage or your tush. You want to know he was attracted.
7: Did you just say the word tush?
8: I have a 3-year-old. Give me a break here. You know that what he was attracted to you in the first place for was not that, and it's not what's keeping him then either.
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7: Any words that you would have just for... just a general encouragement for the women, and I feel like there's probably some implications for us too as guys on this.
8: Yeah. So just 2 last thoughts that I'd mentioned to JD. Ladies, I think I've dressed modestly in the past more. Well, not think. I know I dressed modestly in the past when I managed it more out of just a result of severe training by my mom and dad that I'm thankful for. But it was more out of just a result of that, a sense of duty than anything else. But as I've been in the ministry with JD over the years, there's been something else that has become a big motivator for me now. And that's something I would love to share with you because it's really helped me. And that is dealing with women who have been devastated by their husband's addiction to pornography. And them explaining to me and sharing with me how difficult it was to be out and seeing the women that were screaming, just screaming for men to look at them and lust after their bodies, and how when they came to church, it wasn't really a haven at all. There were just as many women in the church with bare backs, bare cleavage, see-through, tights worn as pants, you know, as in the church as there were outside of the church, and how that was just really, really hard for them and their husbands. And when it was my friend, it changed it. And I wanted to help them as much as I could with whatever I could manage to do for them and where and not where. You know, if I were in their position, I would want them to do the same for me. I think that's something that's really helped me. And I hope maybe you can think that way too, because it's real. I mean, there are men here today that are fighting that battle right here today. So if you think that way, I think it could help you. The other last thing I'll say is to the men. And that is this. We need your support in this. We really do. We need you to take inventory of the women that you gravitate towards in your life. And if they dress modestly or immodestly. And if it's more the latter, if they dress immodestly, change your ways. We need you to help us just like you want us to help you in your battle to not, you know, lust after women and by what we wear. You want us to help you with that. We need you to help us in fighting that battle of not vying for your attention by who you give the attention to. I mean, JD's a man. I love what he does, you know, when we run into someone, either in the movies or even out or something, who's not wearing something that, you know, wearing enough clothes or something. I mean, he notices, he's a man. But after the reflexive notice, he always goes, like, with the same way every time. I love it. He goes, oh, whoa, she's, like, not wearing enough clothes. And he, like, you know, and, like, with a total disdainful look on his face. So he has trained himself to do that. And it always makes me feel like he values a woman in that moment who is wearing enough clothes, who is wearing modest things. And it encourages me to do that. He's even, like, helped me when I'm choosing a bathing suit, choose one that is more modest and rather than one is, that is less modest. And so that's what I call support. Tell the women in your life, if there's an appropriate moment to tell the woman in your life that you appreciate how she is dressing modestly, do it. I tell JD all the time that I need him to tell me that he still thinks I am sexy, even when I'm choosing to wear something less revealing rather than more revealing, because the world sure ain't telling me that.
9: You probably should clarify that you mean husbands tell your wives that, or a sister. We're not talking about going up to random women at the church. I mean, like, there ain't no way I could lust for you wearing that. Thanks.
8: Yes. I mean, your wife or your sister. Like I said, that's all I've got.
9: Thank you, babe. Thanks. But y'all, I'll let you know. I appreciate it. Let me pull this together for you real quick by taking you back to the text one more time, because I want you to see how all this ties together. I'm going to do this very briefly. So these are the effects of when you live this way. There are three of them you see there very briefly. Just note them, give you a thought about them, and then we're going to end. Men, when you honor your wives, number one, your prayers are not hindered. Your prayers are not hindered. You see that in verse 7? That's a pretty dramatic statement, isn't it? That your relationship with your wife, when you are not to her what you should be, that your actual prayers to God are hindered. Can I tell you the internal logic of that? It's actually a general scriptural principle you'll find in a number of places. When you approach God in prayer, right? You are approaching him from a position of weakness. God is in a position of strength. You are in a position of weakness. And you are asking God in prayer to help you in your position of weakness. What he's saying is, if you have used your position of strength to serve yourself, why would you think God would use his position of strength to serve you? Men, if you are dominating your wife, if you are serving yourself, if you are interested in what you have as opposed to sacrificially giving it up the way Christ gave it up for you, if you are not doing that with your family, don't expect God to hear your prayers. Because God's not going to use a position of strength to serve you in a way that you're not serving others. Does that make sense? My challenge to you is go home and ask your wife. Some of you men haven't had an answered prayer, a good one, in a long time. If you're man enough, this will take some manness. You sit down with your wife and say, why isn't God answering my prayers? And you pull out a pen and a piece of paper and you get ready to write it down. Why isn't God answering my prayers? That's my challenge to you. Number two, here's your second effect. You begin to live together. I was arrested by that phrase in verse 7, live together, because I remember I mentioned to you that there are so many marriages I find where it's a roommate situation, two people living two lives under the same roof. Peter, when he says live together, means that you're in this union, you're in this harmony together. Maybe some of you, listen, maybe, just maybe, some of you, the pitiful state of your marriage right now will maybe put you in a position where you would say, maybe God's ways are best after all. Maybe God has allowed your marriage to be as lousy as it is because he wants you to see something deeper, and that is his ways are best, and that through pursuing his path of obedience and blessing, you can have that marital union that you dreamed of when you were dating but have given up on since you got married. Here's the third effect. You see it there in verse 1 and verse 4. You preach the gospel to a cynical world. You preach the gospel to a cynical world. Listen, our marriages ought to be the greatest apologetic of the gospel. Apologetic means argument. Our marriages ought to be the greatest argument for the gospel of anything that we have in our community here. We preach the gospel to our community and our marriages in different ways. Men and how they serve, wives and how they submit. Peter is picking up on this theme. Have you seen it? We always think the way that we become convincing is by having better arguments than the other guys. So let's line up our smart guys and show why our smart guys are smarter than their smart guys. We think the way to win a cynical world is to have a charismatic speaker who tells funny and emotional stories. We think the way to attract the watching world is to do the best program, lights and music of anybody. You know what that does? That gets bored Christians from other churches. That's all that does. You want to convince a true cynic, he says, there's a greater beauty There's a more powerful beauty, and it doesn't come through how right you are. It comes from how much like Jesus you are, that gentle spirit. Because in there, you start to see the power of the resurrection. That's the power of the cross. There is a greater beauty, see, a greater beauty, a greater power that is in the power of the cross and resurrection than in anything else. By the way, wives, do you see that in there where it said that if you want to change your husband, how do most of you try to change your husband? You nag him to death without a word. He says, you'll change him. You think the way to change your husband is by beating him down and wearing him down through your constant complaining. A newsflash. It ain't working. And it ain't going to work. Right? The definition of insanity is doing the same thing over and over again and thinking you're going to get different results. It ain't working. The way that you change him is through the power of grace. Because that Christ-like beauty transforms his heart. It's the hidden secret of gospel power. It's the cross and resurrection. Women, you ought to go home to your men and say this. How can I preach the gospel to you? Show me, tell me how to preach a wordless sermon about the generosity of the gospel. Men, you ought to do the same. How can I preach the gospel to you? What is it that I can do that would greater display the honor that Christ gives, the submission that Christ gives?
6: You're listening to Summit Life with J.D. Greer. If you missed any part of today's teaching, or if you'd like to catch up on the rest of our series, I Am an Alien, just head to jdgreer.com. I want to tell you about our newest featured resource. It's a Bible study on the book of Revelation. It's one of the most fascinating and often misunderstood books in the Bible. So Pastor JD, why do you think so many Christians either avoid Revelation or become obsessed with it?
10: Yeah, Molly, that's a great question. I think a lot of people fall into one of two extremes when it comes to the book of Revelation, and that is they kind of look at it with fear and confusion,
6: right,
10: or they're just into unhealthy speculation. But Revelation was never meant to create panic or just to generate endless timelines. It was written to help believers stay faithful and hopeful in difficult times. The main point of Revelation is not predicting headlines, it's revealing Jesus. Yes, there is stuff in there that gets us excited, and we can begin to see the chess pieces moving around the board, and there's a lot in Revelation that excites us, but its main point is to reveal Jesus. And that's why I'm excited to tell our listeners about this study that we've produced that goes along with our series on Revelation that will help lead you to clarity and confidence instead of a fear or some kind of unhealthy obsession. When you give this month at jdgreer.com, you'll have the option of receiving our brand new Revelation study. And so I think you'll enjoy it.
6: Thanks, JD. That's such a helpful reminder. And it's exactly what this Revelation Bible study is designed to walk you through. Just get in touch with us today and we'll be glad to send it your way as a thank you for your gift to this ministry. 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I'm Molly Vidovich. 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Don't miss it here on Summit Life with J.D. 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
11: Sometimes you have to recalculate. It's Moody Radio. I'm Effie inside your Monday. Ever missed a turn while using GPS? And then you hear that familiar voice recalculating. The GPS doesn't panic. It doesn't quit. It simply finds another route to the destination. And life can feel that way sometimes. I've made many mistakes. Taken wrong turns, missed opportunities, or even gone through seasons I just simply rather forget. But thank God he's faithful. Lamentations 3:22-23. Because of his great love, we're not consumed. His mercies never fail. They're new every morning. So let's look back and praise God for how far he's brought us. Look ahead and trust him with what's next. And look around and serve others with the blessings he's given you and me. And look within and thank him for the work he's still doing in your heart. You may have missed a turn, but God never lost the destination. Sometimes you just have to recalculate.
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13: Here it is. Here's what the Holy Spirit has to say to you today, okay? Fix your eyes not on what is seen, but on what is unseen.
14: short to the point, and a great way to find hope, don't you think? And I should know, living in this wheelchair, it's the way I have to look at things. If I'm going to stay sane and live with joy and purpose, I have got to fix my eyes on what is unseen. It's what keeps me going. So to help you do the same today, here are a few unseen things to focus on, that is, unseen divine realities that you can put your eyes on. Okay, here's one. Fix your eyes on this. Here it is. Every day, every hour, you are either inching yourself closer to becoming like Jesus, or you are becoming less like Jesus. True, God does the transforming, but you partner with Him. So don't miss that today. Partner with God. Become more like Jesus as you trust and obey. And that's a big unseen thing on which to focus. I mean, honestly, I think about it all the time. If a day is like 1,000 years in eternity, which it is, then every day and every hour, we are either gaining eternal reward or we're losing it. We are either building on our foundation, gold, silver, and precious stones of obedience, or it's all wood, hay, and stubble that will one day be burned up. Oh, friend, I do not want willful, stubborn sins to be the order of the day. No, I want God to work in my life because the cosmic stakes are just too high. So right there is a great unseen divine reality to fix your eyes on. Partner with the Spirit today to become more like Jesus. And here's another unseen divine reality to focus on. Here it is. Absolutely nothing today can separate you from God's love being poured out constantly toward you. You've got His full attention, so do not dare believe that He is off somewhere caring about other more obedient Christians. You don't have to try to hold His interest. You already have it. So make good on that unseen reality. Say no to devilish lies that whisper you're not worth it, you're not measuring up, you've already blown it, so why try? Every moment is the beginning of the rest of your life, and the Holy Spirit is right there with you right now, with you, ready to refresh your heart and your perspective. Another unseen thing to focus on? Well, how about this? The bottom line for you today is all about heaven. You are a pilgrim, and you are working toward, preparing for, and investing in heavenly glories above. Yeah, it's a difficult journey to give your weakness to God and just feel His strength today. But buttress your heart, would you? Oh, friend, these are just a couple of unseen things that God wants us to focus on, for that which is seen is only temporary, but that which is unseen is eternal. Do not miss out on the blessings God has for you. After all, He's already given you every spiritual blessing in the heavenly realm, so grab hold of them. The blessings of God's presence, the power of the Holy Spirit, the unity you enjoy with Jesus Christ. So join me, pilgrim, in taking the next step onward and upward.
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17: 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And it will be beyond our comprehension.

0: Can you really love God and love everything this world has to offer? 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I'm your host, Tim Svoboda. 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It's a message titled, Spiritual Adultery. And if you'd like to catch up on other messages from our James series, you can listen online at thejourney.fm. 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
1: We have to see the wonder of this relationship, the incredible beauty of Christ and his church, in order to understand what James is saying here. Because in light of this love story and the sacrifice that the groom made for the bride to redeem her unto himself, and all that he has done and all that he is going to do for us, it's incredible. In light of all of that, what would you call it if the bride of Christ actually loved somebody else? Or if the bride of Christ loved somebody else and loved Christ? What would you call that? Well, I know what we call it in our culture. In our culture, we got words for this. We call it two-timing. We call it infidelity. We call it sleeping around. Here's the real nasty word. This is the Bible word. God calls it adultery. Spiritual adultery. And here's how now, in chapter 4, verse 4, James says it. You adulteresses, don't you know that friendship with the world is hatred towards God? Anyone who chooses to be a friend of the world becomes an enemy of God. Or do you think Scripture says without reason that the Spirit he caused to live in us longs jealously? Friends, I wonder if it could be any stronger there. You adulteresses. It's not. The NIV goes with you adulterous people. Some go you adulterers and adulteresses. It's actually just one word in the Greek, and it is in the feminine form. So it is you adulteresses, not adulterers, adulteresses. Now, why would James say that? Is he just picking on the women of the church? No. I think what James is doing here, remember, he's writing to a Jewish audience. What James is doing here is he is hearkening back to all of this Old Testament language where God describes Israel's unfaithfulness to him as adultery. In fact, what God calls it, he says, Israel, you are whores and prostitutes. And that's pretty strong language. But that's what he says. You're like whores and prostitutes. You are so unfaithful to me. So what was going on that he would call them that? Well, Israel had this covenantal relationship with God, and they went into the promised land. And there in the promised land, you had all of these Canaanites. And the Canaanites had all of their own gods, and they had the Baals and the Ashtaroths. And these were the gods of rain and the gods of crops and the gods of fertility. And all those Canaanites are saying, like, hey, man, that God of Israel, that's not where it's at. It's over here. You gotta get with the Baal thing if you're ever going to have decent crops. And if you're ever going to have any money, you're gonna have to bow down over here. And so the Israelites were like, oh, well, great. I think what I'll do is I'll continue to worship the God of Israel as my forefathers have done. And I think I will also worship over here the Baals, because I want what the Baals have to offer. And I also want what God has to offer. I'll just try to get the best of both. And that kind of pluralism made God very angry. God describes himself this way in Exodus 34, verse 14. Do not worship any other God, for the Lord whose name is jealous is a jealous God. His name is jealous. Now, ladies, if you met a guy and he said, hey, what's your name? You say, my name's Susan. And you say, what's your name? And he says, my name's jealous. Might that not tell you a little something about him if his name is jealous? And God says, I am so passionate for my glory and the fidelity of my love to my people and the passions of my people in their hearts that you just need to know that you could call me jealous. I am a jealous God. And we're accustomed to jealousy being a sin. There's a kind of jealousy that's not a sin. For example, husbands, if you found your wife in the arms of another man and weren't angry about it, didn't feel jealousy over it, we would say, what kind of man are you? Because the right response to that is to be jealous for the love and the affection of your wife. And God is the same way. He is the most masculine husband ever. And he is passionate for the heart of his people. And as I say that, realize that's generic. Maybe you can personalize it this way. God is jealous for your heart. The affections, the desires of your heart, my heart, God is jealous for it. You shall have no other gods before me. So James calls two Timon Christians adulteresses. The second image he uses is that of friendship. He says, and you are friends with the world. Friends with the world. Now, what does that mean? Here's friendship with the world. The lingering wish to retain the world's favor, even as one also wishes to enjoy the benefits of salvation. And so this is just like the Israelites. Here we go again. Same song, second verse. I want all of the benefits that go along with Jesus as my groom. And I want all of the benefits that the world has to offer. The bales of the world, I want that too. I want both. Spiritual adultery is when we think things like this. Let me give you a classic example. This is true. I know this is true for many people. They come to understand that they're going to die. And they say, I don't have a good answer for that. But this Christianity thing over here, they've got an answer. And they say that if you believe in Jesus, that when you die, you're going to go to heaven. And they meet some really well-intentioned people that assure them if they believe that they will go to heaven. And so they say, okay, well, I believe then. Because I want to go to heaven, I believe. Great. I've got God in the back pocket now. I got everything's good with God. So now I am free to pursue all of the things in this world that I would want. And so they live this duplicity in their religion because they want the best of heaven and they want the best of earth as well. It would make sense, doesn't it? Here's the problem. God doesn't play our little games. You realize that? God has his spirit within us. His spirit longs jealously for the affections of our heart and knows when we are trying to play the little church game or the little religion game or the little Christianity thing where I want what God wants or what God provides, but then I want to be free to go after everything that the world has to offer. He doesn't play that game. So when we talk about the world, by the way, I need to define that. The world, we're not talking about the physical world. We're not talking about the sunrise and the sunset and, you know, the stars and that kind of thing. We're also not talking about the people of the world. That's why John 3:16 says, for God so loved the world. He's talking about the image bearers in the world, the people of the world. When the Bible talks about world in this way, it's talking about a value set, a philosophy of life, a priority of the heart. The world has a way of thinking about things, and it is decisively anti-God, anti-morality, hedonistic, sensual, and materialistic at the core. That's the world that we live in, isn't it? If you doubt that, go home and turn the TV on. That's what's going to be promoted through the TV, is this kind of thinking, this kind of living for what this world has to offer. It is a system that is diametrically opposed to who God is. So God loves the world, people made in the image of God, and he hates the world as a philosophy of life. We can say it this way, for God so hated the world. That is as true as for God so loved the world. When you understand what world we're talking about there. God hates the philosophy of the world. So here's the issue. We can't have it both ways. You can't two-time God. You can't say, I want you and I want what the world has to offer, because they are sworn enemies. It'd be like, imagine a woman 40 years ago in love with Hitler and Roosevelt. You can't do that. They're sworn enemies. You're either going to love one or you're going to love the other one. And James says, you know what? Forget the whole married to the world thing. Even friendship with the world is a betrayal of God. And let's define that carefully as well. Friendship is basically two things. It is affirmation for people and affirmation from people. When you get into a friendship, you have affirmed that person, you value them, you care for them, and you feel from them affirmation as well. Okay, it's got to be a two-way street. That's a friendship. So To be a friend of the world is to affirm the priorities of the world. Oh, yes, that's the way to do it. That's what's very important. That will satisfy you. And to receive from the world, or you could even say the people that have bought into that philosophy of life, affirmation that you are living the way that you ought to live, that you are buying the things that you ought to buy, that you are valuing the things that you ought to value. You are a successful person. That's friendship. And when I am affirming the world and they're affirming me, I am in a friendship with the world. So when Christians love God but do the friend thing with the world, God sees it as a betrayal. And by the way, you may think, okay, how important is this? The text says that if I am a friend of the world, I am an enemy of God. God doesn't let enemies into heaven. You can't be an enemy of God and be welcomed into eternal dwellings. It's not going to work that way. So I would take this, by the way, to mean that if I truly have believed in Christ as my Savior, and if the love that flows from that is true in my life, then I'm not going to be a friend of the world, that I'm not going to love the world. They're diametrically opposed. So I think this is a very serious matter and ought to cause us to consider, what would this look like? I mean, really, what would this look like in a life? So I want to give you two examples. I kind of came up with two scenarios of examples of what James is talking about. Here's one. First one is a church-going type of person who keeps up appearances with the church and other Christians. He knows the minimum standard needed to appease others and himself in regards to his spirituality. He prays as needed, serves as required, knows the basic doctrines, gets serious about them in times of crisis. At the same time, he is also highly motivated to succeed in the world and longs for the affirmation of his peer group that he is successful. He loves money and the things that money can buy. He talks about it, thinks about it, works hard for it. During the week, he rarely thinks of God, rarely gives any attention or time to God's priorities. He is busy, driven, and inspired by the opportunities of the world. He wants the best of heaven and the best of the world. That's two timing. Let me give you a teenage example of this. This girl grew up in the church. She learned all the verses. She made a commitment to Christ early on. However, in her teenage years, problems begin to develop. She is consumed with what her friends think of her. She craves their affirmation more than anything. This drives her to do the things they approve of, which leads to lifestyle choices that go contrary to the professions she made as a girl. The teens at church know there are problems because they know what she's like at school. Her circle of friends is anti-authority, anti-morality, and basically anti-God. She doesn't care. When the pastor speaks from James on friendship with the world, she feels a twinge of guilt, but not enough to make her realize the peril of her situation. She says to herself, I'll hope for the best with God, but I can't live without my friends and their affirmation. She is a friend of the world, and anyone who knows her well would struggle to see any difference between her and her anti-God friends. And I would say to both examples this: who cares? Who gives a rip about what this world thinks about living a life loving Jesus? Really, who cares? The Bible says that this world and its desires are all passing away. In other words, the things that we think are so important in this world, they're going down. Okay, they are going down. It's like, you know, the proverbial rearranging the furniture on the Titanic kind of thing, or running to get money on the Titanic. There's no lasting value to it. It's going down. It's passing away. Therefore, when we look at the affirmation from the people that are living this way, who gives a rip? And you can quote me on that. Who cares what they have to say? I said it before to the teenagers. I try to convince them, and they never believe me until they graduate, that these friends, that they're all concerned about what they think and what they think of them and what they're wearing, what they're doing, and all of this. 3 minutes after you graduate, you won't care about them. And guess what? They won't care about you. They probably never did all the way. And a year later, you won't even remember their names hardly. So why am I spending all my time consumed with what they think? Which is, unfortunately, the way that teenagers live, and I did too. So I have mercy. But we are not to be friends with the world. Do you see the point? So I want to conclude here now by saying, okay, well, then how should we live? Okay, we know what we're not to do. What are we to do? How do we do this? And this is where Ortland is so helpful. I love this quote. The Christian who understands and internalizes this warning will live outwardly with a kind of benevolent detachment from the world, enjoying the friendship of God so richly that the hostility of the world will be a small price to pay. And isn't that so true? We have to live in the world. We live in the world. We have to have a place to live. We got to have cars to drive us to work. We live in the currency of the world. We have clothes that we buy. We're into the marketplace. We are into the economy. We have to live in the world. But that doesn't mean that we have to love

because of this is a small price to pay because I've got him. And it seems to me that is our problem, that we don't realize what we have in him and the nature of this love. So the criticisms and the lack of affirmation from the world bothers us. Oh, my dear friends, do we realize what we have in Christ? Do we understand his love, his affirmation, his so for us-ness? Do we get that? Because if we do, we won't give a rip about little neighbor here, little coworker there who says, you're not one of those Christians, are you? You see? Who gives a rip? I got the Lord. Now, that doesn't mean we don't love him and have good answers for him and winsomeness and all that. I have other messages on that point. It does mean that in my heart, I don't care. I don't care. Now, I want to finish this by helping us realize the nature of Christ's love for us. And this is so wonderful. Listen to Isaiah 62, verse 5. As a bridegroom rejoices over his bride, so will your God rejoice over you. Let me read again. I want you to get it. As a bridegroom, okay, as a groom, we don't say bridegroom. As a groom rejoices over his bride, so does God rejoice over you. So the analogy here is the way that the groom rejoices over the bride, God has that kind of rejoicing over us. So let's just pause for a moment and think about, how does a groom rejoice over his bride? And I go back to our little wedding analogies that we've been talking about today. We do many weddings, and they get married right here. And oftentimes we have the groom stand right down here and to see the bride coming down the aisle. And I don't look at the bride so much in those moments, because there is this very precious thing happening at the front of the room when the groom gets to see his bride. And I love to see the look, because they have this astonished look on their face, like this. We had a wedding here. I swear, I saw this. A man in our church, his bride starts coming down like this. He stood there like this, and he goes like this. That is exactly what he did. And I get this close-up view of what's going on here at the front as the groom is here, and we get into the love language of the vows and all of that, and so often you see a kind of trembling. You know, the ring, they're kind of trembling, and the groom begins to say things, and you're like, I love you, you know, this kind of thing. And you can see his groomsmen buddies over here on the side going, oh man, don't do this to yourself. But he doesn't care, because that's not a bad analogy to what I was just talking about. He doesn't care what the groomsmen think. He doesn't care what his coworker thinks, watching, because he has the bride, right? And so he just gushes over, I love you so much. Now here's the greatness of this truth. That longing, that trembling, that rejoicing and excitement that we know a groom has over his bride is merely a little reflection of the grander truth, which is that Christ trembles with anticipation and with excitement to be united to his bride. And we are his bride. And he will delight over us for all eternity. And friend, what does the world have to offer us in comparison to that? All of the trinkets and all of the toys and all of the gadgets and all of the pleasures and all of the addictions, all of the sensualities, none of it compares to what Christ will give and bestow and lavish us with for all eternity. And it will be beyond our comprehension. So let me ask you, did you commit spiritual adultery this week? In your heart, who has first place? Or are there Baals and you're wanting God in heaven and what this world has to offer? God doesn't play the little game. And I can't believe, help but believe that
in a world where they just, the advertisements and all, it's just dangled. The world's dangled in front of us like this all week long. All these things. I can't help but believe.

0: 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And I say, let it start with me. I just want us to be a bride, pure, spotless, ready for the groom.
1: 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That loving the world while still loving Christ is kind of spiritual adultery against the one who rejoices over us like a groom over his bride. 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I'm Tim Svoboda, and we'll see you next time, right here on The Journey with Pastor Steve DeWitt. 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
2: Growing up, I remember going fishing with my mom a few times. She loved to fish, although that wasn't my thing. But I know she, along with most people who love to fish, know something important. The fish isn't chasing the hook. It's chasing the bait. The bait looks good, harmless. It looks rewarding. But hidden beneath the bait is a hook designed to trap the fish. Temptation works the same way. It promises excitement without consequence, pleasure without pain, freedom without boundaries. But sin never advertises a hook. Proverbs 14:12, there's a way that seems right to man, but it leads to death. The enemy wants us focused on the bait so we never notice what's underneath. Jesus offers something better. Psalm 34:8, taste and see that the Lord is good. Sin leaves you hooked. Christ leaves you satisfied. So, y'all, let's not fall for the bait and lose freedom. What God offers is always better than what's hiding on the hook.
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7: 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We're keeping it clear out there and very warm tonight, our low mid-70s. Lots of sunshine throughout our Tuesday and Wednesday with highs each day mid-80s and then hotter low 90s coming our way Thursday and Friday with dry weather. I'm staff meteorologist Jennifer Naramore for 90.1 FM Moody Radio.
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14: Permanent presence of the Holy Spirit. He will be with you. He will be your advocate. He will be your helper. He will be your counselor. He will be your guide. He will be your shield. He will be your protector. He will be your identity. He will be your reason for going on.
15: Knowing about the Holy Spirit is one thing. 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Today on Insight for Living, Chuck Swindoll brings his rich three-day study to a close by unpacking the remarkable benefits that belong to every believer. Benefits that speak directly to the struggles, fears, and uncertainties you face right now. If you've been running on empty or wondering if God is really at work in your circumstances, today's message from Chuck will prove otherwise. Chuck titled his message, Getting Reacquainted with the Spirit of Power.
14: When I did my study, I came up with about 30 to 35 things the Spirit of God does. You'll be happy to know we won't go through all 30 to 35 of them. But I'm going to spot maybe 3-4 of them that are important enough to underscore. Titus chapter 3. One of the four that I want to mention is the Spirit regenerates. He regenerates. Verse 5. He saved us. This is he referring to God the Father. God our Savior saved us. Verse 5. Not on the basis of deeds which we have done in righteousness, but according to His mercy. By the washing of, there's our word, regeneration and renewing by the Holy Spirit. What does that mean?